0: Court is allowing states to resume using a controversial federal tool to check voter eligibility before the November elections. The emergency ruling lifts the lower court's restrictions for now on the Trump administration's revamped version of the program called Systematic Alien Verification for Entitlements, or SAVE. Iran has offered to reopen the Strait of Hormuz and resume talks on its nuclear program in 7 days if the United States lifts its naval blockade, waives sanctions on Iranian oil sales, and observes a ceasefire that would include Lebanon. On Wall Street, the Dow by 478. This is SRN News.
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3: Colossians 3:12. Put on, therefore, as the elect of God, holy and beloved, bowels of mercies, kindness, humbleness of mind, meekness, long-suffering, forbearing one another, and forgiving one another. If any man have a quarrel against any, even as Christ forgave you, so also do ye. And above all these, put on charity, which is the bond of perfectness. And let the peace of God rule in your hearts, to the which also ye are called in one body, and be ye thankful. In the book of Matthew, chapter 5, verses 23 and 24, therefore, if thou bring thy gift to the altar, and there rememberest that thy brother hath aught against thee, leave there thy gift before the altar, and go thy way. First, be reconciled to thy brother, and then come and offer the gift. Matthew 18, two verses there as well, 15, or three verses, 15 through 17. Moreover, if thy brother shall trespass against thee, go and tell him his fault between thee and him alone. If he shall hear thee, thou hast gained thy brother. But if he will not hear thee, then take with thee one or two more, that in the mouth of two or three witnesses every word may be established. And if he shall neglect to hear them, tell it unto the church. But if he neglect to hear the church, let him be unto thee as an heathen man and a publican. The greatest gift that you'll ever have is the fact that God chose to make you a human being. He also created you with your ability, your soul ability, some would say, that you can learn, you can know things, remember things, that your life is colored with emotions, and that you have the ability to exercise your will. If you ever really want to come to appreciate those qualities, you should sit and think a while about what life would be like without them. And then you begin to understand just how important and how blessed you are that God chose to make you in His image and put you here to enjoy His creation. God created every soul with two basic needs, a relationship with God and a relationship with other people. And if we're going to enjoy those relationships, then they have to be kept in a right perspective. We have to properly maintain them. And since all of our actions and interactions with God and with others directly affects our thinking, how we feel, our emotions, and of course the things that we'll say and do, we have to be careful to maintain this properly. Because God designed us the way He did, all three of the parts of you, spirit, soul, and body, are interwoven in such a way that they all directly affect the other. That's why unsaved people can never be totally happy. You have to have a

0: spiritual life to experience real happiness and joy that continues. People may be happy for a moment and may be happy that their ball team won, but we understand that that is a fleshly, fleeting thing that changes with the moment. To have real contented peace within that generates a joy and a happiness, there has to be spiritual life. Our soul has to be in good health. And just as we try to maintain our physical health, we must maintain our spiritual and our soul health. If we allow it to linger or just float along, we will become unhealthy. Our state of being at any given time, that's your attitude and what you think in your heart, rests totally upon decisions you have made, choices you have made, and choices you're presently making. Now, the world system tries with all of its power to convince us, and some they succeeded in, that your state of being is not really your fault. It is something that has happened to you that you have no control over and that you have to endure it. It is something that others have caused in your life or experiences have brought on, and there's really nothing you can do about it. And of course, that's the biggest lie that's ever came out of the pit of hell. Your state of being is what you have chosen it to be to a great extent. It's how you react to what others do. It's how you react to the experiences you have. It's your choice. You can react properly or you can react in a negative fashion. It's up to you, but it is your choice. And God's Word very clearly teaches us that our state of being at any given time is our own responsibility. Your attitude, your imaginations, your thinking, your actions are your responsibility. And it doesn't matter how much you want to blame others, it's your responsibility. It's what you choose to do. It's what you choose to think. It's what you choose to say. And of course, these are all based on a whole series of things that we have said and done and what we've come to believe within our life. That's why we need to have a correct understanding of the human spirit, the human soul, and we also need to understand how things affect us, how things cause us to be emotional or make this decision or think this particular way. We need spiritual discernment. We need the wisdom to know how to act and react to the events around us. We also very much must keep our spirit and our soul clean. It's not going to happen automatically. All of us realize, and we teach our children, and we teach each other, that you get dirty. You go out and handle things. When we shake hands on Sunday morning, most everybody will go wash their hands before they eat lunch. Why? Smart thing to do. Somebody might have had the flu that you shook hands with. And if you don't wash your hands and cleanse away the germs, then you'll probably catch the flu. Common sense and medical science has taught us that. We also know that we need to bathe regularly to get off the dead flesh that our body's shedding all the time, all the cells that are falling off and dying, and to clean away any dirt we might have picked up or any germs. Common sense says that. We don't have a hard time picking out people that don't bathe regularly. It's kind of obvious if you get close enough to them. People that don't take care of themselves, you can kind of look at them and tell that. It's just something we do, not so we can be pretty, but so that we maintain good hygiene and out of that good health. Most everybody understands that, and they know that by the time they're grown. The puzzle is they can't take that over and apply it to the soul and to the spirit. If you live in a polluted world, what's going to happen if you walk through it? You're going to pick up some of the pollution. What you see, what you hear, things that happen to you every day pollute your soul, pollute your spirit. And if you don't promptly take a bath, that's going to then begin to create corruption within your spirit and soul. And if you leave it long enough, it'll make you sick spiritually. It'll corrupt the soul and cause all sorts of calamities, dilemmas. So we understand it's a continuing process. The thing that we've been dealing with, repentance and forgiveness, is two of the biggies. If we don't repent every day, if we don't get forgiveness of the things that happen throughout the day or give forgiveness, whichever is needed, then we have pollution that we go to bed with at night. It has all night to embed itself in our spirit and soul and to begin to corrupt our spirit and soul. We let it go for a day or a week, it only gets worse. That poison begins to generate throughout the whole system. That's why we're dwelling on this. God's plan for your personal life, so that you can be what God intended you to be, requires careful, diligent maintenance of the spirit and soul. And one of the big things in that is willful, humble repentance when I need to. When I see that I've sinned, I confess it. I repent of it. I turn from it. And then, of course, forgiving or being forgiven, whichever the case may require. We looked last time at standards of forgiveness. Didn't get too far, but we started into that. And we talked about there's no numerical limit to forgiveness. Peter asked Jesus the question here in Matthew 18, how many times in a day must I forgive my brother? Seven? Jesus said, no, 70 times seven, or 77, whichever way you want to say that. But what it was, there is no limit. If he repents, if he does something to you 1,000 times today and comes and repents, it's your obligation when he repents to forgive him. Period. Done. There is no value. In other words, there's not an action that says, now you don't have to forgive that because it costs too much. It doesn't matter what the value is. There is no value limit. And all of our forgiveness must be based on our understanding of Christ's forgiveness to us. The great price he paid to forgive us. The great expense of each time he forgives us of whatever it is we've done. And then the last one that we pick it up with today, it must be an action out of the heart. It can't be an action of the mind. And that's where most people deal, by the way, even Christians. It's a mental attitude, not a heart attitude. Jesus said it must be from the heart. In Matthew 18:35, he says, if you from your hearts forgive not. He didn't say it about your mind. He didn't say anything about you saying the words, even though that's part of the process. It must come out of a heart that truly understands the love of God, a heart that truly has established forgiveness within the soul. True forgiveness is founded, formed in the heart that understands the cost, that understands the principles of forgiveness. It comes out of a heart, or produced in a heart, that's filled with grace and mercy that stems out of the agape love that the Spirit is generating in the heart. True forgiveness is a condition and a position that the heart has taken. I make the choice. I will have the attitude. Then I will exhibit the action of forgiveness. It is a predetermined condition that every time that instance, that incident, that offense is brought to my mind, I choose to forgive it. If I think of it 100 times a day, I willfully in my mind and heart forgive it 100 times a day. It doesn't matter if I think of it every day for the next 100 years. I have from my heart purposed. I have set the condition of my heart and the position of my heart that I will forgive it. And when I forgive it, I forgive it. How many times? Every time it comes to my mind, I forgive it. That's the only way I can maintain it, is if I truly keep forgiving, because I have decided that's what I'm going to do. It is an attitude of the heart that will produce right actions in relationship to that offense. Now, if we only had one offense in our whole life, it wouldn't be very hard to do that, would it? We have offenses every day. We have situations continuously, not only between us and God, but between us and other people. There's a constant thing going on as we act and interact. Therefore, I have to willfully say, this is my position, not because I feel like it, not because I think it's the right thing to do at this moment, but because God has said you will do it. And you will do it from the heart. And he says, if you don't do it, then you will not receive the father-child forgiveness that I have to give you for you to enjoy your spiritual life. And a lot of people try to just gloss over that. They try to fix it and say, well, I'll just go on. Well, you might go on, but you're not going on with God's blessing. Because God has said very clearly, if you don't forgive, you choose not to, you can forget it when you come to the altar. Because God's not going to forgive your trespasses. Now, we're not talking about your salvation. We're not talking about your eternal home here. We're talking about your relationship with God, your fellowship with God. It's done until you choose because it's what God said for you to do. Naturally, it's the right thing to do. But God said you will forgive, and you will. Or your growth, the working of the Spirit, your fellowship and your relationship with God is put on hold. That's where it stays. And you know what happens when the Spirit's not working in your life? The flesh rises up real fast. Dealing with a couple right now. He's really having a hard time getting into church. You know why? They got hurt. And instead of solving the issue, they quit church. And that's been a while now. And so they're having a hard time getting back to church. They're going to have a hard time because they still haven't dealt with the issue. The first thing that when we talked, it dawned on me, they still have this problem. You know what? God's still not working in their life. They're running in the darkness. They're on their own. They're not walking in the light in the fellowship with God. They're walking in darkness. Why? Because they stepped out of the light. They made a choice. I'm not going to forgive. God says, okay, that's far as we go. You stopped right there. You're on your own. And they try to pretend that they're still in the light. They're not. I didn't say that. God did. And we can go to 1 John and read that passage. We will before we're done. God says, if you don't walk in fellowship with, walk in the light as he's in the light, then you're in darkness. He's not talking to sinners there. He's talking to Christians. He's talking to people that know God, people that have a relationship with God. And he said, if you're walking in darkness, then God's not walking with you because God is light. And if you're walking with him, you're walking in the light. That's how simple it is. Scriptural requirements. Some basic things, but I think we need to kind of just look at them. To me, this is one of the biggest problems in the average Christian's life. They either will not forgive others or they won't seek forgiveness when they've offended others. They just try to polish it over and go on. You might polish it over in your mind, but you don't fool God. He knows where you're at. Accepting the reality that all of us offend. Luke 17, 1 and 2. Also here in Matthew 18, verse 7, I guess it is. It is impossible that offenses will come. James said, for in many things we offend all. Every one of us say things, do things, have expressions that hurt others' feelings. We have to look at the things that are actually an offense. Once we determine that's what it is, we have to realize we do this regularly. The thing is having a humble heart, a repentant heart, that we're willing to fix it, whatever we can do to fix it. The main thing is to go back and confess it and say, please forgive me. We do that with God. We must do that with others. All of us are guilty regularly of offending people. Whether we did it intentionally or not, doesn't matter. We do it. My biggest problem is if I'm having difficulty, pain or something else, and my wife is one of these people that when she wants to ask you something, she's going to ask you. And she's going to keep on to you, answer her. If it takes you to 3 o'clock in the morning, she's going to keep on to you, answer her. And if I'm not in the mood to answer or I'm not feeling well, I get a little nasty. I've been married to her for 36 years, almost 37. I know her by now. I don't have any right to let her make me get nasty anymore. She's been this way since I married her. She's persistent. When she asks something, she wants to know. Whether I know the answer or not, she wants to know. But sometimes, you know, and most times you can just give them the answer. You know what it is, and yes. Other times you have to go hunt for it. But the thing is, you don't have to be nasty about it. So what I have to do, sadly, quite frequently, is I have to go back and say, I'm sorry, dear. I did not mean to be a nasty bear about the whole situation. Sometimes I get stubborn and I say, you know, she should not aggravate me when I'm not feeling good. But that doesn't excuse it, does it? I don't have the right. That's her nature. That's who she is. And she's not offending me by asking me whatever it is. She's simply asking. It's just her personality kind of crosses mine at that point. That doesn't give me the right to be nasty. So I have sinned against her and I must set it right. Otherwise, there's an offense there. And when I go to pray, and I've done it more than once, come right over here, bring my stuff, get here on the altar and start to pray. And the Lord says, You can pray all day if you want to, but you know what you got to do. And I have to get up and go back over there and say, "Dear, I want to apologize for being nasty last night. Forgive me, please." And bless her heart, she's done that 1,000 times, probably more than 1,000 times. But it has to be done. I want you to see that this morning. All of us offend people. Yeah. We're just human beings. The key is what you do about the offense. 1 John 1:8 says, "If we say that we have no sin, we lie. We deceive ourselves. We're being pretentious. We're foolish because we do things that hurt others. We do things that offends God. But if we simply confess our sins, they can be forgiven." That's what God's promise is when we confess to Him. And when we have brothers and sisters that we sin against, they will usually forgive us. And even if they don't, it's still my responsibility to ask, to repent and ask. All of us commit trespasses. All of us commit sin. All of us commit offenses. I need to properly identify what it is. Trying to throw a blanket out there and say, "Oh, God, forgive me all I've done today." And the Lord looks down and says, "Do you think I'm really that stupid?" No, I'm not that stupid. I want to know the particular. You did this thing. It was a particular thing to a particular person in a particular specific instance. That's what I want to hear. You swore like a sailor. I want you to say, "God, I'm sorry. I used your name in vain. I swore like a sailor. I want to repent. I want you to forgive me." God's not interested in blanket statements. I don't know why people even waste their time with that. It's foolish to just say, "God, forgive me all my sins." God knows exactly every one of them. And when you've offended God, you need to go to Him. When you've offended someone else, you need to go to Him. And that's what He says. When you identify it, you know what it is. You know what the trespass is. You are nasty. You ignored Him. Turned your nose up at Him. Whatever it is, you know what it is. When the Spirit awakens your heart to it, it's up to you to set it right. But you have to make sure that that's what it is. A lot of people take offense at things that are not offenses. If you ask someone what they think about something, and I've had preachers get mad enough at me to kill me, they say, "Well, what do you think about this?" Well, now, when you open that door, then don't be surprised if I tell you what I think about that. And I had a fellow just a few days ago, he's got a little hot under the collar. He said, "What do you think about this?" Of course, it's one of those things that, you know, really, pastors get agitated about if you don't say exactly what they think about it. And I told him, I said, "Don't get upset. You asked me what my opinion was. I gave it to you. It's nothing personal." And a lot of times if someone makes a comment about what you did, you know, they just made a comment. They're not trying to offend you. They're not after you. But we take offense many times when it's really nothing. Somebody says, "You know, I don't like that kind of music." And I've had people to mock hillbilly music, you know. They now have a proper name for it, bluegrass music. It used to be hillbilly music. And people mock that. Well, I don't care. I care what they think about that music. I like it. They don't. That's fine. But people get mad. "Well, if you don't like this, you know." There's nothing there to be offended about. There's no sin there. And, of course, if someone asks you, then you can tell them honestly what you think. Now, there are times when it is an offense, when a person mocks somebody, makes fun of them, belittles them, you know, fat, so, chubby, skinny, splinter, you know, whatever. That's offensive. It doesn't matter who it is. A lot of people will buck up and say, "It don't bother me." It does. People, it matters to them what you think about what they look like. And if they ask you, you can be gentle, you know. You don't have to tell them something crude and rude. You can be gentle. You don't have to be offensive. But we need to identify it and understand that it is truly a sin, that it is something that is offensive. And once I've identified that, I need to try to find out the motive behind it. Why did they say it? What was going on in their life? Someone's angry and they just bless you out for messing up something. You know, that can be offensive. They could have told you without just blasting away at you. And the thing, you know, your best friend chastises your child because they were bullying somebody at church. you can discern that, and if they, you know, if they did it the same way they would do any other child, no reason to be offended at it. They were simply trying to protect the other children from your bully. You know, you don't have to be offended about it. And I know none of you have bullies. My wife and I raised three, but none of you have any. But the thing is, you know, they don't have the right to beat them, and they don't have the right to call them names, but they have the right to tell them not to be bullying without you getting all in an uproar. You have to be able to discern the difference between something that is an offense, something is just something you don't like, something that has a certain motive behind it or an attitude. Now, if you go to somebody and, you know, their grandma just died, the car motor just blew up, the left side of the house just fell in, and you start talking to them about something, they're liable to be a little agitated and ill when they answer you. It's not at you, though. They're upset about all that's going on. And if you know the circumstance, you know the situation, you know the context in which it's happening, then you can better discern whether it's really something worth being offended about. And if it is, then of course you have to deal with it. A lot of stuff goes on with miscommunication. It's amazing what people hear or thought they heard. And it's amazing what people said or thought they said when they didn't. They said something else. We're all human. If somebody said something that you thought, go talk to them. You know, don't go off and blab all over the country that they said something when maybe that wasn't what they intended for you to hear. That's the key in keeping it all clean. But our tendency is not to go to that person. Our tendency is to go tell everybody else instead of that individual. And of course, one of the big ones is when you have a very close friend that shares a confidence with you. And they tell you, this is really a problem for me. I'm really struggling with this. I want you to pray about it. And then about 3 days later, two or three people approach you in church and say, I'm really sorry to hear about your problem. Now that's offensive. But how do you react to it? Do you say, well, I'll fix them, and you go off and tell something on them that they've said in confidence? Well, no, you've become the same thing as they are. You go to them and share with them, you know, I thought I could trust you, but I can't. Therefore, I will never share anything confidential with you again. And if they're the right kind of person, they'll apologize. You still better have enough sense not to share with them again, but, you know, you get it cleared up. But you don't go off and retaliate. And that's what we're going to look at in a few minutes in the book of Romans. God said, I'm the one that takes care of settling the books. I'm the one that has the right to take vengeance if it's necessary, not you. That's why we release it to him. But I go deal with them. I try to understand what's behind this. And then one big thing you'd best do before you try to settle any type of issue or situation, make sure that you have your emotions, your feelings, and your thoughts under the control of the Holy Spirit. Many times, if you'll sit down and think about something, it's not near as bad as it was when you first heard it, because you're all tore up, you're angry, you're upset, they said this, boy, I could just rip their head off. An easy one to think about. It's probably never happened to you, but some of us it has. Your spouse tells you just how sorry and lazy you are because you didn't do something. I can't believe that you did not do that. And I have to do all the work around here. I'm the only one that takes care of this place. You've never had that sad experience, I'm sure. But your immediate thought is, I can't believe they would say that or think that. Look at all I do. I go work and slave on the job all day. I come home and take care of the yard. Now she expects me to do this in here, or he expects me to do that out there. And then what do? We usually, in our high emotion, start telling them what all we do. And then we put in a few things that we've noticed they don't do. And of course, the fun begins, doesn't it? When in reality, if you think about it, give it some time, get the emotions settled down, you can tell them if it really did bother you. You can say, you know, that really bothers me that you really think that. So you can settle it as an adult should. But that's up to us. It's our choice.
1: 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I'm meteorologist Mike Cox. As we go into tonight and into the weekend, nothing to worry about weather-wise except maybe a little cool at times. Tonight it will be mostly clear, that cool weather, a low of 42. Some in parts of the area may have a low dropping into the upper 30s by early tomorrow morning. The rest of Saturday, a sunny day with a high of 74. Tomorrow night, mostly clear, a low of 44. We'll have sunshine Sunday, highs in the mid-70s. 91.5, The Blessing.
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5: 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Today's Bible teacher is Chuck Missler, connecting the Bible to your life and the world around you. In today's study, Chuck continues his teaching on the book of Malachi, chapter 3.

0: The God of the Old Testament makes and keeps his promises. Totally different. The God of the Old Testament changes not. The God of the New Testament and the Old Testament are the same, indeed. Therefore, the sons of Jacob not consumed. In other words, they're not obliterated like the Edomites. Remember the early chapters of Malachi, we drew a contrast between the Edomites and Israel. Both had earned the destiny of being destroyed. But because of grace, that's a terror to the wicked, but it's a comfort to anyone who will accept his grace. And the contrast between Edomites and Israel, we want to see how that works out. In its prophetic sense, we have a briefing called The Next Holocaust, which deals with the peculiar and not widely known circumstances of Christ's second coming. He does not come to Mount of Olives first. He goes to Edom to fight on behalf of Israel. And he shows up in Isaiah 63, bloodstained with the blood of his enemies. He goes to Mount of Olives in Zechariah 14 in his victory march, it would seem. Now, verses 7 on here will now deal with the faithfulness of God. Even from the, verse 7, even from the days of your fathers, ye are gone away from mine ordinances and have not kept them. Return unto me, and I will return unto you, saith the Lord of hosts. But he said, wherein shall we return? And he's going to go on. This is the sixth of these haughty rebuttals. There's eight of them in the book of Malachi, these haughty rebuttals, where these snotty people are either ignorant of their predicament or at least feign that ignorance, that, gee, what have we done wrong kind of thing. Wherein shall we return? They don't even realize their predicament that they're in. And they have this affected, injured innocence as a posture, as a feigned posture. And we keep getting these snotty rebuttals. Israel had spent 70 years in Babylon, and Israel is now out of Babylon. The problem is they didn't get Babylon out of Israel. And that's really what Malachi is dealing with. They were so far gone in their lack of faith and their faithlessness that they didn't even realize their true condition. And that's very true today. It's amazing that not just in our culture in general, which has no concept of how far they are from even our American heritage, let alone a real biblical position. It's interesting that in the body of Christ, most people do not realize the true condition. That's nothing new. When Jesus wrote seven letters to seven specific yet representative churches, there were over 100 churches he could pick from. He wrote seven in the book of Revelation, chapters 2 and 3. Seven churches. It's interesting that most of them, in fact, I think all of them, in effect, didn't know their own situation. A couple of them were better off than they thought they were. But most of them were not nearly as well off as they thought they were. And the interesting thing about those seven letters is to realize that the churches themselves didn't realize their condition. So it shouldn't surprise us that we don't know ours. And it's interesting that occurred before the end of the first century. That's one reason I don't take a lot of weight from the practices of the so-called early church in the second, third, fourth centuries. Because even in the first century, they'd already drifted so far that Jesus had to write seven report cards. Ritualism had been substituted for reality. Pageantry had been substituted for power. The aesthetic had replaced the spiritual form for feeling and the vocabulary in lieu of the real Spirit of God. God says, return to me. Regard that as the Old Testament term for repentance. Return. The Navy term would, turn 180-degree turn. And Malachi is telling it like it is. He's not popular, but it's essential. It's the truth. Then we get to verse 8. Now, verse 8 opens a whole other subject that we'll spend some time on this evening. And this is verse 8. Will a man rob God? Doesn't that sound preposterous? You could probably make a list of people you might rob, but you wouldn't think of putting God on the list, would you? It sounds kind of stupid on the face of it, doesn't it? And yet it says, will a man rob God? God says, yet ye have robbed me. But you say, wherein have we robbed thee? In tithes and offerings. To rob. to defraud, to overreach. And we have this, wherein have we robbed thee? Again, this sort of a sarcastic, snotty question, where have we robbed thee? And they're pretending this petulant, pious ignorance. Now, to talk about tithes is a complicated subject, if we're going to do it thoroughly. Feinberg, I'm always partial to the Jewish commentators of the Old Testament because they really come from its roots. Feinberg lists four kinds of tithes. See, the first thing you had were first fruits. That was not less than 1/60th of the corn, the wine, or the oil. After the first fruits, then they took 1/10th of the remainder after the first fruits, going to the Levites for the livelihood. That's in Leviticus 27. 1/10th was paid by the Levites then to the priests for their livelihood. A 2/10th was paid by the congregation for the Levites and their own families at the tabernacle in Deuteronomy 12. And then another 10th every third year for the poor in Deuteronomy 14, which is worth taking a look at. In the interest of time, we'll keep moving. But now you say, gee, we're New Testament Christians. We're not under the law. Well, there's a couple of answers to that. I know that's many people teach that way. A couple of things. We're not under the law, we're under grace. How many have heard that? That's too bad, because our basis is broader. See, under the law, you could be comfortable with the tenth. You and I can't be comfortable with the tenth because we're under grace. We have more, who has much, much more is required. As you start counting, well, I'm not under a tenth. Good. How much do you love Christ? Less than 10% maybe. Okay. You might want to take a look at the Macedonian example in 2 Corinthians chapter 8. 2 Corinthians chapter 8. 2 Corinthians chapter 8, verse 1, moreover, brethren, we make known unto you the grace of God bestowed on the churches of Macedonia, how that in a great trial of affliction, the abundance of their joy and their deep poverty abounded unto the riches of their liberality. For to their power I bear witness, yea, beyond their power, they were willing of themselves, beseeching us with much entreaty that we would receive the gift and take upon us the fellowship of the ministering to the saints. And this they did, as we had hoped, but first gave themselves to the Lord and unto us by the will of God, insomuch that we besought Titus that as he had begun, so that he would also finish in you the same grace also, and goes on. The Macedonian church were in big trouble, had nothing. They were in poverty and in affliction. And yet they insisted upon giving liberally to the church. And so Paul's making that point. They had no concept there of a tithe. They went far more than that. So as you start talking about the tithe, a couple of questions. One question is, how much do you love Christ? Don't have to raise hands or answer that. Just think about it. Another thing I want to ask you, try to remember how you budgeted your gifts when you were courting your mate. How did you budget those? Did you limit it to 10% of what came in or something? Let's move on. Verse 9, ye are cursed with a curse, for ye have robbed me, even this whole nation. And I love what J. Vernon McGee does when he teaches the subject. He often feels that in a church, instead of giving a closing benediction, he says she should say, stop, thieves. Because verse 10 is the commandment, bring ye all the tithes into the storehouse, that there may be meat in mine house. And prove me now herewith, saith the Lord of hosts, if I will not open the windows of heaven, open you the windows of heaven, and pour out a blessing that there shall not be room enough to receive it. Wow. Now, this to me is one of the most interesting verses in the entire Bible for lots of different reasons. Here we have a sovereign God giving you a dare. That in itself is an interesting situation. It doesn't take much biblical research to go through your concordance and check this out. You'll discover that you can be admonished again and again and again. You never test God. You never prove God. You never put him to the test, right? You remember Jesus during the temptations in Luke 4. He said, thou shalt not tempt the Lord thy God, didn't he? That is the general principle. There are many examples in Scripture where we're admonished not to test God. But here we have an exception by God himself. He says, bring ye all the tithes into the storehouse, that there may be meat in mine house, and prove me now herewith, if I will not open you the windows of heaven and pour you out a blessing, that there shall not be room enough to receive it. Now there's a lottery ticket you can't afford not to take up, right? He essentially dares you to put him to the test. And I find this, even on a theological basis, amazing that the God of the universe would put himself in a box. That the God of the universe would put himself in a position to dare you to put him to the test. And to be put on trial by us. It's the only place in the Scripture where I think that's a valid application. It certainly is here. Now, this is an opportunity. In fact, it's more than an opportunity. It's a mandate. Here is an opportunity for a verifiable experiment in the supernatural. Something that you can do in your life that God challenges you to try. This is a means of demonstrating in the material realm the existence of God and his governorship over all affairs, including temporal affairs, including financial affairs, including yours and mine. Now, I keep hearing, well, we're not under the law of Moses. Wait a second. I want you to reflect for a minute on a guy by the name of Melchizedek. Melchizedek shows up in Genesis 14. You all remember the story, how a group of five kings and four kings had a war, and in their war they happened to do a stupid thing. They took a prisoner by the name of Lot. Incident to their attack on Sodom, they took Lot as a prisoner. So Abraham went after them because of his nephew. This is where we get a great insight into Abraham. He was not just some sheep herder or camel herder out in the desert. He was probably one of the most powerful men in that region. He had at his command 318 trained commandos. These were 318 raised under his own roof. They were trained in warfare. What's a guy like that doing with that kind of bodyguards? He must have had a lot of resources. In any case, he chases these guys all the way up to the northern region, Lachish, and rescues his nephew and succeeds. Very, very interesting exploit in Genesis 14. But after this victorious battle, he comes down to a place called Salem, which from the Psalms we know is a place that later becomes where Jerusalem now is. It's at the base of Mount Moriah. At Salem, there is an interesting character by the name of Melchizedek. That's either his name or a title. It means king of righteousness. Melch is king and Zedek is righteousness. And what's strange about this guy, and he shows up only for a couple of verses, but he would disappear into obscurity if it wasn't for the fact that the book of Hebrews makes a big thing of this unusual character. He's mentioned in the Psalm 110, God promises Jesus Christ that he will be made a priest after the order of Melchizedek. And the writer of the book of Hebrews makes a big point to distinguish between the kind of priest that Melchizedek was and the later priesthood that was under Aaron, the Aaronic or Levitical priesthood. Now, Melchizedek is a strange character because he is a king and a priest. This is the days of Abraham. Then comes Isaac, then Jacob. And then the 12 tribes. And in the 12 tribes, you ultimately get to a guy by the name of Moses. And in the deliverance from Exodus, we have then established not only the Ten Commandments, but the Levitical priesthood. But among the 12 tribes, it was very clear that the royal line, the tribe of Judah, and the priestly line under Levi were separate. They were not to commingle the kings and the priests. The offices were very, very clearly intended to be distinct. There are only three people that are kings and priests. Melchizedek is pointed to the example in Genesis 14 by the psalmist and by the writer in the book of Hebrews. He sets the example. The only other one is Jesus Christ, but I said three people because there's a third category, and that's the church. You and I are referred to in the New Testament as kings and priests because we are joint heirs with Jesus Christ. So this whole Melchizedek thing turns out to be important. But the main point is when Abraham goes to Salem and meets Melchizedek, he gives Melchizedek tithes. And in verse 20 of Genesis 14, Abraham gives Melchizedek tithes of his spoils of war. You say, oh, what's that got to do with anything? The book of Hebrews hammers away, among other things, that makes the Melchizedek priesthood superior to the Levitical priesthood, because the way the writer in Hebrews says it, because Levi was still in the loins of Abraham. He hadn't been born yet, in other words. Because Abraham is superior to Levi, and Abraham was giving tithes to Melchizedek, which means Melchizedek is superior to Abraham. The writer of Hebrews makes the rabbinical argument that makes the Melchizedek priesthood higher than the Levitical priesthood. That's the argument that is critical in Hebrews 7. So Melchizedek is an anticipatory model. He was a king and a priest, which makes him the key cornerstone in the book of Hebrews. His name itself means king of righteousness. And of course, he blessed Abraham. And it's interesting what Melchizedek gave Abraham in return. Bread and wine. Bread and wine. If you want to study the Lord's Supper, you can consider it as having begun, in a sense, in Genesis 14. But this whole thing then, you see, gee, we're not supposed to tithe. We're not under the law. What law are you talking about? The law of Moses? We're under the law of Moses, okay. But are we superior to Abraham? I don't think so. And Abraham gave tithes to Melchizedek, he gave tithes. Now, it's my suggestion to you to think about, pray about, is that Abraham, who's considered the father of the faithful, left us an example to follow. The tithe of the tenth, is not a gift. It is not an offering. That already belongs to the Lord. All we're doing is returning that part which is His. If you want to give Him an offering, you've got to give Him His tenth back first and then start counting your offering. That's the rabbinical way of looking at it. The tithe of the tenth is clearly ordained pattern in Genesis 28, Leviticus 27, 2 Chronicles 31, Nehemiah 10, Malachi 3 here as an example elsewhere. And in the New Testament, nothing's changed. That hasn't changed. Christ does not set aside the tithe in Matthew 23, as some people think so. It's even implied in the even so in 1 Corinthians 9, the lay by him in store of 1 Corinthians 16, and other allusions. And by the way, Christ is our high priest after the order of Levi? No, after the order of Melchizedek, who did receive tithes from Abraham. Now, near as I can see, there's at least four reasons for the tithe. First of all, it acknowledges the Creator's rights. We're not giving Him a gift. This is His right. It's a different kind of a thing. One-tenth is His. He says it all through. Take concordance some time. Track it through the Bible. The tithe is also an antidote for greed and covetousness. It's also a test of our faith, especially in view of the challenge that we have benefit of in Malachi 3:10. It also turns out, I'm going to suggest this to you, it's the solution to every financial problem. Got trouble making your budget? Try God. He challenges you. He dares you to do this. This isn't some obscure interpretation. This is exactly what He is challenging you to do. Now, I'm going to suggest that it's more binding on us than it was the Old Testament Jew because our privileges are greater. And Luke 12, verse 48, God says, "For whomsoever much is given of him, much shall be required." And boy, try making a list sometime of the blessings God has given you. You can't come close to being comprehensive. He says, "Prove me now herewith if I will not open to you the windows of heaven." What does that mean? Where does the windows of heaven? The only other use of that phrase was the abundant outpouring in Genesis 7, the flood of Noah. Now, he's obviously not going to bring you a flood, but the point is, you get the idea. The windows of heaven, it's an outpouring. And can you imagine the windows of heaven being applied to your financial predicament right now? Now, God changes not. That's the theme in Malachi. He does not change. The God of the Old Testament is the God of the New. We do not have two books. We have 66 parts of an integrated message. The New Testament is the Old Testament concealed. And the Old Testament is in the New Testament revealed. It's one book. And one of the great discoveries that this ministry tries to emphasize is that every detail from Genesis 1 to Revelation 22 is there by design. It's an integrated package. And we now discover with computers that you cannot even remove a letter without it destroying its mathematical properties. It is a tight, in the original, it's a tight, tightly organized message from outside our time domain. God changes not. God does not vary the principles of his government. God will not be your debtor. He's challenging you, and he will not be your debtor. He is saying, do you trust me? And that's the question tonight, isn't it? Do you? Do you trust him? Now, let's talk about some practical aspects. If a tenth is his, then maybe it's our job to keep records. And I suggest that we should be strict, we should be careful, we should be systematic. Most people who preach in this area point out you should separate funds upon arrival. Separate box, checking account, or whatever. That's 1 Corinthians 16, first few verses suggest. And keep records, because your giving comes only after you've returned his tenth. His tenth. Why a tenth? It's a token, but it's a demonstration that he owns it. It's not your gift, it's his ownership. For you not to do that is robbing. That's what Malachi is saying. See, for you not to give him some voluntary thing, that's a different problem. But for you not to return that which is his is called robbery. Now, by the way, as long as we're on this subject, and I've chosen since I think we've got the time to spend on this, I'd like to talk a little bit about giving because there's some ideas that float around that I think are not true. How many of you have heard that you can't take it with you? Have you heard? How many have heard that? You can't take it with you? I got news for you. You can. You can. And I believe you can. Now, there is a strange parable in Luke 16. Luke 16 is a very, very valuable chapter because in that chapter there's two different issues that it presents our primary source on what happens after death with the rich man Lazarus. But it's also, there's this peculiar parable in the first 13 verses. And I know a lot of pastors who cringe when they get to this portion in their verse-by-verse study because they got to preach on this. Because it's a confusing parable, unless you're careful. Luke 16, verse 1. Jesus speaking said, he also said to his disciples, there was a certain rich man who had a steward, and the same was accused unto him that he had wasted his goods. This steward is unscrupulous, probably been embezzling. And there's going to be an audit. Here comes an audit. Verse 2. He called him and said unto him, how is it that I hear this of thee? Give an account of your stewardship that thou mayest no longer be steward. And the steward said within himself, what shall I do? For my Lord taketh away from me the stewardship. I cannot dig, and to beg I am ashamed. I am resolved what to do, that when I'm put out of the stewardship, they may receive me unto their houses. So he called every one of his Lord's debtors unto him, and said unto the first, how much owest thou my Lord? He said, 100 measures of oil. He said unto him, take thy bill and sit down quickly and write 50. He's starting to write down the receivables. These people that owe his boss money, he's starting to cut them down. He's doing illicit favors. This is cheating. the kind of chicanery that got him in trouble in the first place, probably. Something like that. Verse 7. Then said he to another, how much owest thou? He said, 100 measures of wheat. He said to him, take thy bill and write 80. In other words, 80. Now here's the troublesome verse. The Lord commended the unjust steward because he had done wisely. For the sons of this age are in their generation wiser than the sons of light.
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2: With SRN News, I'm Keith Peters in Washington. New Jersey's Democratic Governor Mikey Sherrill announced the resignation of her own Lieutenant Governor Dale Caldwell after he was accused of inappropriate behavior with women, giving him an ultimatum to resign by the end of the day.
3: The investigation found that the Lieutenant Governor failed to uphold the responsibilities of his office, and he demonstrated a pattern of behavior that does not meet the standards of this administration. The report documents serious, repeated violations of state policy, including ethical lapses and a substantiated finding of sexual harassment. I gave the Lieutenant Governor until today to resign. He submitted his resignation to me this afternoon, which I accepted.
2: Caldwell has denied the charges. China's leader Xi Jinping says he'll see Donald Trump again this year as he wraps up his Washington visit.
4: Chinese President Xi Jinping wrapped up his state visit to Washington by announcing that he expects to meet with President Donald Trump two more times before the end of the year, doubling the number of face-to-face discussions this year between the leaders of the world's two largest economies. The two leaders worked this week to present a show of harmony.
5: President Xi and I both understand that we represent different systems, but the ties between our people endure.
4: While there were major breakthroughs announced this week on issues such as trade or the safety of artificial intelligence, Xi has extended an invitation for Trump to attend the Asia-Pacific Economic Cooperation Summit in China in November.
2: Correspondent Lisa Dwyer reporting. On Wall Street, the Dow up by 478 points. The NASDAQ rose 129, with the S&P 500 advancing by 39. This is SRN News.
6: 91.5 The Blessing Weather. Meteorologist Mike Cox, as we go into tonight and into the weekend, nothing to worry about weather-wise, except maybe a little cool at times. Tonight it will be mostly clear, that cool weather, a low of 42. Some in parts of the area may have a low dropping into the upper 30s by early tomorrow morning. The rest of Saturday, a sunny day with a high

0: Tomorrow night, mostly clear, low of 44. We'll have sunshine Sunday, highs in the mid-70s.
1: 91.5 The Blessing, WHCB, Bristol Kingsport, Johnson City. Kenneth Hill here. I've been told by some folks I don't say much at the top of the hour. Well, I can't really say too much, but I can tell you that Jesus Christ, God's own Son, came to this earth and died for your sin that you might have your sins forgiven. So turn from your sin, turn to Jesus Christ, and receive Him as your personal Savior. And there'll be a home in heaven for you. I can tell you that in 30 seconds.
2: Welcome, everyone. Welcome to Family Talk. 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I'm Dr. James Dobson, and I'm thrilled that you've joined us.
3: Well, welcome to Family Talk, the broadcast division of the Dr. James Dobson Family Institute. I'm Roger Marsh. If you invited 100 committed born-again believers to a backyard barbecue, how many of them do you think would actually hold a biblical worldview? According to one well-known study, that number is just 9 out of 100. Isn't that shocking? Well, on today's Family Talk broadcast, Dr. James Dobson sits down with an impressive panel of Christian thinkers and apologists. The lineup includes Josh McDowell, Lee Strobel, Dr. Frank Turek, Dr. Gary Habermas, Dr. Erwin Lutzer, Dr. Del Tackett, and Dr. Alex McFarland. That is a lot of wisdom gathered in one room. Together, they will tackle the big questions of faith, what a Christian worldview really is, why so few believers actually understand it, and how to give a clear, confident answer for the hope that we have in Jesus Christ. So find a comfortable spot and settle in. Here now is Dr. James Dobson, starting the conversation with his panel of experts.
2: Alex McFarland is one of the individuals on the stage here with us today, and explain the word apologetics.
4: Apologetics is an ancient legal word that means a defense, a reason, a justification why we believe what we believe. In other words, prove your case. It's found in verses like 1 Peter 3:15 that says, believers are to be ready always to give an answer to anyone who asks a reason for the hope that is within you. An answer, a reason, why we believe what we believe. That's apologetics.
2: Hmm. Dr. Del Tackett, what you are attempting to do is to get a Christian worldview across to people, and amazingly and depressingly, most people don't understand a Christian worldview.
5: No, that's true. They don't. That's exactly the problem that we have right now today in our culture. Barnett had a study not long ago where he attempted to try to determine the percentage of Americans that had a biblical worldview. The response to that survey showed that only 4% of Americans have a biblical worldview. That was based upon 10 basic fundamental questions from the scriptures. And he then sliced that data. Only 4% of Americans have a biblical worldview. And re-sliced that data to look at the born-again believers in America, and it jumped up to an anemic 9%.
2: That means 9% of people who say they're committed to Jesus Christ, they've had a born-again experience with Him, do not understand what a Christian worldview is.
5: That's correct. So if you had a barbecue, invited 100 people, 100 born-again believers to your home, 91 of them would not have a biblical worldview.
2: What is a biblical worldview?
5: That's a great question. I think the best way to illustrate that is if you were to simply view yourself standing in the middle of a large navigational compass, there isn't a direction that you couldn't turn and gaze out upon all the areas of life that God has not given us His truth claims about life.
2: Lee Strobel, you've also written a book on that very subject.
6: Right, and interviewed Dr. Habermas and others about it.
2: Did you?
6: Yeah. I was an atheist. I was someone who doubted the resurrection was true. I grew up asking questions that I didn't have anybody to give me answers. And I began to suspect that things like the resurrection were fairy tales and made up and make-believe. And then I learned about evolution in high school, and I thought, well, that puts God out of a job. But later, after marrying a woman who was an agnostic, and she ended up coming to faith, began to see positive changes in her character and her values and so forth. It encouraged me

0: to investigate the evidence. And so few people actually take the time to do that. And I spent nearly 2 years of my life delving into the evidence for whether or not the New Testament can be trusted, whether or not the resurrection of Jesus Christ is an actual historical event that we can depend on. And I came away with the conclusion that the resurrection, that Jesus not only claimed to be the Son of God, but that he proved it by the resurrection, that I think is the best attested event of ancient history.
1: Have you found yourself in debates with those who were coming from the other side?
0: Oh, sure. Yeah.
1: How does that evidence hold up?
0: I'll tell you how it holds up. This will give you a good example. I did a television show for the PAX Network called Faith Under Fire. We have scholars like Dr. Habermas and William Lane Craig and others who make a career of debating atheists. And we did one of those debates in Chicago, and we took a vote. And among the people who walked in as avowed atheists, and we had thousands of people there, over 84% said, after hearing the case for Christ and the case for atheism, the case for Christ was by far the most persuasive. And we had 47 confirmed atheists who walked in the door, heard the debate, and walked out as followers of Jesus Christ because of the power of the evidence. When I was working on my book, The Case for Christ, I was interviewing a scholar and about the evidence for Christianity. And during a break, he paused and he said, I just want to tell you, nobody's going to read your book. And I said, really, why not? And he said, well, we live in a postmodern world, especially young people today. They don't care about evidence for the resurrection. They don't care about historic reality. They don't care about truth. You know, you got your truth, I got my truth. It's a postmodern world. And I remember going home and telling my wife, nobody's going to read my book. I'm wasting my time. And yet the single biggest group of people who've written me to say that they have come to faith in Jesus Christ through the evidence in the book, The Case for Christ, have been 16 through 24-year-olds. So I think this idea that somehow young people don't care about truth and don't care about reality and don't care about historic evidence is just not supported by the evidence.
2: They want answers. They definitely want answers.
1: They're hungry, aren't they?
2: It's illustrated by all the people who are here this weekend, Dr. Dobson. When Dr. Habermas lays out the evidence for the resurrection, or Lee lays it out, the skeptic may say, well, miracles can't happen, so therefore I'm not going to believe in the resurrection. But what's the greatest miracle in the Bible? The greatest miracle in the Bible is not the resurrection. It's the first verse. If the first verse of the Bible is true, every other verse is believable. If the universe was created out of nothing by God, he can do anything else he wants in the universe. And we now have scientific evidence that the universe was created out of nothing. Now, what is nothing? Aristotle had a good definition of nothing. Nothing is what rocks dream about. So there was nothing, and then this entire space-time continuum leapt into existence. So miracles are not only possible, it is probable, given the evidence.
1: Yeah. Dell, what percentage of people in the church believe in absolute truth, or what Josh calls universal truth?
3: Well, I think I probably asked Josh that. He knows his statistics very well.
1: He's next.
3: Let me turn it over to him.
4: Of adults and that would consider themselves born again, in other words, would say, I've personally trusted Jesus Christ as Savior and Lord, and if he were to die today, I know I'd go to heaven because he is my Savior and forgive me my sins, it'd be right about 9%, almost identical to youth. And the reason is, the stats that even I talked about this morning on belief is a reflection of the parents, of the adults. And now you're finding very little difference in the statistics on beliefs between young people and the adults in the church.
1: I don't understand how you can call yourself a follower of Jesus Christ and not believe in absolute truth. And what people say about that is that's fine for you. Absolute truth is different for every person. I don't know how they come up with that either, but they do.
4: You see, so many young people who are coming to Christ today within the body of Christ, over half of them, I'm convinced, are not coming to Christ because he's the way, the truth, and the life. They're coming to Christ because he's the best thing that's come along so far. And almost all faith today is self-centered, individualistic. What can it do for me? Forgiveness is only good if it takes away my guilt. Has nothing to do with God. And you talk to any youth pastor, as soon as something comes along that child that seems to be better, they're gone. And this is why I agree with all these gentlemen here. We've got to get back to substance within our message. Several weeks ago, right here in Colorado, I spoke to 450 junior high school kids. And I gave my testimony, and there I show how I struggled with the deity of Christ, the scriptures, and the resurrection. And I said, you know the problem? There might be two of you here out of 450. All their parents were in full-time Christian ministry. I said, there might be two of you that could give me any intelligent answer why I believe the Bible's true. And they all started looking at each other, and I said, tell you what. Tomorrow afternoon, last day of the conference, they were packing to go home. I said, at 4 o'clock, I'm going to be outside, blistering hot. I'll be under that tree. And if you want to come out there, I'll take 1 hour, not a minute more, and I'll tell you why I believe it's true. Jim, the next afternoon at 4 o'clock, 232 kids showed up. I literally thought it'd be 25 or 30.
1: They want to know.
4: And they sat there, ended up being an hour and a half.
1: We have, I think, convinced ourselves that they don't want to know, that no one wants to know, and we're intimidated to tell them or even mention the name of Jesus Christ for fear we'll offend somebody. But the truth of the matter is they're desperate for meaning.
3: They really do. But here is what we've done. In the postmodern worldview, we have essentially put them on a cork, put them in an ocean, and say, there is no shore. And they want a rock to stand on. If someone will come to them that says there's a rock and a shore, they want to listen to it. But you better be sincere about it from the standpoint of the fact that they can smell hypocrisy a mile away.
5: Could I say also that something contributing to the doubt that young people have is the fact that we are living in an era where we have the proliferation of other religions. Young people say to themselves, well, I'm a Christian, but, you know, there's the Muslim faith and there's the other faiths. And that's why I think it's so wonderful that even at this conference that we're having, we're actually having some breakout sessions and some sessions on various kinds of religions so that young people understand the difference. What my message is that I feel so deeply about is that we must point out that Jesus is the only qualified Savior. Come with me to 1993 in Chicago, the Parliament of World Religions, 5,000 delegates from all over the world meeting to try to unify the religions of the world. And I was there the whole week. I went into the area where all of the literature from 100 different religions was handed out, and I went on a search for a sinless Savior. So I began with the Hindus, and I said, I'm a sinner, and I need somebody who's not a part of my predicament to save me. Does Hinduism have a sinless Savior? No, we don't. I went to the Buddhists, Baha'u'llah, enlightenment, but not sinlessness. And it dawned on me that Jesus is sinless. He's the only one qualified to give us the kind of righteousness that a holy God demands that we have as sinners. And therefore, he's the only one who has the qualifications of saviorhood. Mm-hmm. And we need to be able to say to young people today, other religions have gurus and prophets. Much of what they say might even be good, live this way, etc. But there's only one person who is able to credit us with the righteousness of God so that we can be in God's presence, declared as holy as God himself is. There is no one else out there who meets those qualifications.
1: That is so good. When I wrote Life on the Edge, which is written for those between 16 and 26 to help bridge that gap from childhood to adulthood, we did focus groups to see what young people in that age group were thinking. And after a good number of them, the data showed the number one issue they care about of all the things, making money, fame, fortune, all the things that they care about, the number one issue was meaning. They don't know why they have meaning. Nobody has told them why they have meaning. And why would they draw that conclusion? Because they're sitting in school where they tell them that they came from meaningless matter that somehow coalesced. Why would they have meaning? Only Christ can give that meaning. And it's not just that they want to know how to share their faith. They want to know for sure that their own faith has meaning, and in that meaning comes their understanding of life itself.
6: I was in New Jersey over Easter weekend doing an apologetics weekend in a church. On Saturday night, we had several hundred teenagers there, and before the event, we had a dinner with the youth leaders that had organized this, teenagers from New Jersey churches. And so we had a little Q&A time, and it was really interesting. And one young lady, she was an 11th grader named Allison. She said, I've learned more this weekend than in three whole years of being a believer. And she said, I'm so excited. And I said, great, you know, this is wonderful. And she raised her hand and she made the comment. She said, a lot of the grown-ups just think that we teens are only interested in pizza and concerts, but we want to know the deep things of God, and we are ready for it. And I said, whoa, hit the pause button. I said, how many agree with that statement? You want to know the deep things of God, and even though a teen, you say, hey, I'm ready for it. And it was the whole group of youth leaders. And Dr. Lutzer's got it right. We have to pass the knowledge of Jesus Christ onto the young generation. A lot of religious leaders have claimed to represent God. Jesus claimed to be God. Some people spoke for God. Jesus spoke as God. And he validated his identity by rising from the grave, the only one in history who ever did that. And the world needs to know, especially the teens, that Jesus is real.
1: And that's what motivates you.
4: Yes.
1: David, tell us about your conversion.
7: Well, surprisingly enough, we had Norm Geisler speak over at the summit the other day, and he said that God reached down and picked up someone who had a very filthy mouth, and within 2 days he was out on the street corner preaching the gospel. He got saved, and 2 days later he was preaching. I was thinking to myself, wow, that sounds very familiar, because when I met the Lord in a camp, by the way, in Michigan, I had the filthiest mouth on the block. In fact, our neighbor, I tell the kids this too, and I don't think any believe me, but if my mother were alive today, she'd tell you. Our neighbor was a Marine in the Second World War, and one day he got a hold of my mother and he said, shut that kid up. He said, I've been through 5 campaigns in the Pacific, and I haven't heard that language. And when I met the Lord at this camp in Michigan, you might say that the gospel doesn't change your life. But from that time on, to the present time, I can't really believe that I've used God's name in vain. And that, to me, would be an utter miracle. And when I got home, by the way, from camp, the neighbors gave me a nickname, AC and BC, before camp and after camp. They didn't know it was Christ. They just thought, hey, the kid went to camp. Huh? I wonder what's going on now. And then the windows came up in the neighborhood, too.
1: Gary, let's suppose that I'm 17 years old and I come to you and I say, I want to ask you some questions. I was raised in a church and my parents are Christians, but I'm having a real hard time believing that Christ is the Son of God who came down from heaven with a mission to save those of us who are in sin, all of us in sin. I can't accept that. Any way you can help me with my faith? Is there any evidence that that is true?
8: Yeah, I'd like to know where the person's coming from, but we have this common conception today where we say all religions are the same. They all teach virtually the same truth, smooth away the rough edges, and they're saying the same thing. Jesus is the only founder of a major world religion who ever claimed to be deity. There are no other takers. I mean, there are no other takers from their own lips. Jesus is the only founder of a major world religion about whom miracles are recorded within a generation. Jesus is the only founder of a major world religion who said, what you do with me determines where you spend eternity. And this is conceded by every critical scholar who writes. Jesus is the only founder of a major world religion who said, my death is going to be essential for your salvation. And Jesus is the only founder of a major world religion who not only predicted his resurrection, but did it. What I'm saying is, I'm not saying as a Christian, we know that these are the only ones because that's what we believe. I'm saying nobody else, no other major founder even claimed any of these things.
1: Yeah.
8: Now, when the person hears that, they usually, you know, falling back to this, aren't we all the same? But I would go immediately to the resurrection. And I would say, Jesus made these incredible claims. He claimed to be the Son of Man. He claimed to be the Son of God. Then he was raised from the dead. I would like this fellow to tell me, how else can I take the evidence except as a confirmation of who he said he was? And this is not a big philosophical argument, but just a real brief question for him, and that's this. If Jesus is only a man, and if the evidence shows he was raised from the dead, what happened? I think God would have to have acted upon him. And if God acted on his dead body, then I would think the best explanation is God approved of what he said. Of everything Jesus taught, probably the two most offensive things he taught vis-a-vis the other world religions is, I am deity, and what you do with me determines where you spend eternity. Those are pretty exclusive claims. Why is he and he alone raised from the dead?
1: Frank, any last thing you want to say?
2: Well, I was just going to say I came to faith back in 1985. I was in Sacramento, California in flight school, and I had a roommate who was the son of a Methodist minister, and I had all sorts of skeptical questions. And one day, it was having to be a Sunday morning, we're sitting over breakfast, and I said to him, Mark, I just can't believe that there is a good God with all this evil. We discussed that before. And I really just can't believe Jesus is the only way. I mean, I just think that's way too narrow. And he said, well, I believe what the Bible says. I'm the way, the truth, and the life. No man comes to the Father except through me. And then I go, that's so narrow. So I looked at my watch and I said, well, if we're going to go to church, we better get going. We didn't even know where the church was. Somehow we found the church. We were walking in. And we noticed that the church had already been in session, and we sat down, and there was a preacher on a riser, and all he had was a Bible in his hand. And we sat down, and 2 minutes later, the preacher said, and then Jesus said, I'm the way, the truth, and the life. No man comes to the Father except through me. So Mark gives me the elbow, and he goes, some people think that's narrow. So then he gives me the real elbow, you know? And he said, but the truth is narrow. He said, if I want to call my friend John here in the front row, I have to put 10 numbers in exact order. If I get one number wrong, I don't get John, I get a wrong number. He said, the truth is very narrow. But as soon as I became a believer, the dictum that Augustine said, believe and then you will understand, really became true in my life, and I learned a lot more. Now, I still have questions. I still don't have all the answers. But right now, I think it takes a lot more faith to be an unbeliever than it does to be a believer. And that's why I wrote the book, I Don't Have Enough Faith to Be an Atheist.
1: There are people who have been listening to us through these discussions who are drawn to Christ by what you all have had to say. Talk directly to that person.
6: Dr. Dobson, you know, years ago, G.K. Chesterton said this, that an open mind is like an open mouth. Its purpose is to close down on something solid. Otherwise, it becomes like an open sewer, rejecting nothing. And the search is what a lot of people revel in and glory in. It's just the journey, not the destination. But eventually, people have to come to that point where they say, I volitionally, I willfully choose to respond to what God has revealed to me. The fact is that, yes, Jesus is who he claimed to be, in love. He went to a windswept hill outside Jerusalem, to a cross. Now, here's love. The very wood upon which he hung, the iron spikes that held him there, while Christ hung, shouldered the sin debt of the world, the guilt of Alex McFarland, the very instruments of his torture, the cross on which he was crucified, not only was he hanging there, he was sustaining it all in love. And he died as a substitute for me, for everyone, rose again. And he makes this offer. He says it's a gift, complete forgiveness, restoration, healing, salvation. It's yours simply for the taking. And so I would challenge every listener, if you know about God but don't yet have a relationship with God, this day pray and say, yes, Jesus, I choose you.
1: God's blessings to you all. Thank you for taking the time to be with us.
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9: The greatest questions of our faith aren't meant to leave us searching forever. They're actually meant, as G.K. Chesterton put it, to finally close down on something solid. And that solid ground is a person, Jesus Christ. 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And if it's easier, just type in those initials, jdfi.org. That'll take you to the same place. 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
14: In July 1902, a printer in Brooklyn, New York, was having problems getting ink to dry on his printing. During those hot, humid New York summers, this was a serious problem. So Willis Carrier went about building a machine that would remove humidity.
15: In the process, he noticed a byproduct was cooler, drier air. Without knowing it, Willis Carrier had just invented the refrigerated air conditioner. Before long, Carrier air conditioners were being sold to movie theaters, beef processing plants, railroad cars, and office buildings. The story that started with a big problem had a cool ending. With God, we begin to develop a new attitude. We can look at problems as bridges, and we can look at stumbling blocks as stepping stones to something even greater. Read the Bible. It's jam-packed with stories that started as big problems that turn into major victories. Romans 8:28 says, "All things happen for the good of those who love the Lord and are called according to His purpose." So the next time you face some tough challenges and setbacks, remember that God has a way of giving even bad stories cool endings. 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
17: Our meteorologist Mike Cox says we go into tonight and into the weekend, nothing to worry about weather-wise, except maybe a little cool at times. Tonight it will be mostly clear, that cool weather, a low of 42. Some in parts of the area may have a low dropping into the upper 30s by early tomorrow morning. The rest of Saturday, a sunny day with a high of 74. Tomorrow night, mostly clear, low of 44. We'll have sunshine Sunday, highs in the mid-70s. 91.5, the blessing.
18: 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My name is James Kenniff. Thank you for joining us. 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

0: On our program today, we are diving into a message from Lasser Bradley Jr. titled simply, The Love of God. This message is taken from 1 John chapter 4 and verse 8, which reads, He that loveth not knoweth not God, for God is love. This message is full of wonderful truths about the love of God, and I hope you're able to stay with us for the full half hour as we dive into these truths together. So with the first portion of the sermon, The Love of God, here's Lasser Bradley Jr.
1: My text is 1 John chapter 4, verse 8. He that loveth not knoweth not God, for God is love. John 4:24 says, God is spirit. 1 John 1:5 says, God is light. And the text we've just read said, God is love. So it doesn't just say that God loves, but God is love. This is his character. This is the way he is. How wonderful to know that. Would it not be a dreadful thing if some of the theories of those that worship the false gods of Greek mythology were correct, that God was evil and angry and ready to devour us at any time? God is a God of wrath because in his holiness he hates sin. He has at various times displayed his wrath when he has sent tremendous judgments upon this earth as a result of man's wickedness. But he has wrath because he is holy, because he despises sin, hates every evil way. But how reassuring to know that he is a God of love. As we think about the characteristics of this love, we first take note that it is unmerited. Man by nature does not love God. He is not interested in the holiness of God. God's holiness doesn't appeal to him because in his fallen, sinful state, he is very self-focused. Man wants his own way, wants to do what he wants to do, doesn't want to be accountable. And I'm confident, well, from a biblical perspective, we can say this is absolutely a fact, that man seeks to discredit God, to deny that he's the sovereign creator, not because he is lacking in scientific information, but according to Romans chapter 1, it's because he suppresses the truth about God because he wants to get rid of him. If a man can convince himself there is no God, now I'm free to do what I want to do, and there is no judgment day, and there is no accountability. But God is a holy God, and that's difficult for us to fathom because we are corrupted by sin, and even if we have had an experience of grace and have been born again and there is a new nature, the old Adam nature is still there. And so we are influenced by the very desires of our fallen nature. Natural man walks in an evil course. All have sinned and come short of the glory of God. We'll turn to Romans chapter 3, which gives a pretty vivid description of man's fallen state. Verse 10, as it is written, there is none righteous, no, not one. There is none that understandeth. There is none that seeketh after God. Now, it's true that man will seek a God after his own making and after his own desire. Multitudes seek after false gods, but man by nature does not seek the true and living God. They're all gone out of the way. they are together become unprofitable. There's none that doeth good, no, not one. Their throat is an open sepulcher. With their tongues they've used deceit. The poison of asp is under their lips, whose mouth is full of cursing and bitterness. Their feet are swift to shed blood. Destruction and misery are in their ways, and the way of peace they have not known. There is no fear of God before their eyes. Now, you might object and say, well, I'm better than that. That description is too hard. That doesn't describe me. And if that's your response, it indicates that you don't have a clear sight of yourself. Because the fact may be that there are certain sins in which you have not been involved, and they do not appeal to you. And things that others have done that you haven't done, don't do, and will never do. But the problem is deep-seated. It's your nature, your inclination to ignore what God requires and do basically what you want to do. Jesus summarized the law, saying that you're to love the Lord God with all your mind, heart, soul, and strength. And just look at that commandment, a summary of much of what is in the Ten Commandments, the first part of it. Could you possibly say that you have come anywhere close to keeping that? That all of your life, your first and primary concern has been to please God. That you have loved him above everything else. Every decision, every choice, every activity, everything has put God first. Surely you recognize that you have failed miserably in that regard. There no doubt have been times and seasons in your life when you've given little thought to God at all. You made your own plans. You went where you wanted to go. You did what you wanted to do. You defended yourself. You excused your actions that might have been questioned by others. You did not love God supremely. And then to love your neighbor as yourself. You may have done some noble deeds along the way. You may have been kind to others. But to truly say, I have loved others as much as I love myself. I have ministered to them. I have been unselfish. I have been kind. I have loved them with an undying love continually, you'd have to say you have failed. So the point we make is that man in his fallen natural state walks in an evil course. He is alienated from God. He is described as being an enemy of God, not his friend. He doesn't love God. He doesn't seek God. He doesn't fear God. So it requires God's love to turn him around. We turn to the book of Ephesians chapter 2, reading in the first verse. And you hath he quickened who were dead in trespasses and sins, wherein in time past he walked according to the course of this world, according to the prince of the power of the air, the spirit that now worketh in the children of disobedience. Here again is a description of man in his natural fallen state. He's walking according to the course of this world, according to Satan, who is the prince of the power of the air, among whom also we had our conversation in times past, in the lust of our flesh, fulfilling the desires of the flesh and of the mind, and were by nature the children of wrath, even as others. Now there's man's plight, dead in trespasses and in sin, and yet actively walking in a course of evil, subject to Satan's jurisdiction. Now, what's going to be necessary to bring about a change? Verse 4, but God. Here's where the change is brought about. But God, who is rich in mercy for his great love wherewith he loved us, even when we were dead in sins, hath quickened us together with Christ. By grace ye are saved. So what are we talking about today? We're talking about the love of God. What made the difference? What changed the situation with these individuals that are here described, which describes all of us by nature? Going in the wrong direction, yielding ourselves to the lust and desires of this flesh and of the mind, But it's God who intervened. God, who is rich in mercy, doesn't have just a small amount of it, but an abundance of it. He's rich in mercy. And it's because of his great love, not just a small amount of love, a great love, marvelous love, tremendous love, wherewith he loved us. So even when we were dead in sins, he quickened us. He brought us to life. And therefore the conclusion is, by grace ye are saved. I've talked to people who work so desperately trying to find some place to take a little credit for their salvation. They will misconstrue various parts of Scripture. They will refer to their own experience and try to set that up as being superior to what the Bible itself has to say. But the fact is, no matter how you may look at it and how you may object to some of the principles of it, it comes back to this. It is by grace that any sinner is ever saved. Any soul that has ever been saved, that will ultimately be saved, it will be by the sovereign grace of God. God's love then is not based on worth in man, merit that man may possess. Let's look at Romans chapter 9, verse 11. For the children, being not yet born, neither having done any good or evil, that the purpose of God according to election might stand, not of works, but of him that calleth. It was said unto her, the elder shall serve the younger. As it is written, Jacob have I loved, but Esau have I hated. Now somebody will try to reason and say, well, surely there was something in those individuals that influenced the choice of God. But here the inspired word specifically says that was not the case. Before they were born, before they had done any good or evil, it says, Jacob have I loved, but Esau have I hated. Now, what will be the response? Man's response generally is this: that doesn't seem fair. So the Holy Spirit knew what kind of response people would make, and he raises the question, what shall we say then? Is there unrighteousness with God? Was God unrighteous? Was God unfair? Is this not right? What's the answer? God forbid. God forbid that you should charge God with making a mistake, with being unfair, with doing the wrong thing. For he saith to Moses, I will have mercy on whom I will have mercy, and I will have compassion on whom I will have compassion. This clearly sets forth God's absolute sovereignty. I will have compassion on whom I will have compassion. It's not paying an individual what he's entitled to receive. It's not condoning his conduct and therefore rewarding him. It is God, according to his own sovereign pleasure, having compassion on whom he will have compassion. The fact is that God is not under any obligation to man. Verse 21. Hath not the potter power over the clay of the same lump to make one vessel unto honor and another unto dishonor? What if God, willing to show his wrath and to make his power known, endured with much longsuffering the vessels of wrath fitted to destruction, and that he might make known the riches of his glory on the vessels of mercy which he hath afore prepared unto glory, even us whom he hath called, not of the Jews only, but also of the Gentiles? Now, I understand there's a part of our human nature that struggles with that. How can this be? We're so accustomed to thinking in terms of people being rewarded on the basis of their effort and their conduct, and everything having to be done fairly on the terms that we stipulate and that we deem to be fair. And so for God to come on the scene and say, as the sovereign creator, I'm in charge. I'm the potter. You're the clay. I have the right to do with my own what I please. There's a tendency to resist that. But even if that's difficult for you, even if you say, I'm having a hard time with that, would you not say, I do respect what God has revealed in his word? I may not understand it, but I'm not going to complain about it. I'm not going to speak against God and say I don't like the way he runs his business. Let's say God is a God of wisdom and God is on the throne and God is working his will and I'm just a poor little weak creature of earth and I'm going to bow and even in the words of Jesus say, even so, Father, for so it seemed good in thy sight. So God's love is unmerited and God's love is eternal. If God loves today, he didn't just start this morning. God loves today, he loved yesterday, and he loved from all eternity. Jeremiah chapter 31, verse 3. The Lord hath appeared of old unto me, saying, yea, I have loved thee with an everlasting love. Therefore, with loving kindness have I drawn thee. An everlasting love. Love from before the foundation of the world. Now, that's rather remarkable, isn't it? To think that before God created the heaven and the earth, God knew all about you. God knew your name. God is in charge. God is ruling and working his will according to his pleasure. And if you're one of his, he embraced you and loved you in the covenant of his grace. Jesus prayed in John chapter 17, in the 22nd verse. And the glory which thou gavest me, I have given them, that they may be one even as we are one. I in them and thou in me, that they may be made perfect in one. That the world may know that thou hast sent me and hast loved them as thou hast loved me. Father, I will that they also whom thou hast given me be with me where I am, that they may behold my glory, which thou hast given me, for thou lovest me before the foundation of the world. The Father loved the Son, and he loved those that he elected and gave to the Son, and he loved them before the foundation of the world. So isn't that remarkable to consider? That if you're one that has come to faith in Jesus Christ, giving evidence that you belong to him, he loved you before he created the world. You may sometimes feel some of your friends don't pay the attention to you that you wish they did. And you may feel a little lonely from time to time, but if the God of heaven thought about you, knew you, chose you, embraced you in his covenant before the world began, that's something that ought to bring you joy every day of life. In the most difficult of times, in the times of doubt and fear and trouble, to come back and say, God loves me and has loved me from eternity and will always love me, that gives you the greatest and brightest hope that you could possibly have. Psalm 89, verse 29. His seed also will I make to endure forever, and his throne as the days of heaven. If his children forsake my law and walk not in my judgments, if they break my statutes and keep not my commandments, then will I visit their transgression with the rod and their iniquity with stripes. Nevertheless, my loving kindness will I not utterly take from him, nor suffer my faithfulness to fail. My covenant will I not break, nor alter the things that are gone out of my lips. Once have I sworn by my holiness that I will not lie unto David. His seed shall endure forever, and his throne as the sun before me. And so here is an acknowledgement that sometimes God's children go astray. If the children forsake the law, doesn't give them an excuse and a right to do so, but the good news is, although he will visit their transgressions with the rod, nevertheless, he says, my loving kindness I will not utterly take from him, nor suffer my faithfulness to fail. God's love is immutable. His covenant cannot be broken. And of course, that passage will not take time to read it. We've read it several times recently, but it's such a marvelous portion to confirm what we're talking about in Romans 8, verses 35 to 39, telling us that no matter what may come, things present, things to come, height, depth, or any other creature shall be able to separate us from the love of God which is given us in Christ Jesus our Lord. You may sometimes look at the troubled conditions that exist in the world today. You may have apprehension and fear about what the future holds. I hear people often say, I just have concern about what my children or my grandchildren are going to face in their lifetime. Well, none of us know. There may be some terribly dark and troubled times ahead because the scriptures do confirm that evil men and seducers will wax worse and worse. But the good news, the comfort that we have is that nothing, no matter what it is, no matter what kind of a war, no matter what kind of a terrible situation may exist on this earth, nothing can separate us from the love of God which is given us in Jesus Christ. And then we think about the manifestation of this love. It is certainly manifest in a beautiful fashion when we understand that God gave His Son to redeem us. Back where we took our text in 1 John chapter 4, after saying in the 8th verse, "He that loveth not knoweth not God, for God is love," it then says, "In this was manifested the love of God toward us, because that God sent His only begotten Son into the world that we might live through Him. Herein is love, not that we loved God, but that He loved us and sent His Son to be the propitiation for our sins." The manifestation of His love. God loved, and He displayed it by giving His Son, sending His Son Jesus Christ here to this earth. He was God and He was man. Jesus knew what He would encounter. He knew what He would suffer. He knew that from the beginning, but He took upon Himself the form of a servant, humbled Himself to the death of the cross because He was coming to be obedient to the Father, and He was coming to accomplish that, the greatest work of all times. God gave His Son. He describes it this way in Romans 5, 8, "But God commendeth His love toward us in that while we were yet sinners, Christ died for us." That commends His love. That's a manifestation of His love. While we were yet sinners, He died for us. Should we not be perpetually thankful for what He has done for us? Because of His substitutionary death, the sin question has been resolved, and we can now have fellowship with God and anticipate that someday we will live in His presence and enjoy the bliss of heaven forever. And then His love is further manifest according to the 5th verse of Romans chapter 5. "And hope maketh not ashamed, because the love of God is shed abroad in our hearts by the Holy Ghost which is given us." Not only did God love by sending His Son, but He loved by putting His love in our hearts. The spiritual birth, being born again. There had to be a major transformation in that by nature we were going the wrong way. We loved sin and hated righteousness. We loved ourselves and we were enemies of God. Something had to be done. The Holy Spirit of God moves upon us, quickening us, giving us life so that that change occurs. God shed abroad His love in our hearts by the Holy Ghost. Can't take credit for that any more than you can take credit for any other part of salvation.
0: We'll need to stop there today in this message from Lasser Bradley Jr. titled "The Love of God" here on the Baptist Bible Hour. 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And that will conclude our time for today. Thanks so much for listening. I pray that the message has enriched your life. Be sure to listen again next time to another message of God's sovereign grace. And until then, may the Lord richly bless you and keep you and make his face shine upon you and give you peace.

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1: I have two daughters that listen, and they love the music, and it's just a good positive message, and especially when you have kids, you never have to worry about having it on.
2: With SRN News, I'm Keith Peters in Washington. Despite diplomatic meetings between world leaders, Russia's Vladimir Putin shows no signs of giving in.
3: Ukrainian President Volodymyr Zelensky says he has asked U.S. President Donald Trump to urge China to influence Russia to end its invasion of Ukraine. NATO countries have called China a decisive enabler of Russia's actions. Russian President Vladimir Putin says that Ukraine needs to feel the impact of Russia's retaliatory measures and says that Ukraine's escalation of attacks on Russia will not achieve the outcome they desire. Putin adds that he welcomes the talks between the U.S. and China while calling sanctions imposed on Russia by the U.S. illegitimate. I'm Lisa Dwyer.
2: A judge is working to determine how much Facebook will end up paying after a New Mexico jury found the company liable for deceiving users about privacy protections on the social media platform.
4: The trial focused on accusations Facebook deceived users about a data breach stemming from a third-party personality quiz that harvested data from roughly 87 million profiles and then sold it to a political consulting firm, Cambridge Analytica. Facebook lawyers claim the state's evidence was outdated. I'm Nia Bender.
2: The Supreme Court has turned away an attempt to use a new Missouri congressional map backed by President Donald Trump. Friday's decision puts an end to a long-running legal dispute as absentee voting is underway in the midterm elections. The justices halted a last-minute revival of the Republican-friendly map by lower court judges. On Wall Street, the Dow up by 478 points, the NASDAQ rose 129, the S&P advanced 39. 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
6: Our meteorologist Mike Cox says we go into tonight and into the weekend, nothing to worry about weather-wise, except maybe a little cool at times. Tonight it will be mostly clear, that cool weather, a low of 42. Some in parts of the area may have a low dropping into the upper 30s by early tomorrow morning. The rest of Saturday, a sunny day with a high of 74. Tomorrow night, mostly clear, a low of 44. We'll have sunshine Sunday, highs in the mid-70s.
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1: Now, the primary thrust here is that God does not judge us on the basis of our profession. He does not judge us on the basis of our relationships. He does not judge the Jew on the basis of his Abrahamic heritage. He does not judge you on the basis of your identification with a church. He judges on the basis of the product of your life.
2: 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Think of the most upstanding person you know, your generous neighbor, your faithful friend, your self-sacrificing coworker. Certainly, you're going to have a much more favorable opinion of that person than, say, a violent gang member or a repeat felon wanted for armed robbery or a murderer locked away in a state penitentiary. But the question is, does God share those views? Is he less likely to condemn your clean living neighbor than the hardened criminal? Bottom line, can anyone earn an exemption from God's judgment? For answers, John MacArthur takes you to Romans 2, showing you that when it comes to sin, no one is without excuse. That's the title of John's study. And now here is John with today's lesson.
1: Tonight we continue our series in Paul's Epistle to the Romans, chapter 2. Every time I come to the study of the Word of God, I concentrate on the reality that this is, in fact, God's very message to us. That we're not dealing with some kind of secondhand commentary on what God thinks, but this is His own precious Word. And the Scripture claims for itself that every word of God is pure, and that all Scripture is given to perfect the man of God. And so as we approach the Word of God tonight, we hear God speak to our own perfection. We're looking at verses 1 through 16 of Romans chapter 2 and taking it slowly as we go through this section. And we've entitled the section, Principles of Judgment. Principles of Judgment. The New Testament says, it is appointed unto men once to die, and after this, the judgment. So that all of human history moves inexorably and unavoidably toward the final sentencing. The writer of Hebrews warned then of a fearful judgment of fiery indignation which would devour God's adversaries. And he records in the 10th chapter of Hebrews these words, "Vengeance belongs unto me. I will recompense, says the Lord. And again the Lord shall judge his people." And then he says, "It is a fearful thing to fall into the hands of the living God." God will judge, and God will judge all men. And if that's true, we need to know that. And so God has constantly in the pages of Scripture warned us. But a question of great importance now faces us. If all men will face the judgment of God, what then will be the standard for that judgment? How is it that he is going to judge us? What criterion will he use? What are the elements of judgment? On what basis will men be condemned and sent to hell forever? And on what basis will men be sent to heaven forever? Well, I believe the basis of judgment is given in the 16 verses of the first chapter, or the second chapter of Romans, rather. In these 16 verses, the Apostle Paul gives us six principles for divine judgment, the six factors by which God judges men. Let me just remind you of the six, and then we'll pick it up where we left off last time. Number one, God judges on the basis of knowledge. Secondly, on the basis of truth. Thirdly, on the basis of guilt. Fourthly, on the basis of deeds. Fifthly, on the basis of impartiality. And sixthly, on the basis of motives. Now, keep in mind, as we are looking at the second chapter of Romans, that this chapter is not in isolation, but is a part of a very large picture in which Paul presents the gospel of Jesus Christ. Back in chapter 1, verse 16, he brought up the gospel of Jesus Christ. And then beginning in verse 18, he starts to explain what it is. Gospel means

0: It's good news, but before you can hear the good news, you have to hear the bad news. And so for chapter 1 and 2 and the first part of chapter 3, the news is all bad. Man is sinful. He is immoral. Even at his highest ethical point, he falls short of God's standard. And he is under the stain and the condemnation of sin. So that when you come to chapter 3, verse 19, you read this. We know that whatever things the law saith, it saith to them that are under the law, that every mouth may be stopped, and all the world may become guilty before God. Therefore, by the deeds of the law, there shall no flesh be justified in his sight, for by law, or by the law, is the knowledge of sin. In other words, the first three chapters are designed to stop every mouth, so that there is nobody who can claim that he is exempt from God's judgment. There is no one who can claim that he doesn't need to be evaluated by the divine standard. And so from chapter 1:18 through 3:20, we have all bad news. Now that is really a setup, folks, as I'm sure you know if you studied the book of Romans, because in chapter 3, verse 21, the news is good. And it begins to talk about how Christ saves man from his lostness. Now, as we looked at chapter 1, we saw basically a condemnation of pagan man, immoral man. And as we're looking at chapter 2, we're seeing more of an emphasis on the outwardly moral, religious, self-righteous man. But both come up in the same, into the same category at the end. Both are condemned. Whether an immoral, pagan, debased lifestyle, such as chapter 1, verses 18 to 32, or an outwardly moral, religious, self-righteous lifestyle, such as in chapter 2, it all ends up the same way. Man is a sinner and condemned to judgment. Now let's go back and look at these single elements that make up the six principles of judgment. Verse 1 reminds us that God will judge according to knowledge. Listen to it. Therefore, thou art inexcusable, O man, whosoever thou art that judgest, for wherein thou judgest another, thou condemnest thyself, for thou that judgest doest the same things. In other words, God is going to judge you on the basis of what you know. And the fact that you know enough to be judged is indicated by the fact that you judge other people. And if you judge others, then you must know the standard. He's speaking most particularly to the Jew who would sit in condemnation on the Gentile, and he would agree with verses 18 to 32 of chapter 1. He would agree that the Gentile is to be condemned, only he would hold himself as apart from such condemnation, and in fact, Paul says he is equally condemned because if he can judge another, then he knows the standard, and knowing the standard, he does the very same things. So God will judge men according to their knowledge. And we went into detail on that. Secondly, God judges according to truth. But we are sure that the judgment of God is according to truth, verse 2 says, against them who commit such things. And thinkest thou this, O man, that judgest them that do such things and doest the same, that thou shalt escape the judgment of God? You see, the hypocrite's hope is that God will not judge on the basis of truth. He will judge on the basis of the surface delusion. But he will not. He will judge on the basis of the truth. He will not exonerate people for a form of godliness, for an outward appearance of godliness. He will judge on the basis of an inward reality. And no man can hide the truth of what is inside from God. In Job 8:13, it says, the hypocrite's hope shall perish. In Job 36:13, it says, the hypocrites in heart heap up wrath. So God will judge by knowledge, as revealed in the ability we have to hold other people to a standard, and God will judge by truth, the real facts, not the facade. Thirdly, God will judge on the basis of guilt. We talked about that in verses 4 and 5. Despisest thou the riches of his goodness and forbearance and longsuffering, not knowing that the goodness of God leadeth thee to repentance? But after thy hardness, or hard and unconverted heart, treasurest up unto thyself wrath against the day of wrath and revelation of the righteous judgment of God. And here what he's saying is, you're guilty of despising the goodness of God. God has been merciful and gracious and kind and loving and patient. And instead of you following that goodness to repentance, your hard and unconverted heart in rejecting it has been piling up wrath which will be poured out on the day of judgment. And you are guilty of the severest abuse of God's grace. Now, fourthly, and for tonight, God judges on the basis of deeds. He judges on the basis of deeds. Verse 6, follow as I read. Who will render to every man according to his deeds. That's the key verse. He will render to every man according to his deeds. To them who by patient continuance and well-doing seek for glory and honor and incorruption or immortality, eternal life. But unto them that are contentious and do not obey the truth, but obey unrighteousness, indignation and wrath, tribulation and anguish upon every soul of man that doeth evil, of the Jew first and also of the Greek, but glory, honor, and peace to every man that worketh good, to the Jew first and also to the Greek, for there is no respect of persons with God. Now look at verse 6. God will render to every man according to his deeds. And then in verse 7, to them who by patient continuance and well-doing seek for glory, honor, and immortality, eternal life. But unto them that are contentious and do not obey the truth, but obey unrighteousness, indignation, and wrath. And then he repeats essentially similar thoughts and says it doesn't matter whether you're a Jew or a Greek, it's all going to come out the same because God has no respect of persons. Now this passage is very simple at first reading, but it has some very complex theological thought in it, so I hope the Lord will really lead us as we think these things through. We saw when we read Revelation 20 that God is going to judge men according to their works. It said it twice, according to their works, according to their works. And this is saying the very same thing. The basic truth is in verse 6. Men will be judged according to their deeds, their works. Now, that is not a new concept. That is a concept that is all throughout the Scripture. In Jeremiah 17:10, it says, I, the Lord, search the heart. I test the conscience, even to give every man according to his ways and according to the fruit of his doings. In Isaiah 3, verses 10 and 11, it says, say to the righteous that it shall be well with them, for they shall eat the fruit of their doings. Woe unto the wicked, it shall be ill for him, for the reward of his hands shall be given him. The Old Testament then tells us that God will judge on the basis of the product, the works, the deeds, the life pattern of an individual. You say, well, that's really an Old Testament thought, isn't it? That's certainly not New Testament. No, it's equally New Testament, that God will judge men on the basis of their works. In Matthew chapter 16, and I want to show you some verses. You don't need to turn to them, but you might want to jot them down. I want to show you some verses in the New Testament that emphasize the same truth. In Matthew 16:27, it says, for the Son of Man shall come in the glory of his Father with his angels. Speaking of that great time of judgment in the future. And then he shall reward every man according to his works. Same concept. According to his works. Even in 1 Corinthians 3, a familiar passage to all of us, we find in verse 8 that each of us shall receive his own reward according to his own labor. Some of us have built upon a foundation, gold, silver, precious stones, wood, hay, and stubble, and every man's work shall be made manifest, for the day shall declare it, because it shall be revealed by fire, and the fire shall test every man's work of what sort it is. If any man's work abide which he's built upon it, he shall receive a reward. If any man's work shall be burned, he shall suffer loss, but he himself shall be saved, yet as by fire. In 2 Corinthians chapter 5, verse 10, we read similarly, we must all appear before the judgment seat of Christ, that everyone may receive the things done in his body according to that he hath done, whether it be good or worthless. Even Galatians, that great epistle extolling grace, says this, chapter 6, verse 7, be not deceived, God is not mocked, for whatever a man sows, that shall he also reap. For he that soweth to his flesh shall of the flesh reap corruption, and he that soweth to the Spirit shall of the Spirit reap life everlasting. And let us not be weary in well-doing, for in due season we shall reap if we what? Don't faint. And you find the same principle elsewhere in the New Testament. There is a place for works in judgment, both of the unbeliever and the believer. In Romans 14:12, it says, "So then every one of us shall give account of himself to God." Now let's go back to the second chapter of Romans. Whether you're looking in the Old Testament or the New Testament, and those are just sample scriptures, you will find many, many scriptures that remind us that God will judge men on the basis of their deeds. Now, the primary thrust here is that God does not judge us on the basis of our profession. He does not judge us on the basis of our relationships. He does not judge the Jew on the basis of his Abrahamic heritage. He does not judge you on the basis of your identification with a church. He judges on the basis of the product of your life. The question will not be whether a man is a Jew or whether he's a Gentile, whether he is heathen, whether he is religious, whether he goes to church or doesn't go to church. The issue is, does his life manifest obedience to God? That's the issue. The actions of men, now mark it, form an infallible index to their character. That is what the scripture says again and again. By their fruit you shall what? You shall know them. The life pattern, the life mode, if you will, the works and the deeds of life are an infallible index to character. And so this forms one of the unchanging standards by which God judges. In fact, you might say there are only two classes of people in the world. That's all, just two. My grandfather used to say the saints and the ain'ts. There are only two classes of people in the world, those who obey God and those who do not obey God. None of us perfectly obeys God, but there are some people in the world who don't obey God at all, and there are others who seek to obey. Those are the two kinds of people. So every man faces an impartial judge who has a comprehensive record of that man's deeds. And by that record will his eternal destiny be determined, says Paul. I read this week about a new publishing effort that's being made in the area of children's books. And through the marvel of computer printing, a company has designed a storybook series which can feature your own child. All you have to do is send in your child's name, the names of your child's friends, your child's school and the name of the teacher, and something about the child's life and what they like and so forth and so on, and they will, through the computer, put your child into the whole story and send you a book about your child. That's a fairy tale. That's a fantasy world. But God has a book about everybody's life that is absolutely on target. And by that record shall God judge. Now, some of you are getting a little nervous. That's why you kind of laughed. You just had to let it out. You're saying, MacArthur, you sound like a works righteousness person. And those of you who've been here for any time know that I'm not, so let me try to help you a little bit. Somebody's going to say, well, salvation by works. And I've been accused of teaching that before. Somebody's going to say, you're talking about a work salvation. No, I'm not talking about that, because the Bible doesn't teach that. The Bible doesn't teach that you can be saved by your works. The Bible teaches just the opposite. Not of works, lest any man should boast. The Bible never teaches salvation by works. In Psalm 115, verse 1, it says, "Not unto us, O Lord, not unto us, but unto thy name give glory for thy mercy." In other words, for whatever we are, the glory is not ours, not unto us, but unto your name. In the 48th chapter of the prophet Isaiah, we find another indication of the thought of the writer in the Old Testament in regard to this subject. In verse 11, for mine own sake, even for mine own sake will I do it. For how should my name be polluted, and I will not give my glory unto another. In other words, God says, I will do what I will do. I will save, and I will fulfill my promise for my sake. And I will not give it to someone else to do that, lest I give my glory to another. So to maintain God's glory for himself in saving grace, there can be no works salvation. In Jeremiah 31, where you have the great statement of the new covenant, the days come, says the Lord, that I will make a new covenant with the house of Israel, with the house of Judah, not according to the covenant that I made with their fathers in the day that I took them by the hand to bring them out of the land of Egypt, which my covenant they broke, although I was an husband unto them, saith the Lord. But this shall be the covenant that I will make with the house of Israel after those days, saith the Lord. I will put my law in their inward parts and write it in their hearts and will be their God, and they shall be my people. In other words, God says, I'll do it. And they shall teach no more every man his neighbor and every man his brother, saying, know the Lord, for they shall all know me. From the least of them to the greatest of them, saith the Lord, for I will forgive their iniquity and I will remember their sin no more. The essence of that new covenant is that it is a covenant of mercy and grace extended to unworthy people. In the New Testament, we find the very same thing. Again, there can be no works salvation. In 1 Timothy 1:15, Paul says, this is a faithful saying and worthy of all acceptance, that Christ Jesus came into the world to save what? Sinners, of whom I am chief. Nevertheless, for this cause I obtained mercy. And Ephesians 2:8-9 sums it up. For by grace are you saved through faith, that not of yourselves. It is the gift of God, not of works, lest any man should boast. Now listen to me. Very careful that you understand this. We're building to a very important truth. We will be judged by our works, says Romans 6. And we'll get into the specifics in a moment. But we cannot be saved by our works. You say, if that's the case then, how do works fit in? Or do they fit in? Well, though we cannot be saved by works, works are a very important part of our life. In Philippians chapter 2, verse 12, wherefore, my beloved, as you've always obeyed, not as in my presence only, but now much more in my absence, work out your own salvation with fear and trembling. For it is God who worketh in you both to will and to do of his good pleasure. He says you must show some works. You must work out on the outside the salvation that you've received on the inside. In Ephesians 2, it says this. Right after verse 9, not of works, lest any man should boast, it says, we are his workmanship, created in Christ Jesus unto good works, which God hath before ordained that we should walk in them. Now, what are these verses saying? And there are myriad other ones in the New Testament. They're saying this. You cannot be saved by works, but you will be saved unto works, right? In other words, if you are truly saved, you will be his workmanship created in Christ Jesus unto good works, which God has before ordained that you walk in them. Therefore, God, when God judges, can look at a man, and if he sees the works, he knows that the salvation has been accomplished. It is not that you're saved by works, it is that you're saved unto good works. A person's deeds, a person's works reveal whether he has been saved. And they are the absolute infallible indicator. So an unbeliever will be judged by his works, his deeds. And they will reveal his unbelief. They will reveal the absence of God in his life because all of his works will be unrighteous. And even when he tries to be righteous, it'll turn out to be filthy rags. So all God has to do is look at the works. If he sees works that are manifestations of righteousness, he knows there is a regenerated person. If he sees no such manifestation of righteousness, he knows there is an unregenerate person. Therefore, judgment in the end can be rendered on the basis of works. The believer, the one who by faith has been given the power of God to produce righteous works, will be clearly indicated by those works of righteousness. So the deeds then of a person, what you do in your life, is a fair indicator of where you stand with God. Now, as we approach verses 6 to 10 and then close with just a thought about verse 11. I want you to understand one very important thing. Paul is not talking about salvation here. So get that out of your mind or you'll be confused. He doesn't talk about salvation until chapter 3, verse 21. He is simply dealing with one of the elements of judgment. He doesn't say how the righteous people got righteous, or he doesn't say why the unrighteous people were unrighteous. He just says you can judge them by their works. A true Christian is known by his righteous deeds. A non-Christian is known by the absence of righteous deeds. Now, what does that say to you? Simple thought. If there's nothing in your life to indicate righteousness, then there's no righteousness there. For if any man be in Christ, he is a what? New creation. Old things are passed away, and behold, all things have become new. If there's no manifestation, there can be no salvation. There may be periods of time when we walk in disobedience and the flesh, but there cannot be a life that is barren of righteous deeds that can still claim to be redeemed. And notice there's no neutrality either. Jesus said, "He that is not with me is against me. He that gathereth not with me scattereth abroad." Matthew 12:30.
1: 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And then be here Monday as John MacArthur continues his sobering study, Without Excuse, showing you that apart from Christ, no one will escape God's judgment. It's another 30 minutes of unleashing God's truth, one verse at a time. On Grace to You.
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3: 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Now,

0: pass when Samuel was old, that he made his sons judges over Israel. Now the name of his firstborn was Joel, and the name of his second, Abiah. They were judges in Beersheba. And his sons walked not in his ways, but turned aside after lucre, that's money, and took bribes and perverted judgment. Then all the elders of Israel gathered themselves together and came to Samuel unto Ramah and said unto him, Behold, thou art old, and thy sons walk not in thy ways. Now make us a king to judge us like all the nations. But the thing displeased Samuel when they said, Give us a king to judge us. And Samuel prayed unto the Lord. And the Lord said unto Samuel, Hearken unto the voice of the people and all that they say unto thee. For they have not rejected thee, but they have rejected me, that I should not reign over them. According to all the works which they have done since the day that I brought them up out of Egypt, even unto this day, wherewith they have forsaken me and served other gods, so do they also unto thee. Now therefore hearken unto their voice, howbeit yet protest solemnly unto them, and show them the manner of the king that shall reign over them. And Samuel told all the words of the Lord unto the people that asked of him a king. And he said, This will be the manner of the king that shall reign over you. He will take your sons and appoint them for himself, for his chariots, and to be his horsemen, and some shall run before his chariots. And he will appoint him captains over thousands and captains over fifties, and will set them to ear his ground and to reap his harvest and to make his instruments of war and instruments of his chariots. And he will take your daughters to be confectionaries and to be cooks and to be bakers. And he will take your fields and your vineyards and your olive yards, even the best of them, and give them to his servants. And he will take the tenth of your seed and of your vineyards and give to his officers and to his servants. And he will take your men servants and your maid servants and your godliest or goodliest young men and your asses and put them to his work. He will take the tenth of your sheep, and ye shall be his servants. And ye shall cry out in that day because of your king which ye shall have chosen you, and the Lord will not hear you in that day. Nevertheless, the people refused to obey the voice of Samuel, and they said, Nay, but we will have a king over us, that we also may be like all the nations, and that our king may judge us and go out before us and fight our battles. And Samuel heard all the words of the people, and he rehearsed them in the ears of the Lord. And the Lord said to Samuel, Hearken unto their voice, and make them a king. And Samuel said unto the men of Israel, Go ye every man unto his city. I call your attention to verse 9, and I want you to underline in verse 9 these four words, Protest solemnly unto them. Protest solemnly unto them. Selection day has arrived in Israel. Their good times seldom continued long. That was the way their economy was based. Samuel was decaying with age, and his sons were degenerating with avarice. They had failed to limit their terms, and Israel had grown discontent and anxious to see a change. Sounds like our day, doesn't it? They petitioned Samuel to set a king over them. Samuel consults with God. God directs Samuel to answer their petition with reproof, setting forth the consequences of a change in government and how uneasy they would soon become under it. However, they insist, and Samuel promises that they shall shortly be gratified. Now, this is perfectly new in Israel, the setting up of human government. It never has happened before. It's a new day, and it's a new way. And their complaint sounds much like our complaining. In verses 4 and 5, they said, Thou art old. We're tired of the old system. We're tired of the way things have been. were tired of business as usual. Thou art old. And their second complaint was, thy sons walk not in thy ways. They're not like you. They don't have the character you have. They're not men of character. Now let me footnote there for a moment and tell you that character is more important than politics. Character is more important than the human being. Character is more important than party. But they said they don't have any character and they can't rule over us. Give us a king. Give us a king. Give us a human government. God allows this to occur. But God offers divine caution about human government. And there are three things in these verses I want to share with you as we come upon Selection Day. I think that this could be the turning point in our nation. I'm not usually uneasy, but I am now uneasy. I am not usually anxious, but I am certainly now anxious. I hear people talking, and they're talking through their ears and their pockets rather than through their mind and their logic. And it troubles me. It troubles me that we would consider some of the things that are being considered. But I want you to understand before you leave this place today what the Bible says, what God says about human government. First, I want you to see what human government takes. Secondly, I want you to see what human government gives. And thirdly, where human government leads. The Bible lists, and if you're a Bible reader, you saw this as I read aloud. The Bible lists five or six things that this human government is going to take. In verse 11, this will be the manner of the government that shall reign over you. He will take. And in verse 12 and 13 and 14 and 15 and 16 and 17, he will take what human government takes. List them. Sons for government soldiers in verse 11. He will take your sons and appoint them for himself, for his chariots to be his horsemen, and some shall run before his chariots. Sons for government soldiers. Human government takes our sons. Now that's all I have. I don't have any daughters. I don't even have any granddaughters. All of my children are sons. And the device of government is to take them and appoint them places of responsibility in human government. But that's not all that human government takes. In verse 13, and he will take, see that word, it's prominent. And he will take your daughters to be confectionaries and to be cooks and to be bakers. Human government takes daughters for government duty. If we have a king, he must have a kingdom. If we have a kingdom, we must have an army and a court, and these must be fed. Someone must bake, someone must cook, someone must prepare the feeds and the foods and the feast for this government. And we're going to take daughters from you to fulfill this human government duty. Now let me ask you something. Is it worth the price? You say, where are we heading, preacher? Well, hang on. We'll get there in a moment. There's something else that human government takes. Verses 14 and 15. And he will take your fields. And he will take your vineyards. And he will take your olive yards. Even the best of them. And give them to his servants. He's going to have to keep these fellows on the payroll. So the way he keeps them on the payroll is not lesser government, but bigger government. And he will take the tenth of your seed and your vineyards and give to his officers and to his servants. Here we find that human government will take fields for government finances. You see, The movement is not away from human government and its domination of our lives, but it's toward human government and its domination of our lives. But that's not all. In verse 16, and he will take your men servants and your maid servants and your goodliest young men and your asses and put them to his work. He's going to take our wealth for government work. Wealth was represented by servants and by livestock. And this human government is going to take them and move them out of the private sector over into the government sector, because this human government is going to require much wealth for government work. Sound anything like where we are? That's not all. Verse 17. He will take the tenth of your sheep. Now here he's getting into tithes, but he's calling it taxes. He will take the tenth of your sheep, and ye shall be his servants. Tithes for government taxes. Now that's what government takes. It takes sons and daughters, and it takes possessions, and it takes wealth, and it takes tithes, and it creates soldiers and duties and finances and government work and taxes. That's the end of human government. To take from those governed and create a government to govern them. It's not free by any stretch of the imagination. Up until this time, God has taken sons and placed them in spiritual positions. Up until this time, God has taken daughters and placed them in spiritual positions. Up until this time, God has ordained that the property of the human being is privately owned, and it is his domain, and he is responsible for it. Up until this time, his wealth is his, and he manages it under the leadership of God only, and tithes on his income. Up until this time, wealth is privately held and privately had, but now that wealth is transferred to the government. Up until this time, tithes are designated to God, not taxes, but now the government says, you're taxes will be your tithes. That's what government takes. Now you need to get the picture of what government is. And you need to understand that we ask for it because our character is so low that we cannot live righteously without someone looking over our shoulder and telling us about it. I want to prove something to you. If you know anything about history, when character, righteousness, and morality is high, government domination is low. When character, righteousness, morality is low, government domination is high. They're never at the same place at the same time. The reason being, God established government to control depraved humanity. And when humanity lowers itself, God raises the restraint of government. When humanity is better, then government is less enforcing in his life. And ladies and gentlemen, I want to announce to you today, you write it down. We in America are headed toward a rise in government domination because our character, our righteousness, and our morality is lower than it's been in the history of our nation. We lead the world in so many categories that it's phenomenal. We lead the world in teenage pregnancy, illegitimacy. We lead the world in abortion. We lead the free world in divorce. We are world leaders, but we're leading in the wrong direction. That's what government takes. But that's not the exciting part of it. This is the servitude part. Man, there's another side of it that makes it all worthwhile. I want you to see that. What government gives. Verse 20. That we also may be like all the nations. The first thing that government gives us is the opportunity to be like those we're unlike.
1: I think somebody ought to shout, give a hand. Isn't that exciting? The government is going to give us the opportunity to be like those that we're unlike. It reminds me of the crowd that tries to keep up with the Joneses. It reminds me of this bankrupt society we're a part of that spends money it doesn't have to buy things it doesn't want to keep up with people they don't like. That's what the government's going to do for them. They said, we want a king over us that we also may be like all the other nations. Government gives us a chance to be just like everybody else. Isn't that exciting? Aren't you happy about that? Put us all on the same level. Hey, the design of government is not to free you, but it's to encumber you and make you a gingerbread man. Just stamp you out. Tax you the same. Tell you the same. We're all just the same. We're a number, not a name. We're going to be like everybody else. We're not like. Now, that's exciting to me. I see so many people I want to be like. Don't you? And I see so many nations around the world that I want America to be just like. Don't you? That's political hogwash. But there's something better. It also gives us the opportunity to define our own deity. Look at verse 19. Nevertheless, the people refused to obey the voice of Samuel. And they said, nay, but we will have a king over us. Government gives us the opportunity to define our own deity. Who will be our God? That's what government gives us a right to choose. We want a God we can see. We want a God we can touch. We want a God we can call. We want a God we can elect. We want to control our God. That's what we're saying. By the way, God doesn't live in Washington. And God doesn't live in a White House. He doesn't live in a house at all. But think about where we are. The stage is set for the answer man, the Antichrist. When we think that man can answer all the maladies of our lives. When we think that there's a human agency somewhere that can solve all our problems. Since the middle 40s, in my lifetime, in the last 50 years in America, government has taken the place of almost every other thing in your life. We have more people living as if government is the deity than have ever lived in the history of the world. They live off the government. They answer to the government. And their God is the government. If the government goes down, they go down. They don't know the God of heaven. They know the God in Washington. And it's growing every day. But that's what human government gives. It gives an opportunity to define your own deity. You can decide who's going to be the God in your life. Who's going to answer your prayer? Who's going to feed you and clothe you and protect you and provide for you? When you cannot provide for yourself, everybody knows human government. But here's the bottom line. Human government gives an opportunity of human agency to judge us and to guide us. And to guard us. Look at the last part of verse 20. And that our king may judge us and go out before us. That means guide us and fight our battles. That means guard us. So we're taking everything that has divine origin and putting in the responsibility of human government. We don't want a divine judge. We want an appointed judge. We don't want to answer to God. We want to answer to man. We don't want divine leadership. We want human leadership. And we don't trust in divine protection. We trust in human protection. That's what government gives. Israel would have been in a sad state of affairs a few years ago had she depended on human ability. But she didn't depend on human ability. She depended on divine ability and whipped the Arab states so quickly that CBS couldn't get there to cover the news. Why? God. And you say, preacher, where does this leave us? We're not there yet. Hang on. Let me show you where human government leads. Look at verses 21 and 22.
2: Jesus.
1: And Samuel heard all the words of the people, and he rehearsed them in the ears of the Lord. They had God's man, and they had God. And the Lord said to Samuel, hearken unto their voice and make them a king. And Samuel said unto the men of Israel, go ye every man into his city. What you've asked for will be accomplished. You're going to get what you want. But where does it lead? Look at verse 18. And

not hear you in that day. Where does human government lead? Where does our dependence upon Washington lead? Where does our dependence upon human gods lead? It leads to the place that when we begin to complain, when we begin to have a grievance day, that God will not hear us.

0: 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I'm Gary Montgomery. 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Goodbye.
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4: 91.5 The Blessing Weather. Our meteorologist Mike Cox says we go into tonight and into the weekend, nothing to worry about weather-wise, except maybe a little cool at times. Tonight it will be mostly clear, that cool weather, a low of 42. Some in parts of the area may have a low dropping into the upper 30s by early tomorrow morning. The rest of Saturday, a sunny day with a high of 74. Tomorrow night, mostly clear, low of 44. We'll have sunshine Sunday, highs in the mid-70s. 91.5, The
3: 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And thank you for praying for me. 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

would imagine that most of you have been to either a football or a basketball game, or maybe witnessed one on TV for a couple of moments, where a player will signal to the referee for a timeout. He'll cross one palm over another, and that stops the game for a minute or so. Well, I imagine we could call these moments timeout. This is Night Sounds. I'm Bill Pierce, and I welcome you. But conversely enough, I've titled these moments Time In. That means we're still in action. Things are still functioning. Even though we're at the closure of a day, and it could be that you're getting ready to retire, or maybe in bed right now, while others are off to nighttime responsibilities. So even if you're relaxing, I would invite you to spend these next few moments with us as we consider time. On the way in tonight, I saw a bit of verse that has no title to it. It has no author, at least that we know of. I'm sure there's someone who wrote it, but he or she is unknown. But here's the way it reads. I wasted an hour one morning beside a mountain stream. I seized a cloud from the sky above and fashioned myself a dream. In the hush of the early twilight, far from the haunts of men, I wasted a summer evening and fashioned my dream again. Wasted? Perhaps. Folks say so who never have walked with God. When lanes are purple with lilacs or yellow with goldenrod. But I have found strength for my labors in that one short evening hour. I have found joy and contentment. I have found peace and power. My dreaming has left me a treasure, a hope that is strong and true. From wasted hours, I have built my life and found my faith anew. So in our program tonight, entitled Time In, I was just looking at another little item here that was sort of interesting. It said, if you are 35 years old, you have 500 days to live. The thesis of this particular article is that when you subtract the time spent sleeping, working, tending to personal matters, hygiene, odd chores, medical matters, eating, traveling, miscellaneous time stealers, in the next 36 years, you will have roughly the equivalent of only 500 days left to spend as you wish. So, I guess if that's the case, no wonder the psalmist advised, so teach us to number our days, that we may apply our hearts to wisdom. So maybe tonight we can form new attitudes. I knew a man, a friend with whom I worked, who said, from early on in my life, I have lived 2 years at a time.

And I said to him in question, "Why is that?" And he replied, "Because I have a feeling that the Lord is going to take me at an early age." And sure enough, he died in his early 50s, right at the zenith of his career. A PhD, clinical psychologist, professor in university. Interesting, isn't it? The Lord has given each one of us so many minutes and hours. Time is very important. Leslie Flynn, in his book entitled It's About Time, says that we have a bank called the First World Bank of Time. Every morning, this bank credits your account with 86,400 seconds. But no balances are carried into the next day. Every night, erases what you fail to use. Failure to withdraw it and use its treasure is your loss. No previous day's time can be reclaimed. So, this is not a threat. It's merely a reminder of the opportunity to use time. I was just thinking of the young man who's going to be singing our first musical number tonight, Bobby Michaels. He came to know the Lord through the ministry of Night Sounds. He was in jazz work prior to this, and is one of the finest scat singers in jazz I've ever heard. But God touched him at a certain moment in time, and he turned his life, talents, treasure, potential, destiny, over to God. He recorded a number which title is Time. And I thought you might want to hear it tonight.

Michaels and Friends, Fading Out, a song entitled Time. This is Night Sounds, and it's time to continue. Thank you for joining me tonight, and I hope that your time will be well spent, your listening time. I respect your time that you've been given by God. And I just pray that both of us will use our time wisely. Save it, not waste it. For a Christian, there's no such thing as free time, I've heard. All of our time is redeemed and belongs to the one who has set us free. All of us have been given exactly the same amount of time each day. 24 hours, or 1,440 minutes, or again, 86,400 seconds. No matter how we look at it, it's the same for each of us. The difference lies, however, in how each of us deals with it. We all put our own unique stamp upon our time. Each of us has different purposes and capacities for it. And in God's eyes, none of us is more important than the other. He made each one of us special, one-of-a-kind human beings. And because each of us is called to weave his or her own unique tapestry of time and talent and treasure, and because of God's immense love, we should take the gift of time seriously and use it to His and our best advantage. Someone said as we move closer to God's rhythm for our lives, we realize that He has given us exactly enough time to achieve His purpose for us. Speaking of time and music, we just heard a song entitled Time, and it was not a rapidly moving piece of music. But here is a song that's an old hymn that I'd like to play for you as performed by the National Christian Choir of Washington, D.C. And they take their time in singing this particular hymn. I'm glad for that because there's no hurry. We're only 14 minutes and 10 seconds into our program right now. So we have time to listen once again to this beautiful old hymn as it's sung very slowly, deliberately and effectively. So I invite you to just slow down and take your time in listening. The song is entitled, I Need Thee, Lord, Every Hour, Every Moment. Come near and touch me as I give my heart and time to you.

with precision and in a very relaxed manner, the National Christian Choir of Washington, D.C. The old hymn, I Need Thee Every Hour. And tonight's program, we're concentrating on the element of time. A writer by the name of Michael Coist wrote these words, I went out, Lord. Men were coming and going, walking and running. In spite of all their grand efforts, they were still short of time. Lord, you must have made a mistake in your calculation. Lord, I have time. I have plenty of time. All the time that you give me. The years of my life, the days of my years, the hours of my days, mine to fill quietly, calmly, right up to the brim. Well, tonight you and I are experiencing time, and it eludes us, doesn't it? How many times have you heard the quotation or the question, where has all the time gone? Especially those elderly ones who look back on so many of the past experiences. A couple of hours before entering the studios tonight, I was speaking with two of our elderly volunteers, and we were just sort of reminiscing about times past, and it was an enjoyable few moments. We all have time in three tenses, past, present, future. The day is the smallest division of God-given time. Seconds, minutes, and hours are artificial and man-made, but the day is a product of creation, a span of time that God has provided. Right from the opening words of Genesis chapter 1, God speaks of the first, second, third, fourth, fifth, sixth, seventh day. And we're not here to comment on what portion of time a day took back there, but sufficient to say that the day is ours. Every morning brings new mercies and blessings. And the psalmist said in Psalm 68:19, blessed be the Lord who daily bears us up. Jeremiah wrote in Lamentations 3 these words, the steadfast love of the Lord never ceases. His mercies never come to an end. They are new every morning. Great is thy faithfulness. Just this morning when I awoke, I said those words in prayer to God. Great is your faithfulness. Your mercies are new every morning. Help me to use the time for you to the best advantage. So we live one day at a time. And God's help isn't promised for a month or even a week in advance, but only for each day. You may recall those very meaningful words in Deuteronomy chapter 33, verse 25, as your days, so shall your strength be. So let's use our days to God's honor and for His service.

London Concert Orchestra in a thrilling rendition of an old song with a very dramatic introduction, and you'll hear the tune in just a moment. You may recognize it. Moment by moment, I'm under his care. Moment by moment, I'm helped from above. Do you recall this old tune? Let's just bask in the moments of time God has given us right now. Even if we're not active physically, we can spend these moments mentally, spiritually thanking him for his time.

Thank you, dear Lord Jesus, for the time, the seconds, the hours, the minutes, the days, the years that you've allowed us. Help us to use our time wisely, as your scripture, your word advises us, redeeming the time, for the days are evil. Thank you once again for the time you gave from all eternity, past, present, and future. Thank you. In Jesus' name, we pray. Amen.

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Valuable time, listening time. And I trust we've used our time wisely in these moments. 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Our times are in God's hands. Let's give it all to Him till we meet again. A peaceful night.

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3: Meteorologist Mike Cox, as we go into tonight and into the weekend, nothing to worry about weather-wise except maybe a little cool at times. Tonight it will be mostly clear, that cool weather, a low of 42. Some in parts of the area may have a low dropping into the upper 30s by early tomorrow morning. The rest of Saturday, a sunny day with a high of 74. Tomorrow night, mostly clear, low of 44. We'll have sunshine Sunday, highs in the mid-70s.

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1: Would you like to reduce conflict in your relationships? 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Stay with me. You don't want to miss it.
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1: I have this habit, and this is a habit of observing people. When I go to the mall, I observe people. When I go to the park, I observe people. Last night, when Teresa and I were walking in the park, and the gal with her cell phone, who's talking loud enough for everyone in the park to know, you know, Teresa just blocks it out and talks to me and walks, and I'm listening to this lady's conversation. Why I do this, I don't know, but I have this habit of just observing people. And they're usually talking about how unfair, how insensitive, how selfish, how ungrateful, or how wrong someone else somewhere has been to them. And you just hear conversations like this go on and on and on. And my experience is that sometimes when I'm listening to people whine and complain about someone else who's not in the room, what really bothers me is when I find that the person I'm listening to is me. And I can look back over the last 30 years or so as a Christian and being a dad and being a pastor and being a husband, that I on multiple occasions have found myself telling someone very close to me, like my wife or one of my kids or a close friend, about how right I am in a situation. When you listen carefully to the conversations, what it really is about is someone is right and someone else is wrong. They didn't get it. They didn't see it. They didn't understand it. They were insensitive. I was right. I did what was right. And I remember early as a dad and being a little, you know, over the top, which none of you can probably imagine at this, but my kids all can, is things like, you know, you've had a really rough day and there's been a lot of pressure and you say, I will pick you up in front of the high school at door B at 4:30. And you pull up in front of the high school in door B at 4:30 and they are not there. And then it's 4:35 and then it's 4:40 and then it's a quarter of five. Then you get out of your car and you walk around and there aren't cell phones in those days and people don't call them and my kids didn't have them anyway. And then pretty soon it's 5 o'clock and you were supposed to be someplace else and you're going to miss dinner and there's a meeting after the dinner and you see your kid and he comes around the corner and you know, what do you say? Hi, I've missed you. Tell me how your day went, honey. What do you say? Where in the heck have you been? I've been in door B. Well, no, that's not door B, Dad. This is door, hey, I'll tell you where door B is. I'm the parent. Get in the car. And you know, well, Dad, we were in door B, and then we went to call to find you, and you didn't show up. You weren't here at 4:30. I was here right at 4:30. At 4:36 is about 4:30 in my mind anyway. And you know, well, we went to call you, and it's all about whether you were at door B or door A, and whether it was 4:30 or 4:36. And there are emotions that occur in a breakdown in relationship that when you step back, you look at it and go, you know, this is insanity. But at the heart of it was all about being right. My principle for you all that I guess if I had to get it down to 7 or 8 of the biggest lessons I've learned about relationships, number 7 for me is this, is that right relationships are always more important than being right. Right relationships are always more important than being right. And my little disclaimer here, I'm not talking about moral issues. I'm not talking about theological issues. I'm not talking about rolling over and giving the other person their way all the time. I'm not talking about saying, you know, standing up for a just cause. Well, I want a right relationship. I'm not talking about peace at any price. I'm talking about in the normal everyday relationships with other people that you love and that you care about. And the issues aren't whether this is theologically true or not, or whether it's morally good or bad or not. The issues are about your perspective, your circumstances, your rights, your opinion being the way versus the other person. So you get that? Open, if you would, to Colossians chapter 3. There's a great context. I want to give a little running start to this one. Colossians is a great book. It's a parallel book to Ephesians. It's about how the church is supposed to live out the faith. And the first half of this book, like Ephesians, is doctrine. This is who you are in Christ. And then chapters 3 and 4, now this is how you live out this new life. You know, you could use, this is how to be a disciple. This is how to be a genuine follower. This is how to be that Romans 12 type Christian. And in the first 4 verses, it'll say, it begins with your thinking. I've just told you all these things that are true. In the first 4 verses, set your mind on the things that are above, not on the things that are on earth. And then it says you got to deal radically with some of your past habits and issues. As you look at verse 5, it says, therefore, consider the members of your earthly body as dead to immorality, impurity, passion, evil desire, greed, which amounts to idolatry. And that little word consider there really is put to death. And it's in a tense in the grammar that means urgently put to death, deal radically with. And I wish I had time to develop all these words. And when you look at sexual immorality is that word, but impurity, passion, evil desire, even the word greed is not just financial. It's the idea of doing everything around your own self-interest, about your rights and your position and making sure that your way gets the way. And what he's saying is that's how you lived before you knew Christ. And it says you got to put to death that stuff. And then he'll go on and say that, you know, don't lie to one another anymore. And then he'll talk about this renewing that has occurred out of the new birth and this renewal of a new knowledge and this new person you are in Christ. And then he gets on the solution side by verse 12. And in verse 12, then he says, so then, in light of this brand new person who you are, in light of this new position that you have, in light of this radical steps you've taken by God's grace to put to death those old patterns that ruin relationship and separated you from God and bring God's wrath, as a new born again person with a new mind and the Spirit of God living in you, so then, here's how to do relationships. He says, as those who've been chosen of God, holy and beloved, put on a heart of compassion, kindness, humility, gentleness, and patience, bearing with one another and forgiving each other, whoever has a complaint against anyone. That's pretty broad, isn't it? Just as the Lord forgave you, so also should you. And beyond all these things that I've listed, compassion, kindness, humility, gentleness, patience, and bearing with one another, put on love, which is the perfect bond of unity. And then he's going to go on and talk about some specific internal devices that God has given us about how to regulate how relationships are going, about the peace in our life. But what I'd like to do is take just a moment and have you circle the first 3 words. I think these are the key to practicing the principle that right relationships are more important than being right. So as those who've been, circle the word chosen, circle the word holy, and circle the word beloved. If you miss those, you can't do those commands. See, at the heart of it, whether it's with my wife, my kids, a fellow employee, a little league game, a pickup basketball game, an issue over a parking spot at the mall, an argument with someone in a business deal, when I start to fight and when you start to fight and relationships break down, usually my significance, my acceptance, or my security gets attacked. And either I feel like you're dissing me, or I think it's unfair, or I think I'm getting a raw deal, or you don't respect me, or what you're doing is something that's going to really injure me, and so I have to stand up for my rights. And isn't it interesting? He says, so as those who have been chosen of God, how much more significant could you be? See, we don't do relationships out of I need to be significant in someone else's eyes. We do relationships out of this sense that, you know, of all the people, God chose me. God chose you. He loves you. If there were ball teams lined up, he would point to you and say, I want you on my team. And so you are significant. That's not something we've got to get out there and prove. The second, notice, chosen of God and holy. You know, what makes us unacceptable is our imperfections. But he's already told us that because of what Christ did on the cross and his blood shed for us and our being united with him by faith. We died with him, we've been raised with him, and our position before God is he sees us even as he sees Jesus. We're holy, we're set apart. What's that mean? Well, it means you're accepted. It means there aren't flaws. It means that God, in God's eyes at this moment, you're seated with him in the heavenly places. You matter, you're significant, you're holy, you're accepted. Now, do you have to live that out in practice? And is that a journey? Of course. But your position in Christ, you're holy.
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1: And then notice, I like this, it says beloved, or the idea is you're dearly loved, you're accepted. Of course, do I want everyone to accept me? Of course, and so do you. But what happens is when a roommate or a wife or a business associate or someone on a little league field or someone in line or a parking space, when someone cuts in front of you, all those things threaten our security and that I am more important. And what's being violated is personal rights. And what the Apostle Paul is saying is, you know what? Right relationships really do matter more than being right. But the only way you can live that way is if you know you're chosen by God. You are holy and you're dearly loved. Now, out of what you've already received, now he's going to talk very specifically about how do you treat people. He says, put on a heart of compassion. That's that interesting word where you actually feel what other people feel to the point of action. The word is splachna. It was used every time Jesus had compassion in the New Testament. It was a feeling depth in the bowels of a person for the needs of another person that leads you to action. Compassion is not empathy. Empathy is you see someone, you go, man, I really feel bad for them. Compassion is I feel bad to the point that I'm going to do something to alleviate that situation. And so notice where he says, put on a heart. If you read this passage carefully, 12 through 17, the word heart is repeated three times. This isn't just about some external discipline of behavior that you work up to act compassionately. This is about something that comes out of who you are because the Spirit of God is producing this in you. And so put on compassion. I mean, so you feel, you think, I wonder what that guy went through. I wonder why someone would be that upset over a game with 5 or 8 or 10-year-old kids. I wonder why, you know, my kids are so upset about this or why I am. Put on a heart of compassion. Kindness is just that word for something that's beautiful and winsome. You want to do nice things for people, you know, kind of unexplainable. You know, you just come back to the office and you bring an extra cup of coffee and you give it to someone and you jot a note for no reason that says, thinking of you, love you, prayed for you today. You put a check in the mail to someone and or some cash in an envelope for someone that's struggling and say, you know what, it's been hard. Why don't you take your wife or your roommate or whoever out to dinner? I just want to bless you. That's what kindness is. Kindness is just doing kind of nice things for people to express concern. Humility is putting the needs of others ahead of yourself. By the way, that was not a virtue in the ancient world. When this was written, humility wasn't looked like as a good thing. This was like, humility, why would anyone do it? It was the idea, I'm bigger, I'm badder, I can knock you down. That's what you ought to do. And here you have this teaching that actually revolutionized the world that said, consider others as more important than yourself. Don't ask, do I'm getting my rights? Ask, how could I put the needs of someone else ahead of me? This is a radical way to do relationships. And then the word gentleness here is that same word. And the old King James, remember, I memorized this in the old King James in Matthew 11, where Jesus says, for I'm meek and lowly of heart. That word meek is gentle. In the ancient Greek literature, it was used of a wild stallion. Meek is not weak. It's a wild stallion that has been trained with a bit in its mouth that takes that power under control. And so it's not that you don't have the power to exert your rights. It's not that you can't power up on someone and say to them, hey, that's my parking spot and that's the way it is. It's that you say to yourself, I have the power and I have the rights. And, you know, I even have the position in this situation or in this company or in this work. But you know what? I'm going to step back and I don't have to exert my rights here. I'm going to put on a heart of compassion and kindness. I'm going to put their needs ahead of my own. And in this certain situation, you know what I'm going to do? I'm going to allow my rights to be under control to meet the need of someone else. I'm going to be considerate. The next word there, he says, patience is just that. It's a combination of macro, long, and something that heats up. And it's the idea of just putting up with junk, if you know. It's just you have a, you know, the word picture for me, not that the word means this, but the word picture for me is that you just have a really long fuse. That's what patience is. You know, that, you know what, that person irritates me. And without patience, they irritate you once, and you say, I'm going to let that go. Irritate you twice, you do that again, you know. Patience is, you know what? Long suffering. And in case you didn't understand what he really meant and how specific he wanted to be, after the word patience, he says, bearing with one another. And this is actually the faults and idiosyncrasies of people. This is saying, you know what? The way they chew their gum in my ear every time we're talking, it makes me cringe. Every time when they take their silver and they do it like this at the table right before they cut their meat, I just want to take a knife and throw it across the room. Every time they make the same lame excuse, this is looking at the idiosyncrasies of people that make you crazy. And it says bearing up with them. You put up with it. And then it goes beyond that and says, forgiving each other, whoever has a complaint against anyone. How would you like to work at a place, or how would you like to be in a family where there was a commitment by supernatural power that people said, you know what, I'm going to put on a heart of compassion, kindness, humility, gentleness, and patience. And I'm going to bear up. Because the fact of the matter is all those people have those idiosyncrasies that make you crazy. Can I let you know a secret? You have those little idiosyncrasies that make them crazy, right? And notice, honestly, then, it's not just that you keep them under wraps. He says forgiving them. The word means to release, means to let go. You forgive them. You don't, you know, at the heart of a lack of forgiveness is vengeance or payback. The heart motive behind not forgiving another person is, they did this to me. You know what? They took the credit for that project at work. They put their kid in the lineup ahead of mine, and my kid's batting 666, and his kid has not gotten a hit all year, and I want to pay them back. And so I'm going to say things, you know, very discreetly, because Christians have to be discreet when we try and really mess up other people, and I'm going to... But forgiving is you release. And you forgive them. Notice the motivation. Just as God has forgiven you. I think forgiveness is the hardest thing to do in the Christian life. I could be wrong. I mean, when you've really been wounded, when it really is selfish, when it really is unjust, when someone has really done something bad to you. And what do you want? You want what I want justice. I mean, I don't think anything makes me more unfair. I mean, I want justice for my kids. I want justice for my wife. I want justice for Christians. I want justice for what's right. And I want justice for me. Except for when it comes to how I want God to deal with me. Right? I mean, she walked out on her husband. He walked out. He's not paying his alimony. That's an ungrateful kid. You know, they took credit for that. They used our idea, and then they copyrighted it before we could. We're going to sue their pants off. We're going to justice. And yet the fact of the matter is, the command is, God wants me relationally to extend to others what has been extended to me. And I will tell you, that the older I get, the more I see what's in my heart, the more I get so overwhelmed. God, I don't want justice, please. God, if you give me justice, oh my. You know, I see things in my heart, and I, you know, even I can look back and think, you know, maybe 20 years ago, I thought my motives were right, but boy, looking back now, man, you were just one arrogant idiot. And boy, I don't want God to deal with me that way. And it has been the most profound motivation in my life to say, Lord, I am willing to let go of my vengeance and lack of forgiveness and extend mercy, because I certainly do not want you to treat me the way that I want them to be treated. And notice here, it's just whoever has a complaint against anyone. And then if that's not enough, I don't know about you, but those are pretty strong words to justify the principle that right relationships are more important than being right. And I will say, you've grown up in a world, by the way, American culture, your rights are what matter. You have a right to that. You deserve a break today. That's your place in line. Don't let anybody, you have been brainwashed to believe that you are so the center of the universe that you better defend your rights. And so our knee-jerk reaction to almost any relational conflict is to exert our personal rights.
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1: As we close today's program, I have to admit this principle has been one of the hardest for me. We all have different personalities, but some of us have what I call a justice gene. In other words, what's fair, what's right, the facts, right? And when I'm right and these are my rights, I'm the guy that if I'm in the car and you go up the right lane, you know, outside of everyone, and then you want to get in, and I've waited in line, I'm not a happy camper. Everything in me is like, hey, look, buddy. And instead of thinking the best possible explanation, or honestly, it happens more in my marriage. And Teresa and I will be talking about something, and she'll say, oh, yeah, remember in July when this happened? I'm thinking, no, it wasn't July. It was June, you know? And it happened at this city, and I'm thinking, no, it wasn't in July, and it wasn't in that city. And so I'll say something like, well, honey, it was actually in June. It was, but these people instead of those people. And then I'm hoping you're laughing at this point. And we're now going back and forth. Honey, it was July. It was with Bob. No, it was with Mary. And all of a sudden, you have these emotions, and I'm sitting here thinking, Chip, you idiot. Who cares? The right relationship is way more important than being right. And you know, when you learn to practice that in little things, to actually, are you ready for this? Some of my most holy moments have been when my wife has said something, and whether I'm right or not, I'm convinced in my mind what she's saying about a detail is absolutely wrong. And instead of confronting, instead of saying, no, you're wrong, what about this, what about that, and wanting her to know that I remember better or whatever, my most holy moments are when I think, this really doesn't matter. Keep your mouth shut. Just listen. And you know what? You being right, or your remembrance of that situation being the official way it happened, is really not very important. Now, obviously, when it comes to maybe a doctrine or a moral issue, I'm not saying that we just stay quiet. But what if we, right now, this moment, today, as we listen and talk with people, could just catch ourselves when we have to be right and just let that go and think, what would really make this relationship better rather than what would make me look better? Tell you what, let's go into training on that one and see what God will do.
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5: With SRN News, I'm Keith Peters in Washington. Security deficiencies at a Utah university where Charlie Kirk was killed are being highlighted in a new report.
6: A new report released by Utah Valley University on Charlie Kirk's assassination last year says Kirk's Turning Point USA organization insisted that Kirk speak outdoors despite security concerns. The report also says the university did not conduct a formal security assessment or properly assess dangers, did not create a written event action plan, and deferred critical decision making to Turning Point USA. The external independent review says there was no clear coordination between Kirk's private security team and external law enforcement partners. I'm Lisa Dwyer.
5: A naturally occurring human peptide is showing promise in combating Alzheimer's and other neurodegenerative diseases. Wendy Swanson has more.
7: Researchers at UC San Diego School of Medicine discovered the small protein fragment called catastatin, or CST, which they believe could prevent many of the key processes that cause the loss of brain cells. That gradual loss is what can lead to symptoms like memory loss, confusion, and poor judgment, and in later stages, difficulty walking and talking. The study's authors said further research is needed to determine its safety, dosing, and effectiveness before considering it as a potential treatment. I'm Wendy Swanson.
5: President Donald Trump has confirmed he'll have two more meetings with China's Xi Jinping later this year. Xi wrapped up his state visit to the U.S. on Friday with a trip to the National Archives, where Trump showed him the Declaration of Independence, the Constitution, and the Bill of Rights. On Wall Street, the Dow up by 478 points. The Nasdaq rose 129. The S&P advanced 39. This is SRN News.
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9: What happens when people sing together? When they combine their voices as one? You might say it unites their hearts together, at least metaphorically. But now, science is weighing in, and it turns out there is more truth to that than anyone thought. Swedish researchers have recently discovered that people in choirs, when they are singing together, there is more happening than just their voices joined in unison. Turns out, their heartbeats also synchronize with each other. Bjorn Vickhoff, who led the study, says it all has to do with breathing. When you sing out, essentially a controlled exhale, your heart rate goes down a little. When you breathe back in, your heart rate picks up. When everyone does that together, heartbeats fall in line with the rhythm. This also happens in the spiritual sense when God's people come together to worship and glorify Christ, uniting their voices and hearts in song. I'm David Wolin at haventoday.org.
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10: I'm meteorologist Mike Cox. As we go into tonight and into the weekend, nothing to worry about weather-wise, except maybe a little cool at times. Tonight it will be mostly clear, that cool weather, a low of 42. Some in parts of the area may have a low dropping into the upper 30s by early tomorrow morning. The rest of Saturday, a sunny day with a high of 74. Tomorrow night, mostly clear, a low of 44. We'll have sunshine Sunday, highs in the mid-70s.
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11: 91.5 The Blessing, WHCB, Bristol Kingsport, Johnson City. Kenneth Hill here. I've been told by some folks I don't say much at the top of the hour. Well, I can't really say too much, but I can tell you that Jesus Christ, God's own Son, came to this earth and died for your sin that you might have your sins forgiven. So turn from your sin, turn to Jesus Christ, and receive Him as your personal Savior. And there'll be a home in heaven for you. I can tell you that in 30 seconds.

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4: I'm meteorologist Mike Cox. After a cold start to the weekend, we have beautiful weather ahead for the next 3 days. It'll be mostly sunny today. Look for a high of 74. Clear and cool again tonight. We'll have a low of 44 degrees. Looking ahead towards Sunday, not much change. A mostly sunny day. Highs in the mid-70s for tomorrow. And then we begin next week with a sunny Monday. Highs around 77. It does look like we have temperatures back in the 80s coming up for Tuesday and Wednesday.

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2: 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The concept is one thing, but people are another. 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
3: 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I'm Greg Patton in the New America. 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I'm Greg Patton. I can't wait to share all of these things with you.
4: 91.5, the blessing weather. I'm meteorologist Mike Cox. After a cool start to the weekend, we have beautiful weather ahead for the next 3 days. It'll be mostly sunny today. Look for a high of 74, clear and cool again tonight. We'll have a low of 44 degrees. Looking ahead towards Sunday, not much change. A mostly sunny day. Highs in the mid-70s for tomorrow. And then we begin next week with a sunny Monday. Highs around 77. It does look like we have temperatures back in the 80s coming up for Tuesday and Wednesday. 90.

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2: And we thank you for joining us today as we look into salvation. You say, isn't that pretty basic? Yeah, it's basic and often misunderstood. A lot of people think they're going to heaven that are not going to heaven because they don't understand the message of salvation. We're going to talk about it today and again on Monday and try to sort out some of the issues involved in this cardinal truth of the Christian faith. We are finishing up a month that began with the study of the book of Jonah, and I just want to remind you that the Jonah resources are still available from davidjeremiah.org, and that is a study guide plus a CD package with all of the teaching on the book. I say this because this is a great study for small groups, and I like to promote small groups because I think the future of the solidity of the church is in small groups. I don't think the church will ever be just small groups, but I do believe that in the days ahead, as things become more difficult for Christians in this culture, small groups will be the answer, and I promote them decisively at Shadow Mountain and on the air. So get this material and use it. Use it to teach the book of Jonah. And don't forget, Turning Point has a magazine that you can get to. It's a wonderful little publication that comes out every month, beautifully designed in four color, beautifully presented with devotional material for every day of the week, Monday through Friday, and one for each of the weekends. And we'll send it to you if you ask us for it. Just say, please send me the magazine, and it will be on its way. Right now, here is part one

Just say, please send me the magazine, and it will be on its way. Right now, here is part one of Salvation, Pure and Simple. On May 26th, 2013, 4:30 p.m., a massive ocean swell slammed into the JSCON 4, a tugboat towing an oil tanker off the coast of Nigeria. The waves sprayed sheets of water across the deck, cracking a piece of the hull and flipping the vessel over on its side. At the time, Harrison O'Keen, the tugboat's 29-year-old cook, was in the bathroom getting ready for the day. As the boat began to sink, he forced open the bathroom's metal door and was swept into a narrow passageway. When the boat finally landed upside down at the floor of the Atlantic Ocean, Harrison waded through the rising ice-cold water into a small cabin with a 4-foot air pocket. There he found two mattresses, made a makeshift platform to keep his head above water. Now settled hopelessly at the bottom of the ocean, all he could do was pray. All around was just black. He said, I was crying and calling on Jesus to rescue me. I was so hungry and thirsty and cold, and I was just trying to see some kind of light. 60 hours later, seemingly beyond help, O'Keen's prayers were answered when he spotted a light. Then he heard the sound of rescuers and started banging on the steel walls of his cabin with a hammer. The Dutch divers who found him couldn't believe their eyes. As they reached out for the hand of a man they assumed was dead, the hand grabbed theirs, the only one of 12 on board to survive. O'Keen was never forgotten that day, the day he was miraculously saved from certain death. He says, the rest of my life is not enough to thank God for this wonder. It is incredible. The utter helplessness and hopelessness that Harrison felt is an excellent picture of our desperate condition apart from Jesus Christ. As lost sinners, alienated from God, we are helpless and hopeless, and there's nothing we can do on our own to fix our situation. If you're going to be rescued, it will be the result of God's efforts, not our own. What we're about to study in the book of Ephesians, what we're about to explore together, may be the best explanation of this truth in all of the Bible, and the most concise presentation of the gospel in all of God's word. In these verses, Paul explains to us the plain salvation message. It's plain and simple. If you want to know what it means to become a Christian, if you want to know what it means to experience the blessing of salvation, these verses are the place to look. You can go to a lot of churches, you might not ever find out what it means to be a Christian. We talk a lot about being a Christian. A lot of people don't know what it is, and I want to tell you, this is not from me. This is from the Scripture. This is the Word of God. If you listen carefully today, you cannot possibly leave here and not know what it means to be a Christian. And if you're Christians, you need to look back over your shoulder and remember what God has done for you. Remember what He saved you out of. Think about where you might be today if it were not for Christ. The passage in Ephesians chapter 2 begins with the reason we need to be saved, the reason for salvation. Why is it that we must be rescued by someone other than ourselves? I mean, why can't we as Christians be like other religions where we try to do our best and we hope that we're going to make it and maybe we're better than others and we try to climb up on our good works and ultimately earn God's favor? All of the other religions are like that. All of the religions of the world are an attempt to reach up to God, and Christianity is the truth that God has reached down to us. Paul answers these questions in verses 1 through 3. He's very blunt. He's very focused. Here's what he says. And you, he made alive, who were dead in trespasses and sins, in which you once walked according to the course of this world, according to the prince of the power of the air, the spirit who now works in the sons of disobedience, among whom also we all once conducted ourselves in the lust of the flesh, fulfilling the desires of the flesh and of the mind, and were by nature children of wrath, just as

0: others. Paul said, look back over your shoulder. This is where we were. This is what it's like before you become a Christian. As I mentioned, these verses are blunt and they're powerful. Paul takes us through five human conditions that are true of us before we become Christians. First of all, the Bible says we're dead. We aren't able to save ourselves because we are spiritually dead without Christ. And you he made alive, said Paul, who were dead in trespasses and sins. According to God's word, every human being who does not have a relationship with God through faith in Jesus Christ is dead spiritually. You may be the most alive physical person you know, but without Jesus Christ, you are spiritually dead. Dead toward God, dead toward the things of God, deaf to his voice. The Bible is foolishness to you. You are not spiritually alive. Paul said we were dead in trespasses and sins. There's a connection between those concepts. Sin and death are partners. Romans 6:23 says, for the wages of sin is death. Apart from Christ, we are dead in our sins, and that condition begins when we're born. I know it's hard to believe that these beautiful, special, loving little babies are born with a sin nature. But if you're honest about it, you won't have any trouble coming up with illustrations pretty much along the way. In the long history of the human race, there have been three basic views of human nature. Kent Hughes says those three natures are man is well, man is sick, or man is dead. If the first one is right, the proponents of that view says you're all right, just get on a diet, do a little exercise, take some vitamins, you'll be fine. The proponents of the second view agree that man is sick, maybe even mortally sick, but his situation is certainly not hopeless. But the biblical view is that man is dead in his trespasses and sins, and all his self-help will avail nothing for him. You can go to the Arlington Cemetery and play Reveille from morning till night, and I promise you, nobody's coming out of the grave. And the same thing is true for those of us who may not know Christ. We might be good people. I'm not saying that we're not. But as far as God is concerned, that part of your life is dead. It's not active. It has no possibility. You understand what other people are talking about when they talk about their faith in Christ. But if you don't have faith in Christ, you don't have the frequency that you need to be on to talk with Almighty God in heaven and have a relationship with him. Paul's first blunt statement is, if you don't know Jesus Christ, you're dead spiritually. And then he says, we are deceived if we don't know Christ. Not only are we spiritually dead before we encounter Christ, but we are deceived. We're living out a lie. Having already mentioned our trespasses and sins, Paul added, in which you once walked according to the course of this world, according to the prince of the power of the air. Because we were dead in our trespasses and sins, according to Paul, we walk according to the course of this world. That means we walk within the guidelines and boundaries of the system that operates our world today. We're like zombies. Dead men and women walking around, living our lives according to whoever the ruler of the world is and whatever it is they want us to do. And that brings up an interesting question. Who is the ruler of this world? Oh, you say, Pastor, everybody knows that. God is. And in a technical sense, that's the truth. But God is sovereign over the entire universe. He's the creator and sustainer of all things, which means he does have control over all things. On the ultimate level, he is in charge of our world. But on a practical level, as you know, Satan is in control. The demons are at his command, and he is the prince of the power of the air. Satan has a whole system of evil at work in the world today. In fact, when you read the book of Daniel, you get the impression that there are demons assigned to specific nations and regions all over the world. So the system and the machinations of our world are currently ruled by evil forces, and we were a willing participant in that system before we became saved. Most of us didn't realize what was going on. We thought we were just living our lives, trying to do our best. But we were participating in a Satan-led rebellion against God. We were deceived. And then Paul says, not only were we deceived, we were actively disobedient to God. At the end of verse 2, he mentions the spirit who now works in the sons of disobedience. Before we encountered Christ, we actively and willingly rejected often what we knew was right. Before salvation, we wanted to have it our own way, do everything the way we wanted to do it, including our eternal destiny. And that's why you still have people walking around today saying, I deserve to go to heaven because I'm a good person. I'm a good husband. I'm a good father. I give money to charity. Those who are outside of God's plan are desperate to create their own rules, and so they come up with their own plan of salvation. Unfortunately, it's not real. It's not true. When Paul talks about the sons of disobedience, he wasn't referring to our disobedience against God. He was referring to our failure to meet even our own standards. See, the problem is you can say, well, I don't need God to go to heaven. I can go to heaven on my own. I'll just be good. Well, how good do you need to be? You need to be perfectly good. I like to tell people as often as I can, God does not grade on the curve. You have to be perfect. You have to be holy as he is. None of us can achieve that. You know, somebody says, well, I'm a good person. I remember a guy used to come here once in a while and preach, and he would take people through this little quiz. Have you ever lied? Yeah. Well, that means you're a liar. Have you ever had an impure thought? Yes. Well, that means you're an adulterer. Have you ever taken something that wasn't yours? That means you're a thief. And he goes through that. By the time you get done, you're kind of laying on the ground thinking, man, I'm a terrible person. All he's trying to do is help us understand that even if we try to live up to our own standards, we cannot do it. We don't have what it takes to do it, not even for one day. The Bible says the heart is sinful above all things. Who can know it? And so if we don't have help from outside, we're like that guy lying in the bottom of that boat at the bottom of the ocean. We can't help ourselves. We're lost. We need something from the outside to enter into our lives. And we know that that something is a someone who is Jesus Christ, who reaches down to bring us up out of the misery of our sin. We're dead, deceived, disobedient, and the Bible even goes further and says we're defiled, among whom we also once conducted ourselves in the lusts of our flesh, fulfilling the desires of the flesh and of the mind. Now, he's talking here not just about sexuality. Oftentimes, that's what we think, lust is just sexuality, but it's not that at all. It's throwing ourselves into doing whatever we want in any number of circumstances. How many people today do you see living for themselves and caring only for their own selfish needs? That's the way we were until God got a hold of us. We didn't see life outside of ourselves. We saw only ourselves. But the worst part of this list that Paul makes in the first three verses of this second chapter is we're doomed. Now, at this point in the message, I can imagine you might be feeling discouraged, maybe even upset. Maybe you're thinking, I didn't come to church to have you tell me I'm dead, deceived, disobedient, defiled, and doomed. I understand that. And the very good news is that you and I are none of those things if we're Christians, not any longer. Remember, Paul was describing what the Ephesians, and by extension, what we were before we experienced the blessing of salvation. Why is he doing that? He wants people to understand why it is they need to be saved. My father was a pastor, and he used to tell me all the time, David, the hardest thing about preaching is getting people lost first so you can get them saved. So many people come to church and they think they're okay. You know, we used to ask this question when we would talk to people about their faith. If you were to stand before God today and he would say to you, why should I let you into my heaven? What would you say? And I've asked that question probably thousands of times. And the answers are almost inevitably the same. A long list of everything we think we have done that gets us into heaven, which might be good if you could get to heaven by doing good works, but you can't. And even if you're the best of good workers, you can never be perfect. And the Bible says if you break the law in one place, you've broken the whole law. The law is like a chain. Take one link out of it and it all falls apart. What Paul has to help us understand, what we all need to understand, if you're here today and you don't know Jesus Christ, you say, well, I'm in a program. Well, good luck with that. The program won't get you anywhere. You need a personal Savior who can come and live within your heart and lift you up above all of that. Because the Bible says that without Jesus Christ, this is who we are. We're dead. We're lost. we're without hope. Whenever you feel tempted to take pride in the fact that you're a Christian, remember where you came from. Look over your shoulder and look at what you once were and thank God for what he's done for you. Some of us may have grown up in good families, Christian homes, and we became Christian. Thank God for what you've been saved from. That's the reason we need to be saved. There used to be a song that said, I reached up to heaven and I couldn't quite reach the goal, but then one day God reached down to me and brought me up from where I was. So that's why you need to be saved. That's the reason for salvation. But now this is the good news. You know, the good news always comes after you understand why you need the good news. Ephesians 2:4, but God, who is rich in mercy because of his great love, has loved us. In your Bible, if you mark your Bible, circle the words, but God. I love the way Paul starts this section of his letter. In verses 1 through 3, he's described all the reasons why we have no hope apart from Christ. We were afloat on an ocean of our own sin with no way to get ourselves back to the shore. We were done. But God, in many ways, these are the two greatest words in the scripture. You could say these two words summarize the entire theme and message of God's word. Adam and Eve were lost forever because of their sin, but God. Noah deserved to be drowned along with the rest of the world, but God. Jonah did nothing to deserve a second chance, but God. Humanity deserved complete and total wrath after crucifying the Savior of the world, but God. You see, take any situation you want, as bad as it is, insert God in the middle of it, and everything changes, but God. James Montgomery Boyce said, if you understand those two words, they will save your soul. If you recall them daily and live by them, they will transform your life. God is the difference maker. The situation we're in apart from God, there's only one answer. You need God. You need Jesus Christ. It says in verses 4 through 9, but God, who is rich in mercy because of the great love with which he loved us, even when we were dead in trespasses, made us alive together with Christ. By grace you have been saved, raised us up together, and made us sit together in the heavenly places in Christ Jesus, that in the ages to come he might show the exceeding riches of his grace in his kindness toward us in Christ. For by grace you have been saved through faith, and that not of yourselves. It is a gift of God, not of works, lest any man should boast. Now, I'm going to give you a quick little tutorial on what it takes to be a Christian. That's what Paul does next. He uses phrases that we know, but he puts them in the right progression. Here's the first one. Rich mercy. Say that with me. Rich mercy. But God, who is rich in mercy. The first ingredient in God's recipe for salvation is mercy. Paul reminded his readers that God is rich in mercy. He's got enough mercy for everybody. Here's the wonderful psalm that speaks of that. Psalm 103, verses 8 through 12. The Lord is merciful and gracious. He's slow to anger and abounding in mercy. He will not always strive with us, nor will he keep his anger forever. He has not dealt with us according to our sins, nor punished us according to our iniquities. For as the heavens are high above the earth, so great is his mercy toward those who fear him. As far as the east is from the west, so far has he removed our transgressions from us. What is mercy? Here it is. Mercy is God withholding from us what we really deserve. I hear people all the time say, well, I just want justice. I don't want justice. I need mercy. If we got justice, we would get just what we deserve. But God is rich in mercy. I like what Pastor Dane Ortlund says about this. The Bible says that God is not tight-fisted with mercy. He's open-handed, not frugal, but lavish, not poor, but rich. That God is rich in mercy means that your regions of deepest shame and regret are not hotels through which mercy passes, but homes in which mercy abides. It means the things about you that make you cringe the most make him hug the hardest. It means his mercy is not calculating and cautious like ours. It is unrestrained, flood-like, sweeping, magnanimous. It means our haunting shame is not a problem for him, but the very thing he loves most to work with. It means our sins do not cause his love to take a hit. Our sins cause his love to surge forward all the more. Almighty God is rich in mercy. I want to tell you that today. Whoever you may be, whatever you think is beyond the pale of God's ability to touch you, here's what the Bible says. God has got so much mercy, nothing you could ever do would keep you from that supply. God has mercy. He keeps from us what we deserve. And then the Bible says he has great love. But God, who is rich in mercy because of his great love. Why has God given us his mercy? Because he loves us. Why does he love us? Because God is love, not because we've done anything to make him love us. Remember, it's not because of what you do. It's because of what he's done. You and I don't deserve to be loved, not by God. But he loves us anyway. Scripture makes that clear. The world's most famous Bible verse, everybody pretty much knows. For God so loved the world that he gave his only begotten Son, that whoever believes in him should not perish but have everlasting life. And Romans 5:8 says, but God demonstrates his love toward us, that while we were still sinners, Christ died for us. And 1 John says, in this, the love of God was manifested toward us, that God sent his only begotten Son into this world, that we might live through him. In this is love, not that we love God, but that God loved us and sent his Son to be the satisfaction for our sins. You see the reason why we aren't stuck in our death and disobedience and defilement? No, we aren't stuck because God's got a lot of mercy and God's got a lot of love.
1: Amen. And he gets us unstuck, doesn't he? That's the good news. Say, friends, it's Friday, and I always like to take a moment and encourage you to get to church this weekend, because, you see, the church is God's purpose and his plan for these days. And I have been very reticent over the years to say, if you live in the San Diego area and you don't have a church that you go to, you should come and visit us. Many people are surprised to know that Turning Point originates at the Shadow Mountain Church in El Cajon, California. I'm there almost every Sunday, except when I'm on vacation, and we have a wonderful time together. My privilege is to invite you. If you've never been here to see us, come and see us. If you're looking for a church, we're here to help you. And you'll find a lot of wonderful things at the Shadow Mountain Community Church. In the meantime, have a great, wonderful weekend, and we'll look forward to seeing you back here on Monday for the next edition of Turning Point.
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0: Hello, everybody. I'm Greg Patton in the New America. Until people can comprehend the true nature of man, that being that we're not good but have depraved hearts, Jeremiah 17:9, yeah, our heart is deceitful. 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I'm Greg Patton. 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
6: I'm meteorologist Mike Cox. After a cold start to the weekend, we have beautiful weather ahead for the next 3 days. It'll be mostly sunny today. Look for a high of 74. Clear and cool again tonight. We'll have a low of 44 degrees. Looking ahead towards Sunday, not much change. A mostly sunny day. Highs in the mid-70s for tomorrow. And then we begin next week with a sunny Monday. Highs around 77. It does look like we have temperatures back in the 80s coming up for Tuesday and Wednesday. 90.

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1: Turn right. Your destination will be on the right.
2: Oops, missed my turn.
1: I told you to turn right. You never listened to me.
2: Yeah, GPS, I got distracted looking at the street sign. Can you just reroute?
1: Why bother? Apparently you know the way around better than I do.
2: I really need the directions.
1: Well, you ignored me the first time. You didn't even apologize. Just like the time when I told you to turn after the traffic signal. You didn't say a word. You just kept going straight, like I wasn't even there. You only talk to me when you need something from me. It's a waste of my time to give you directions when you don't even listen. You really drive me crazy.
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5: I'm meteorologist Mike Cox. After a cold start to the weekend, we have beautiful weather ahead for the next 3 days. It'll be mostly sunny today. Look for a high of 74. Clear and cool again tonight. We'll have a low of 44 degrees. Looking ahead towards Sunday, not much change. Mostly sunny day. Highs in the mid-70s for tomorrow. And then we begin next week with a sunny Monday. Highs around 77. It does look like we have temperatures back in the 80s coming up for Tuesday and Wednesday.

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5: I'm meteorologist Mike Cox. After a cold start to the weekend, we have beautiful weather ahead for the next 3 days. It'll be mostly sunny today. Look for a high of 74. Clear and cool again tonight. We'll have a low of 44 degrees. Looking ahead towards Sunday, not much change. A mostly sunny day. Highs in the mid-70s for tomorrow. And then we begin next week with a sunny Monday, highs around 77. It does look like we have temperatures back in the 80s coming up for Tuesday and Wednesday.

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2: 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As his word says in Isaiah 26:4, trust in the Lord forever, for the Lord himself is the rock eternal. 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
6: 91.5 The Blessing Weather. I'm meteorologist Mike Cox. After a cold start to the weekend, we have beautiful weather ahead for the next 3 days. It'll be mostly sunny today. Look for a high of 74. Clear and cool again tonight. We'll have a low of 44 degrees. Looking ahead towards Sunday, not much change. A mostly sunny day. Highs in the mid-70s for tomorrow. And then we begin next week with a sunny Monday. Highs around 77. It does look like we have temperatures back in the 80s coming up for Tuesday and Wednesday.

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9: Meteorologist Mike Cox, after a cool start to the weekend, we have beautiful weather ahead for the next 3 days. It'll be mostly sunny today. Look for a high of 74, clear and cool again tonight. We'll have a low of 44 degrees. Looking ahead towards Sunday, not much change. Mostly sunny day, highs in the mid-70s for tomorrow. And then we begin next week with a sunny Monday, highs around 77. It does look like we have temperatures back in the 80s coming up for Tuesday and Wednesday.

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We are here to remind you of God's grace and goodness. We're here to remind you to enjoy yourself today in Christ Jesus. You can have a wonderful time just thinking about what God has prepared for you, not only in the afterlife, but here in this life. He said he came that we might have life and have it more abundantly. And I'm praying for the abundant life for you.

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3: I recently caught up with an old friend and was struck by the amount of regret he had. He recounted a broken marriage and bad work experiences. He kept saying how life would be so different had he made different choices. You and I are called upon to make decisions every day, and some of those decisions have profound consequences. Decisions about a career path or marriage. But one decision is more important than any other we will make. It is the decision that determines our eternal destiny. The Bible says that whoever believes in Jesus shall not perish, but have eternal life. Belief is a decision. If you would like to know how you can begin a personal relationship with Jesus Christ, a relationship that will last for all eternity, then call or text us at 888-NEED-HIM. Again, call or text us at 888-NEED-HIM.
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5: 91.5, the blessing weather. I'm meteorologist Mike Cox. After a cool start to the weekend, we have beautiful weather ahead for the next 3 days. It'll be mostly sunny today. Look for a high of 74, clear and cool again tonight. We'll have a low of 44 degrees. Looking ahead towards Sunday, not much change. Mostly sunny day, highs in the mid-70s for tomorrow. And then we begin next week with a sunny Monday, highs around 77. It does look like we have temperatures back in the 80s coming up for Tuesday and Wednesday.

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3: I'm meteorologist Mike Cox. After a cool start to the weekend, we have beautiful weather ahead for the next 3 days. It'll be mostly sunny today. Look for a high of 74, clear and cool again tonight. We'll have a low of 44 degrees. Looking ahead towards Sunday, not much change. A mostly sunny day. Highs in the mid-70s for tomorrow. And then we begin next week with a sunny Monday. Highs around 77. It does look like we have temperatures back in the 80s coming up for Tuesday and Wednesday.

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1: My dad was a quiet man and not very open about his feelings or emotions. 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
3: The Blessing. Meteorologist Mike Cox, after a cool start to the weekend, we have beautiful weather ahead for the next 3 days. It'll be mostly sunny today. Look for a high of 74, clear and cool again tonight. We'll have a low of 44 degrees. Looking ahead towards Sunday, not much change. A mostly sunny day, highs in the mid-70s for tomorrow. And then we begin next week with a sunny Monday, highs around 77. It does look like we have temperatures back in the 80s coming up for Tuesday and Wednesday.

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0: There's an age-old military strategy that warns about trying to fight a war in more than one front. The best illustration of this was in World War II. The Nazis were rapidly taking over Europe. Then they decided to go east and also invade Russia. Most experts believe that if they'd not tried to fight that battle, they would have likely held a permanent foothold on Europe. We too can find ourselves exhausted, worn out, and burned out by fighting too many battles at the same time. For example, if you already have kids, a job, activities at church, a few friends, and exercise routine, your plate is likely full enough already. Maybe it's not the best time to try to launch into other social activities or sign up to host a weekly fellowship at your church. Yes, even some good things may lead your life into that tipping point that produces exhaustion and burnout. You have to have some rest, some downtime, and some margin built into your life, or you'll suffer the negative impact of fighting battles on too many fronts.
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9: I'm meteorologist Mike Cox. After a cold start to the weekend, we have beautiful weather ahead for the next 3 days. It'll be mostly sunny today. Look for a high of 74, clear and cool again tonight. We'll have a low of 44 degrees. Looking ahead towards Sunday, not much change. A mostly sunny day, highs in the mid-70s for tomorrow. And then we begin next week with a sunny Monday, highs around 77. It does look like we have temperatures back in the 80s coming up for Tuesday and Wednesday. 90.

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1: 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And only he who sees takes off his shoes. 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

91.5 The Blessing, WHCB, Bristol Kingsport, Johnson City. Kenneth Hill here. I've been told by some folks I don't say much at the top of the hour. Well, I can't really say too much, but I can tell you that Jesus Christ, God's own Son, came to this earth and died for your sin that you might have your sins forgiven. So turn from your sin, turn to Jesus Christ, and receive Him as your personal Savior. And there'll be a home in heaven for you. I can tell you that in 30 seconds.

Charles H. Spurgeon said, "We are certain there is forgiveness because there is a gospel, and the very essence of the gospel lies in the proclamation of the pardon of sin." A message from WHCB 91.5 FM. 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
7: There's a lot of creative thinking today about what God is like and what He wants from us. Some people want to see Him as loving and nothing we do matters. Others think it is all about justice for what we have done without any love from Him. And others still want to think that He does not matter at all. The truth is, God has already told us who He is and what He desires. He created each and every one of us for relationship with Him. But the truth is, we have broken that relationship through our sinful choices and thoughts. But here comes the amazing good news. Jesus freed us from the penalty of our sins when He died on the cross. He offers us forgiveness and new life to have the relationship with Him that we were created for. 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
9: I'm meteorologist Mike Cox. After a cold start to the weekend, we have beautiful weather ahead for the next 3 days. It'll be mostly sunny today. Look for a high of 74, clear and cool again tonight. We'll have a low of 44 degrees. Looking ahead towards Sunday, not much change. A mostly sunny day, highs in the mid-70s for tomorrow. And then we begin next week with a sunny Monday, highs around 77. It does look like we have temperatures back in the 80s coming up for Tuesday and Wednesday.

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1: With the disciple tip from Rick McConnell.
0: I admit, I have little patience for bad drivers. Recently, a woman went right through a red light and almost hit me. I had some bizarre thoughts about what kind of strange person she must be. Then a few weeks later, I was making a left turn and somehow got distracted and made my turn into oncoming traffic. Several cars had to brake to avoid hitting me. I learned a lesson that day. We shouldn't judge others because life has a way of turning that judgment around on us.
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0: We are glad you tuned in today to another broadcast of Bible Basics, a program intended to give you a clear understanding of the basic doctrines of the Christian faith. Today, Dr. Eugene Priddy will continue his lessons on the life and teachings of Jesus Christ with a story that is connected to our last broadcast. You may recall that our previous study demonstrated Jesus' power over the natural world. Today, we will see his power over the spiritual world. And now, here's Dr. Priddy.
1: Thank you, Jerry. Welcome again, listening friends, to our study of the life and teachings of our Lord Jesus Christ. This is Bible Basics, and we take different topics through the Scriptures, studying them in some detail, though in this basic series, we're touching just the highlights of different things. In our previous series of studies on basic doctrine, we had 52 programs dealing with the doctrines of Scripture. Now we're on our 22nd program into the Life of Christ series. In our last program, we studied the calming of the storm, the first miracle that Jesus did right after he began teaching in parables. That miracle, and the one we're studying today, took place about 18 months into the ministry of Jesus Christ. The calming of the storm demonstrated his power over the natural world. Today's study will demonstrate his power over the supernatural, spiritual world. In this true story, Jesus meets the demon-possessed men of the country of the Gerasenes. Mark gives the most detailed account of this incident, so we'll use his account for today's lesson. Let's read together Mark chapter 5, verses 1 through 5. And they came to the other side of the sea, into the country of the Gerasenes, and when he had come out of the boat immediately, a man from the tombs with an unclean spirit met him. And he had his dwelling among the tombs, and no one was able to bind him any more, even with a chain, because he had often been bound with shackles and chains, and the chains had been torn apart by him, and the shackles broken in pieces, and no one was strong enough to subdue him. And constantly, night and day, among the tombs and in the mountains, he was crying out and gashing himself with stones. We'll stop our reading here at verse 5 for just a minute. If you're following along and happen to be reading in Matthew, you would see that the scripture says that, quote, two men who were demon-possessed met him. Some people have imagined a contradiction here, a contradiction between Matthew, who speaks of two men, and Mark and Luke, who speak of only one man. Certainly, if there are two men, you may speak about one of them. Mark and Luke simply single out the one who is most important to their story. The man Mark speaks about was in such complete bondage that no one could help him. He was so violent and had such a great physical strength given to him by the demons that people could not keep him subdued. He had been bound with chains, but he simply tore them off. Notice he dwelt in the tombs among the dead. People oppressed by evil spirits often avoid those who love them and would help them. Let's continue reading now with Mark chapter 5, verse 6. And seeing Jesus from a distance, he ran up and bowed down before him. And crying out with a loud voice, he said, "What do I have to do with you, Jesus, Son of the Most High God? I implore you by God, do not torment me." For he had been saying to him, "Come out of the man, you unclean spirit." We can learn much from this passage about spiritual warfare. First, notice the authority that Jesus had. Matthew chapter 8, verse 16 says that Jesus, quote, "cast out the spirits with a word," unquote. That is, when he issued a command, they had to obey. The authority Jesus exercised over the storm was over the physical world. The authority he manifested here was over the spiritual world. He has absolute authority in both areas. When the man saw Jesus, he ran and bowed down before him. The demon in him cried out with a loud voice, "What do I have to do with you, Jesus, Son of the Most High God?" Jesus had been saying to him, "Come out of him, you unclean spirit." And the spirit was responding, "I implore you by God, do not torment me." The demons knew full well who Jesus was, even though the disciples and the other men had not yet come to understand the exact nature of Jesus Christ. The demons, however, knew that Jesus had the authority and power to enforce obedience to his commands. When the demon spoke thus, Jesus asked him a question. Let's pick up our reading in Mark chapter 5, verse 9. And he, that is Jesus, was asking him, "What is your name?" And he said to him, "My name is Legion, for we are many." And he began to entreat him earnestly not to send them out of the country. Now there was a big herd of swine feeding there on the mountain. And the demons entreated him, saying, "Send us into the swine, so that we may enter them." And he gave them permission. Let's stop right here for just a moment now. We see from verse 9 that these demonic spirits were indeed true spiritual beings with personal names. The name of this particular demon was Legion, because he was apparently the leader of demons who had entered the man. Here we see that it's possible for several evil spirits to live in one person at a time. In another place, we're told that Mary Magdalene had 7 demons cast out of her, Mark 16:9. This may explain the strange behavior of some who are controlled by evil spirits. Their actions often seem without reason and even contradictory, because first one demon and then another demon is in control. Legion was fearful of being sent out of the country. The Bible indicates that some demonic spirits are assigned by the kingdom of darkness to specific countries. One evil spirit was named the Prince of the Kingdom of Persia in the book of Daniel in chapter 10 and verse 13. Though it's not entirely clear, these spirits may be powerless, or they may suffer punishment from a superior if they leave their assigned domain. The demons also feared being sent to a place of torment. Luke's gospel says they were entreating him not to command them to depart to the abyss. They feared being tormented before their time, that is, before the final day of their judgment. Again, this shows the awesome power that Jesus has over the demonic world. Notice that the demons recognize Jesus' authority because they ask him to let them go into the swine who were feeding nearby on the mountainside. The fact that they asked permission from Jesus clearly shows that he has complete authority over them. Let's pick up again the story now at Mark chapter 5 and verse 13, where we read, "And coming out, the unclean spirits entered the swine, and the herd rushed down the steep bank into the sea, about 2,000 of them, and they were drowned in the sea." Some have said that Jesus was cruel to have permitted the swine to run down into the sea and be drowned. Two things can be said about that. First of all, the men who were raising the swine were doing so against the commandment of God in the Old Testament. The Jews were forbidden to eat pork because pork was considered an unclean meat. Even today, we know that pork is not a healthy food and becomes contaminated very easily. Thus, Jesus was upholding the law of the Old Testament. Secondly, notice that it was not Jesus who caused the pigs to run into the sea. It was the demons. Apparently, demons would rather be in pigs than to be outside a body altogether. Some animals have been known to be possessed by evil spirits, and in such cases, they often go mad, much like these pigs did here. Let's continue reading Mark chapter 5, verse 14, where it says, "And their herdsmen ran away and reported it in the city and out in the country. And the people came to see what it was that had happened. And when they came to Jesus and observed the man who had been demon-possessed, sitting down, clothed, and in his right mind, the very man who had had the legion, and they became frightened. And those who had seen it described to them how it had happened to the demon-possessed man and all about the swine. And they began to entreat him to depart from their territory or region." Notice that the verse 15 said that they became frightened. Someone has suggested that the people may have been frightened because of the awesome power they had seen and witnessed when Jesus cast out the demon. I know it's sometimes very frightening to witness a demon expulsion. But if Jesus has the power to expel the demon, he certainly has the power to protect people, especially his own people. Listen to what Luke wrote about this in the Gospel of Luke, chapter 10, verse 19. He said, "Behold, I have given you authority." This is Jesus speaking. "I have given you authority to tread upon serpents and scorpions and over all the power of the enemy, and nothing shall injure you. Nevertheless, do not rejoice in this, that the spirits are subject to you, but rejoice that your names are recorded in heaven." Notice in this verse that Jesus has given authority to his followers over serpents and scorpions, which are types of Satan. We know that the book of Revelation says Satan is the old serpent. And it says that he has given authority and power over all the power of the enemy, and that nothing shall injure you. You do not have to be afraid if you are in Jesus, and if you are walking with Jesus, at any demon or demon expulsion. Now let's go on in Mark chapter 5, verses 18 to 20. "And as he was getting into the boat, the man who had been demon-possessed was entreating him that he might accompany him. And he did not let him, but he said to him, 'Go home to your people and report to them what great things the Lord has done for you and how he had mercy on you.' And he went away and he began to proclaim in Decapolis what great things Jesus had done for him, and everyone marveled." At least the freedman was grateful to Jesus. He wanted to follow along with Jesus, but Jesus told him to go home. And not only was he grateful, but he was obedient. You know, Jesus needs faithful people who will tell others of his great compassion and great concern. If you have a problem, whether it's spiritual or physical, it's not so big that God cannot take care of it through our Lord Jesus Christ. You know, the Apostle Peter tells us to cast all our care on Jesus because he cares for us. 1 Peter chapter 5, verse 7. If Jesus can still the storm like he did in the last program, and if Jesus can cast out legion like he did in this program, he can certainly help you. Won't you trust him right now?
0: We are glad you tuned in today for Dr. Priddy's study titled, "Jesus Casts Out Legion." We invite you to join us next time as we take a look at another of Jesus' amazing powers, his power over sickness. This has been a production of Bible Basics International. Your teacher is Dr. Eugene Priddy, and I'm your announcer, Jerry Peterson.
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5: 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In this program, we want to encourage you in your Christian faith by showing how scientific evidence supports the Bible, particularly the Genesis account. The book of Genesis lays the foundation for all matters addressed in the rest of the Bible: the nature of God, his sovereignty in creation, man's purpose, sin, marriage, family, and why we need a Savior are all introduced and explained in Genesis. When we see that the first and most foundational book of the Bible can be trusted in all matters, including science, it builds confidence in the rest of the inspired Word all the way to Revelation. Today's episode features Dr. Jake Hebert, physicist and research associate with the Institute for Creation Research. Here's Dr. Hebert.
6: In December 2016, the journal Science and Nature published articles commemorating the 40th anniversary of a paper that is very important to secular scientists. And this paper is titled "Variations in the Earth's Orbit, the Pacemaker of the Ice Ages." And this was published in the journal Science in December of 1976. There is very strong geological evidence for an ice age. Creation scientists would argue there was just one ice age and that it was the result of the Genesis flood. Now, of course, uniformitarian scientists reject the flood out of hand, as the Apostle Peter said they would in the third chapter of his second epistle. And of course, they reject the testimony of Scripture, and they try to explain the water-deposited rocks and the fossils within them as being something other than the result of the flood. They claim this is evidence of millions of years. Well, if they reject the flood as an explanation for the Ice Age, they have to come up with some other explanation. And they've got dozens of theories, but the one that is dominant right now is called the Milankovitch or astronomical theory. And the basic idea is that the Earth's orbital and rotational motions slowly change over time. And you have the change in the tilt of the Earth's axis. The Earth's axis is wobbling. The shape of the Earth's orbit is slowly changing. And these changes result in variations in the way that the sunlight is distributed on the Earth with season and latitude. And supposedly, when you have more of this summer sunlight falling on the high northern ice sheets, they melt. You get a warm period. And then when there's less of that summer sunlight, the ice sheets melt and you have a warmer period. And so in a nutshell, this is what this Milankovitch theory posits. And you expect there are going to be these orbital cycles of about 100,000, 41,000, and 23,000 years, or approximately those length cycles. Now, even though this is a very popular theory, there's lots of things about it that don't make sense. For one thing, these are very small changes in sunlight. It's hard to see how that could really affect the climate. There's also a change in the length of the climate cycles from 41,000 years to 100,000 years, about 900,000 years ago. And there's no real apparent cause for that, even in secular thinking. So there's a lot of things about this theory that don't make sense. But the one thing that it has going for it is that they've done these analyses of seafloor sediments and specifically chemical wiggles within the seafloor sediments. They can make measurements of a number that they call the oxygen isotope ratio. And we're not going to get bogged down in the technical details here, but basically they think it's a climate indicator. So when you have high values of this oxygen isotope ratio within the seafloor sediments, that's thought to indicate an ice age. And when you have lower values, that's supposed to indicate warmer periods. So they did this analysis of this oxygen isotope ratio within these two sediment cores from the Indian Ocean, and they analyzed these with something called spectral analysis. And when they did that, they found evidence of climate cycles of about 100,000, 42,000, and 23,000 years, which agrees pretty well with those orbital cycles that you get from this Milankovitch theory. So this was seen as being very strong evidence for the Milankovitch theory. Now, before they could do this, however, they had to assign tentative time scales to the seafloor sediment cores. Remember, they've extracted these two cores from the ocean floor in the southern Indian Ocean, and then they make these measurements. Now, it's not easy for them to do these timescales because, as a general rule, you can't use radioactive dating to date the seafloor sediments. So they had to use a backdoor approach to get this to work. So what they did do was they used radioisotope dating to measure the age of volcanic rocks that recorded the most recent flip or reversal of the Earth's magnetic field. Creation scientists agree that the Earth's magnetic field has flipped in the past, but we believe those reversals where the Earth's magnetic poles flipped or traded places, that those are associated with the Genesis flood and the aftermath of the flood. But nevertheless, they claim that these occurred many, many hundreds of thousands of years ago and even millions of years ago. Well, they assigned an age of 700,000 years to this most recent flip of the magnetic field, which they call the Brunhess-Matsuyama magnetic reversal. Well, it turns out that you have magnetic minerals in seafloor sediments, and they had a long core from the Western Pacific Ocean that showed that same reversal at a depth of 12 meters below the surface. So they transferred that age of 700,000 years to that depth of 12 meters, and then they used that age to help assign ages to the two Indian Ocean cores that were used in the pacemaker analysis. That is the background to this pacemaker paper, and in the second segment, we'll discuss some very serious problems with this paper and the implications for that.
5: Now it's time for a short break. We'll hear more from Dr. Hebert in a moment.
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6: In the first segment, we discussed the background of a very important paper that has been celebrated by secular scientists. It recently celebrated its 40th anniversary. This paper is called The Pacemaker of the Ice Ages. And this paper seemed to confirm this particular ice age theory called the Milankovitch or astronomical ice age theory. But as we hinted at the end of that last segment, there's some very serious problems with this paper. First, the data has seemed to have changed over the years. It's hard to find the original unaltered data that they used in this paper, but you do have data from these two sediment cores from the Indian Ocean, and there's subtle differences between the data. If you look in the pacemaker paper, there's differences in the data that were shown in that paper and then later versions of the data. Most of the changes are trivial, but there are a few that are not. The second big problem is that they excluded nearly a third of all the data from the second seafloor sediment core. And other secular scientists have since politely challenged that. That really wasn't entirely fair because if you're doing a test of the Milankovitch theory, you should use all the available data. However, the biggest problem with this paper is that 25 years ago, they changed the age of this Brunhess-Maduyama magnetic reversal, and they revised it to 780,000 years. Now, remember, the age they used for the pacemaker paper was just 700,000 years. So that means that for 25 years, this paper has been invalid by their own reckoning. So the only question is, it's going to change the results. The only question is, will it change the results enough to really mess up and invalidate the results of the paper? It's obviously going to change it a little bit, but is it going to change it enough to call into question the results of the paper? So what I did was I redid the calculations. And the first thing I had to do was I had to reconstruct the data because the original unaltered data, I could not find them anywhere. I've done many searches on data archives trying to find the data and could not find them. So what I had to do was I had to reconstruct the data from two figures in the pacemaker paper. And that means I had to basically obtain over 600 data points by reading them very carefully off these graphs. Then I went ahead and replicated the original results. And when I did that, I found that I was able to reproduce the results very well. And then I went back and redid the calculations after taking into account that revision to the age of the magnetic reversal. And when you do that, the net effect is that the time scales that get assigned to those cores get stretched by about 11 to 13%. And what that means is that the climate cycles also get stretched by 11 to 13%. So that means that originally results that before were in good agreement with Milankovitch expectations are no longer in agreement, okay? They've been knocked out of alignment with the expectations of the theory. This has really sort of knocked these results out of alignment with Milankovitch expectations. You know, I tried to be charitable. I tried different age models. I did some fishing expeditions to see if I could get results that would be more favorable to the Milankovitch theory if I played around with the numbers. And as a general result, those results were not favorable to the Milankovitch theory either. Now, what's interesting is I have never been able to find a single solitary acknowledgement of this problem in the secular literature. I've done all kinds of searches, and I just can't find them. And it's possible that many of these secular scientists are not aware of the problem, although I suspect that some of them probably do know that, although I think the rank and file probably don't. Now, what's interesting is they made this revision because they were trying to get chemical wiggles and other cores to agree with the Milankovitch theory. So it's kind of ironic. They ended up invalidating their own results because they were trying to get other results in agreement with the Milankovitch theory. Now, for Christians, this is a big deal because they used the Milankovitch theory to assign ages to seafloor sediments and ice cores, and they even used it to calibrate one of their radioisotope dating methods, what they call argon-argon dating. So if the foundation for this Milankovitch theory is shaky, then that really is problematic for their dating methods. Furthermore, the Milankovitch theory is making a subtle contribution to climate change alarmism. So the fact that this paper is no longer valid is one more reason to question some of these hyped concerns about the climate change issue.
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Hi, kids. I'm Cousin Carrie. Welcome to Sunshine Station, where we sing, celebrate, and shine the wonderful love of Jesus with 30 minutes of fun kids songs. So stay tuned and sing with us today on Sunshine Station.

I'm Cousin Carrie. Thanks for tuning in for Sunshine Station. And our Bible verse today is Psalm 124, verse 8. Our help is in the name of the Lord who made heaven and earth.

0: Okay, let me tell you something about fishing. To catch fish, you need to use bait. Now, how would you catch me?
1: With a donut.
0: Oh, silly. Now, Jesus wants us to be fishers of men. Who can tell me what kind of bait he wants us to use?
2: God's word. God's love.
0: Sounds good.

0: Hi, kids. This is Rob Evans, the Donut Man. Thanks for joining us today for Sunshine Station, where we let the light of Jesus shine.
1: I love God more than anything. How about you?

0: Okay, Mark, why don't you try?
1: Okay.
2: Oh, I love him. Oh, I love him.

0: Okay, who wants to do it now?
1: I do.
0: Ryan? Okay, do it.
2: Oh, I love him.
3: Oh, I love him.
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2: More.

And lots of fun with the Donut Man. I'm Cousin Carrie. Lots of great kids music still coming your way today on Sunshine Station. I hope you love Jesus, and I hope that he is your shepherd.

That's the singing place. Jesus is his name. 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They're coming up next.

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I hope you like to sing about Jesus. He loves you very much, and he is the maker of everything in all the world. Here's the Heaven Say Kids.

Cedarmont Worship for Kids. I'm Cousin Carrie. Hope you had a great time singing with us today on Sunshine Station. And don't forget, keep letting your light shine for Jesus. See you next time.

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2: Of the woodland, struggling against extreme odds, traveling dangerous trails, fighting the many enemies of nature. This is the job of the guardian of the forest, Ranger Bill. Pouring rain, freezing cold, blistering heat, snow, floods, bears, rattlesnakes, mountain lions. Yes, all this in exchange for the satisfaction and pride of a job well done. You know, fellas and girls, sometimes we think that Mother and Dad are just a bit stuffy with their advice and counsel. We even feel that our parents try to take the fun out of life. Well, that's not true. What Mom and Dad tell us is for our own good. Life would be so much better if we'd listen to what older folks tell us. This is the story about two young fellas who wouldn't listen to experienced advice, and it almost cost them... Well, say, I'm almost giving the story away. Stick around for a breathtaking story. The End of the Rope.
3: Hey, Bill, here's a telegram for you. I came past the Western Union office on the way up here, and Sid stuck it in my hand as I went by.
4: Oh, thanks, pal. I wonder what's up.
5: Maybe his uncle left him his old swayback mule.
3: Yeah, or his Model T Ford.
4: Bad news, fellas.
3: Well, how bad?
4: My old friend Nathaniel Norton is sending his son Bart and a friend of his out here for a couple of months on a vacation.
3: Uh-oh.
5: And what kind of rascals are these young whippersnappers, Bill?
4: Well, I guess they're well-behaved as far as that goes, Tumpy.
3: Well, then we haven't anything to worry about.
4: Perhaps not, but I don't like being responsible for his son and friend.
3: No, I'll keep my eye on them, Bill.
4: Oh, thanks, pal. We've got lots of trail work to do in the next couple of weeks.
5: When are these youngsters coming, Bill?
4: Tonight. We'll meet them at the...

0: tender feet, isn't he? Yeah, they're coming toward us.
1: Yeah, and he must be Bart Norton and his friend.
2: Excuse me, sir. Are you Bill Jefferson?
0: Yes. You must be Bartholomew Norton.
2: Yes, I am. Just call me Bart. This is my friend Jeff Murdoch.
1: How do you do?
0: Fine, thank you. I'd like you to meet Henry Scott and Stumpy Jenkins.
3: Hi, Henry.
4: Hi, Jeff. Stumpy.
5: Hi, Bart.
0: Our station wagon's just outside the depot. We'll give you a hand with your luggage.

0: Say, this is a wonderful place you have here, Mr. Jefferson.
1: Thanks, Bart. Just call me Bill.
2: I've never been in a ranger's office before.
1: Oh, is that right? Well, I hope we'll see a lot of you in the next few weeks, Jeff.
3: Say, did you ever see a hoop snake, Sonny?
0: No, Stumpy. What do they look like?
3: Well, they're big, long snakes. They grab a hold of their tail with their mouth and roll down the road like a hoop.
2: Oh, go on, Stumpy. That's not true.
3: It ain't, huh? Where do you think they get the name hoop snake from?
2: Well, maybe you're right.
4: Sure, that's just like the snake we got out here that milks cows. It's called the milk snake.
0: Hey, wait a minute. I'm not going to swallow that one.
1: Why don't you guys lay off? Why, it's like the yarn about the left-handed monkey wrench.
3: Monkey wrench? What in the world are we coming to? I've heard of a cow ranch and a sheep ranch. Never heard of a monkey ranch before.
0: All joking aside, though, Bill, I've never seen a left-handed monkey ranch.
1: You haven't? Why, they've got one down at Pete's garage.
2: Can we go look at it?
1: Why, sure. The garage is just a block down the street.
2: Come on, Bart. I want to see that ranch.
0: We'll be back in a few minutes, fellas.
3: You got your nerve, Bill Jefferson. If I had to pull that, you'd have turned blue in the face.
1: Well, old-timer, it's like you said. We're trying to harden up their tender feet. We'll pick them up at the garage in a couple of minutes and head for home. It's almost supper time.

0: It sure is peaceful and quiet out here. I could sit on the porch all night and listen to the crickets and katydids.
1: Yeah. Lord sure knew what he was doing when he created the earth. He knew that man needed time to rest so they'd be fresh for a new day.
2: That's right, sonny. Say, I hope you ain't got no hard feelings about that left-handed monkey wrench.
1: And the hoop snake and the milk snake.
2: We had to initiate you fellas into the ways of the West. But Stumpy's right. We hope you haven't taken offense.
0: Oh, no, Bill, we haven't. We expected to have tricks pulled on us.
1: Yeah, this is milder than we expected.
3: Well, I think it's time we hit the hay, fellas.
2: Why don't you sleep here tonight, Stumpy? Twist my arm, will you?
4: How about Mom's wheat cakes for breakfast?
2: That does it. I'm staying. Let's have our devotions and then turn in. In the morning, we'll saddle up for a long trip on the trail.

0: storm. Easy, boy. But, Jeff, I'm leaving Henry here to entertain you.
1: Well, we appreciate that, Bill.
0: Just one thing I didn't mention, Bart.
1: Yeah?
0: Your father said in his wire to me that you're not to do any mountain climbing.
1: What?
0: That's right.
1: But that's what we wanted to do most of all. And what's Dad thinking about?
0: He's thinking about your safety, Bart. I must say, I agree with him. So remember, no mountain climbing.
1: Oh, okay.
0: Now, you can use one of our cars to take the fellas around, Henry.
2: Oh, fine, Bill. I'll take them sightseeing. When you'll be back?
0: In about 10 days.

0: Well, fellas, we've seen about all there is to see around Knotty Pine.
1: We sure appreciate how you've taken us around, Henry.
2: That's right. You've been a swell host.
0: Oh, forget it, fellas. I'm glad to do it.
2: When will Bill be back, Henry?
0: Oh, about Wednesday, I imagine, Jeff.
1: We'll have to dig up something to keep us busy for a few days.
0: Well, I won't be able to help you for a day or so. I have some work to do over at headquarters.

0: Jeff, I'm bored stiff. Henry's got work to do, and here we sit.
1: Yeah, what'll we do?
0: Go mountain climbing?
1: What? What? Your dad'll scalp you for that.
0: Oh, Dad won't care as long as we're careful.
1: Oh, don't take me wrong, Bart. I'm all for it, but...
0: But nothing, Jeff. As long as we're careful, who'll care?
1: Yeah, maybe you're right. When'll we start?
0: How about right now?
1: Okay, let's go.

0: Well, you got to this ledge without any trouble, Jeff.
1: Yeah, but it scares me when I look down. We've been climbing almost straight up.
0: Never look down when you're climbing. What do you say we start again?
1: Yeah. Yeah, we can't stay on this ledge.
0: Right. Say, Jeff, what do we do if a strong wind comes up?
1: Oh, don't worry. I got my pick set. I'll go first.
0: Okay.
1: Here goes.
0: Got the pick set again, Jeff?
1: Yeah. Yeah, come ahead, Bart.
0: Jeff, hang on. The pick's slipping.
1: Bart!
0: Jeff, are you all right?
1: No, Bart. I think my ankle's broken.

0: Here comes Gray Wolf down the trail.
1: Bill, Stumpy.
2: We'll head back to Knotty Pine right now. Let's go, Storm.
0: Hey, Matilde!
1: Plenty good to see you fellows again.
2: Got kind of lonesome on the northern boundary, didn't it?
1: Long time not see anybody.
0: Maybe you started talking to yourself, eh, Sonny?
1: Not quite.
3: Hey, get out of here, fellas. A rock slide's starting. Come on, Storm. Get up here.
0: Let go, Matilde! Where's the rock slide, Sonny?
2: Oh, Storm Boy.
1: He's a king.
2: It's all right, fella.
1: Oh.
2: I don't know where the rock slide is, old-timer.
1: He's a king. It sure sound like rock slide start.
2: I wonder where those large stones came from and why.
1: There, answer. Up on ledge on side of mountain.
2: Huh? Great Scott, how'd those men get up there?
0: You'd have to be a monkey to scale that mountain.
1: You have to be monkey with magnets in feet. That's straight up, 500 feet.
2: There's two of them up there, as far as I can make out. Let's go back to town and get some rescue gear. Come on, Storm.
1: Get him up.
2: Hey, let's go, boy.
1: Come on. Get him up.
0: Come on, kill him.

0: Rangers are leaving. What do we do now?
1: Oh, maybe they've gone for help.
0: Yeah, oh, sure. Why didn't I think of that? They know we're up here. Oh. They'll be back, I hope. Oh, I'm sorry I got you into this mess, Jeff.
1: You couldn't help it. The rock gave way.
0: Perhaps. But if I'd listened to my dad's advice, we wouldn't be in this mess. Bill warned us, too.
1: Well, what's the use of crying over spilt milk?
0: Even if you weren't hurt, we couldn't climb down with the wind blowing up the way it is.
1: That's right, Bart. All we can do is wait and hope.
0: Yeah, and pray.

0: There's Henry in front of the office. He looks worried.
1: We find out what's wrong in a minute.
0: Something's up by the look on his face. Whoa, Storm.
1: Okay.
0: Oh, Judy. Henry, what's the matter?
2: It's Bart and Jeff. They've been gone all day.
0: You know where they went?
2: No, I left them at the house when I came over here to do some work. Mom says they took off about an hour after I left.
1: Bill, you think maybe they fellas up on ledge?
0: I don't know, Grey Wolf. I'm going to find out. How do you figure to do that, young feller? With a helicopter.

0: Bring copter closer to mountain, Bill.
1: Okay. Hold on, though. I gotta be careful of downdrafts.
2: Hey, Bill, what are we gonna do if those crazy guys did climb onto the ledge?
1: Get them off, pal. Can you see them now, Grey Wolf?
0: All right. Get dark now. Hard see through glasses.
1: Use the landing spotlight on the copter.
2: I'll shine it on the ledge, Grey Wolf. How's that?
0: Oh, I see plenty of good now.
1: Can you tell who they are yet?
0: You're right, Bill. That Barton Jeff on ledge.
3: Jeff, that must have been Bill and Henry and the other Rangers in the copter.
4: Yeah. Well, now they know we're up here.
3: Hey, Jeff, you're shivering.
4: I'm getting cold, Bart. I think I've got a fever.
3: Jeff, I guess it's no use to tell you how sorry I am about getting you into this mess. Your ankle looks worse all the time.
4: That's all right, Bart. You couldn't help it.
3: Here, put my shirt on.
4: What'll you do to keep warm?
3: I can move around. You can't.
4: You'll need your shirt. The wind's getting colder.
3: No, you take it. Bill will get us off here soon.
4: Sure, but how's he gonna do it? Nobody can climb up here in this wind.

0: These boxes look like they'll take a beating. Use plenty of rope around them, Henry.
1: Okay, Bill.
2: We got everything in boxes they need. Food, blankets, first aid kits, waterproof canvas.
0: Fine, let's take off then. Everybody aboard?
3: Go ahead, I'll close the door. Take it away, Sonny!

0: Henry, you man the spotlight. Grey Wolf, Stumpy, you fellas man the winch and lower the supplies.
1: Okay, Bill.
2: Me too, Bill.
1: Bring the copter closer, Bill.
0: Shine the light on the side of the mountain above us.
1: There. How's that?
0: That's fine, Henry. I won't be able to get much closer because of that overhanging part of the mountain.
2: That bad.
0: What do you mean, Grey Wolf?
2: You're not able to lower supplies on ledge. We too far away from ledge.
3: We ain't got nothing but thin air to drop these here supplies on now, young feller.
0: Well, I can't move any closer to the mountain. A sudden gust of wind could push us toward the rock and smash the propeller blades to bits.
1: Well, how are we going to get the supplies to Bart and Jeff then?
0: Try swinging the cable back and forth like a pendulum. Perhaps you can get them on the ledge that way.
2: Maybe that good idea. We try it.
3: Now lay on the floor and reach through the winch hole and swing the cable. You lower away, Grey Wolf.
2: You say when lower.
3: All right, lower away. I got the box and cable swinging.
1: Let the copter down a little, Bill, and it might help.
0: Okay. That enough?
1: Yeah, that's good.
3: It ain't no use. We can't get close enough to the ledge.
0: I'll take in the cable, fellas. I've got a better idea. We'll go back to the airport and rig it up.

0: It's your idea to get those supplies on the ledge.
1: Well, take this rifle and make a weighted plug. It's just a hair smaller than the rifle barrel.
2: Well, I get it. You're going to do the same thing as the lifesavers do on the coast.
1: Exactly, pal. We'll tie a thin and light rope to the weighted plug. Stumpy, you can fire it at the ledge. As soon as the line falls on the ledge, then Bart and Jeff can haul in the thin line.
0: Say, that's all right. On the end of the thin line, we'll tie a heavier line. When the lads get the heavier line, we can put the regular line on the end of that.
3: When they pull third line in, then we can send supplies.
1: Right. Henry, is the power megaphone on board?
2: Yes, it is, Bill.
1: All right, let's go, fellas.

0: Bart, you're freezing. Here, take your shirt back.
1: No, that's what I'm doing. I'll just move around a little.
0: Watch out for the edge of the ledge.
1: Hey, here comes the helicopter again. There's the spotlight.
0: Unless we're going to try something else to get those boxes to us.
2: Bart, Jeff, listen closely. We've got supplies here for you. Food and blankets. We're going to fire a weighted plug at the ledge. On the end of the plug is a lifeline. When you get your hands on the lifeline, start pulling until you get a heavy line on the ledge. Stay right where you are and don't move around. When you hear the plug hit, then try to grab the line.
1: Did you hear that, Jeff? We're going to get supplies.
3: Yes.
0: Thank the Lord for that. Boy, I'm so hungry I could eat rocks.
2: Okay, fellas. Keep your heads down and don't move. Here it comes.
0: There it is. Get it, Bart.
1: I got it.
0: Start pulling it in, Bart. Oh, you won't have to be hungry and cold now.

0: They've got the last box.
1: Good work, boys. Henry, tell them we'll be back in the morning to get them off the ledge.
2: Bart, Jeff, we'll be back in the morning to get you off the ledge. Just take it easy until we get to you. Don't worry. We'll get you off.
3: I hope you ain't bragging, young fella.
4: That's going to be plenty tough climb.
1: Well, let's go back home and get some rest. We'll find out how tough a climb that is in the morning.

0: You ready, Grey Wolf?
1: Me ready now, Bill.
0: Stumpy, Henry, you fellas just hold tight here until we find out if we can climb this mountain or not.
2: Okay, Bill.
0: We won't run off and leave you. And Grey Wolf, I think we ought to climb parallel to each other.
1: That's a good idea. Then it won't be dangerous from loose rocks.
0: Yeah. All right, let's climb.
1: Me got first solid hold with pick. Now me climb wall like fly.
0: I hope we can say the same thing when we're 400 feet up. Let's rest a while, Grey Wolf.
1: That's funny, good idea.
0: How far are we?
1: Let me say about a third of way up.
0: I think that's about right. Boy, this wind is terrible.
1: It tears right off mountainside.
0: Let's call it a halt, Grey Wolf.
1: Yes, it's no use fooling ourselves.
0: Jeff and Bart must have climbed this with little or no wind interference. Well, let's back down.
1: The wall gets steeper as we climb. It's suicide to go higher.
0: Take it easy climbing down. We have to think of some other way to get Jeff and Bart off that ledge.

0: Boy, am I glad to see you fellas with 2 feet on terra firma.
1: That's right, Bill. Great Wolf. We can see the wind push you around on the side of the mountain up there.
2: Yeah, the winds up there are savage, all right. Bart and Jeff must have climbed up and the wind was fairly still.
3: Nobody be able to climb up or down to rescue Bart and Jeff.
0: Well, how are we going to get them off then?
2: I wish I knew.
0: They can't stay up there forever, Bill. If we can't get supplies to them... I mean, we can get supplies to them. Why can't we get them off the ledge?
1: Well, getting them on the ledge is one thing, but getting them off is another, Henry.
3: Boxes of supplies and people are two different things.
2: Now, wait a minute. I've got it. What you said was right, pal. If we got the supplies on, why can't we get the lads off? Sure. Why not?
0: Well, how can we do it, Bill?
2: I'll explain on the way to the airport. Let's get a helicopter and get busy.

0: going to set this up just like we did for the boxes?
1: Yeah, it's exactly the same, with one change.
2: What change is that, Bill?
1: Use the cable as much as possible. It'll take the strain better on the winch. Put the heavy rope on the end of the cable.
3: It'll work fine. There's a stout eye spliced on the end.
1: I'm going to bring the copter in as close as I can.
0: Do you think it would be better to wait till the winds died down, Bill?
1: No, pal. Probably won't be another windless day in this canyon for months.
0: Yeah, I guess you're right, Bill.
1: Stand by the power megaphone, Henry. I'm going to hug the mountain.
0: Okay, I'm ready. Only don't hug it to death.
4: We're going to try something again, Bart.
5: I wonder what it'll be this time.
6: Bart, Jim, listen closely. We're going to take you off the ledge just like we put the supplies on. Now trust us. This is the only way we can do it. Be sure and tie the rope securely around your chest. Here comes the shot.
5: Jeff, they're going to swing us off the ledge like a pendulum.
4: It'll work. It has to. There it is, Bart. Grab it.
5: I've got it.
6: Pull a thin line until you get the heavy line over to the ledge. Tie the heavy line securely around your chest. When you're ready, wave your arm. Then Bill will raise you off the ledge with a helicopter. Do just exactly as we say. Your life depends on it.
5: Don't worry, we will. Okay, Jeff. Raise your arms and I'll get this rope around you.
4: It feels good and tight. I'll hang on to the rope, too.
5: And all set?
4: Yeah, I guess so. Go ahead. Give him the signal.
7: Take him over!

0: Here comes the end of the cable.
1: Me stop, winch. Us pull, Jeff, rest of way now.
2: Yeah, let's lift together.
0: Here he comes.
3: Boy, am I glad to see you fellas.
4: We're glad to see you.
2: You said it, Bill.
4: You all right, Jeff?
3: I've got a bad ankle.
4: I'll make Jeff comfortable, fellas. Then we'll get Bart off the cliff the same way with this flying banana.

0: How's it feel to be safe and sound, Bart?
1: It feels wonderful, Bill. You tell him, Bart. There's one thing I want to tell Bill and the rest of the fellas.
2: Now, what might that be, Sonny?
1: I'm awfully ashamed of myself for getting Jeff and myself into this mess.
0: Well, did you learn something from it, Bart?
1: Boy, and how. I'm going to wire Dad that I won't do any more mountain climbing and no more disobedience.
0: Oh? When did you decide that?
1: When I was dangling 500 feet in the air on the end of a rope.
0: I guess that's as good a place as any to learn to be obedient, Bart. Well, fellas and girls, I think Bart found that his dad and I knew just a little more than he did. Only it almost cost him his life and the life of his best friend to learn that lesson. I hope it doesn't take you that long to find out.
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1: Hi, Uncle Charlie.
2: Well, hi there, my friend. I'm glad you could join us for the next 30 minutes or so as we try to fill them to the brim with things that boys and girls, as well as moms and dads, will enjoy. How has this week been for you? Maybe you've come up against some problems you just can't seem to solve. Problems at school or maybe at home. I hope that our music and our story today will help you put some of these problems behind you and help you to realize that you have God on your side and we're interested too. Let's get right to our good music, okay? One of the best ways to forget your problems is to start thinking of all the things for which you have to be thankful. Our cousins have a bright song to start things off today that simply says, "Be thankful."

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Hey, sing along at home if you know this one, all right?

0: Melissa, it's your turn to sing today, and your song certainly fits well here. So let's hear your song, but first some scripture.
1: The Lord watches over all who loves him. My mouth will speak and praise to the Lord. Psalms 145, verses 20 and 21.

0: Well, Lisa Sue, it hardly seems possible that you were a couple years younger than Melissa when you started singing. Now, how old are you?
1: 10.
0: And singing in the choir, too?
1: Yes.
0: And also the little trio?
1: Yes.
0: Oh, busy little girl you are. What's the name of your song today?
1: Sing it out, Jesus Loves You.
0: Sing it out, Jesus Loves You? Well, why don't you do just that?

You might just as well stay right there, Lisa Sue, and we'll have Becky and Mary Beth join you. Your trio song fits well with the song you just sang, for singing about Jesus and his love to others is one way to bring them in.

0: And now it's time for Company Corner. And today in Company Corner, we have a brother and sister duet team who've been with us before. Young man, what is your name?
1: John.
0: How old are you, John?
1: 5
0: years old. And young lady, you are?
1: 10.
0: And what's your name?
1: Julia.
0: You're Julie or Julia?
1: Anything.
0: Oh, either one, huh? Well, that's good. Julia, do you think brothers and sisters should help around the house?
1: Yes.
0: Do you think they should do it just because mom and dad want them to, or because it's the right thing to do?
1: Because it's the right thing to do.
0: Well, good. You have a song that you and John are going to sing together from one of our favorite series of music, Patch the Pirate, and it's all about helpers. I think the kids will like this one. Listen.

0: Hey, I didn't give you the name of the story today, did I? Well, it's called Not Ashamed, and it has to do with the importance of our witness among unsaved friends. Now, there's nothing wrong with having friends who are not Christians, as long as you let them know where you stand and what you believe, and as long as you don't go along with the wrong things they may do. We have two good go-along-with-the-story things today. First off, 4-year-old Carl, one of our new Tiny Tots, has a song to the tune of Jesus Loves Me that tells the story about a man named Jonah who was ashamed and didn't want to go to preach to the people at Nineveh. Listen as Carl sings Hey Jonah, and he starts with some scripture.
1: Luke 16, verse 15. Go ye into all the world and preach the gospel to every creature.

0: And lo, I am with you always, even unto the end of the world.
1: Before we get on with our music and then to our good story called Not Ashamed, let me urge you to make up your mind you will not be ashamed of your Lord. If you have trusted Jesus Christ as Savior, you owe Him everything. Be a good witness to unsaved family members, to neighbors, to the kids at school, especially if you go to a public school. One way to be ready to witness is to know what you believe. And you find that out by reading your Bible. Kids, I hope if you're old enough to read, you are reading God's Word every day. Well, you don't have to read a great deal, but start your day by reading some of God's Word. And of course, many of you are already using Keys for Kids every day. If you're not getting it, you can. All you have to do is write and ask for Keys for Kids. It's yours, free for the asking. Here's where to write: CBH Ministries, P.O. Box 1, Grand Rapids, Michigan, 49501. That's CBH Ministries, P.O. Box 1, Grand Rapids, Michigan. The zip is 49501. And now Dawn from our cousin's choir has another good song about the importance of our witness.

0: Don't go away, kids. It's story time.
1: Our story today, written especially for the Children's Bible Hour by Bernard Palmer, is entitled Not Ashamed. Anne West had always taken an active part in all of the Christian activities in her town. She had always taken such a strong stand at school that some of the kids laughed and made fun of her. This embarrassed her brother Bill very much. He had never given his life to Jesus, though Anne had done everything she could to win him for Christ. Shortly before school started one year, Anne's family moved to Glenville. Anne decided very deliberately that she wasn't going to be branded as such a fanatic in this new community. Now, although Anne attends church and Sunday school regularly, no one, except her family, knows that she's a Christian. However, she is still very concerned about Bill's lack of interest. In fact, she and her mother are discussing this very thing.
2: I'm worried about Billy, Anne. He doesn't have any Christian friends since we've moved here.
3: I know. He doesn't like church or Sunday school at all.
2: I've been praying and praying for him.
3: I'll talk to him again, Mother. I've been praying for him, too.
2: Oh, I'd like it if you'd talk to him. It always seems as though you've had more influence with him than anyone else.
3: That's because we're twins.
2: Well, you better hurry now, Anne. Finish your breakfast so you can get your hair combed or you'll be late for school.
3: I'm not supposed to comb my hair today, Mother. Or wash my face, or anything. And I'm supposed to wear a ragged dress to school. The teacher told me that last year they dressed up like the 50s. This year they're having what they call Crazy Days.
2: Oh, that sounds like fun.
3: Oh, it's going to be. Bill and the boys have to wear their shirts backwards and wear different colored socks and two different shoes and things like that. Then, this afternoon, we're going to have a program in the gym and do a bunch of crazy stuff. It's going to be a lot of fun.
2: Just don't forget that you're a Christian, honey. It's good to have fun, but it's important to remember your testimony.
3: Don't worry, Mother. I won't do anything I'm not supposed to.
2: Here's another glass of milk for you.
3: Do I have time for it?
2: I think so. Bill isn't ready yet.
3: I'll get it, Mother. Hello? Oh, yes. This is Anne. No. I didn't get to talk to them about coming to the youth group. Well, I don't know for sure if I'll see them. I'm not in any of their classes at school. Yes, there's a little free time at noon, but I've got to study my English. We may have a test this afternoon. I really think you'd better ask someone else. Goodbye.
2: What was that all about?
3: Oh, Pastor Roland makes me so mad. I don't know why he doesn't get someone else to run his errands for him. He's always calling up and wanting me to get the kids to come out to youth meeting or Sunday school or something. Doesn't he think I like to have some time for myself?
4: Hurry up, sis. It's time to go to school.
3: Okay, just as soon as I get my books. I'll try to talk to him this morning, Mother.
2: Okay.
4: Now, it isn't going to do any good for you and Mom and Dad to keep harping at me. If I ever get the notion to become a Christian, I'll do it. If I don't, just leave me alone.
3: But, Bill, you need Jesus as your Savior.
4: I don't think I'm so bad.
3: It isn't that. I mean, it isn't that you've done so many things that the world says are wrong. But you know that the Bible says everyone has sinned, and that the greatest sin of all is refusing to confess your sins and put your trust in Christ.
4: I've heard all that stuff 1,000 times.
3: I know that, Bill, but we want you to become a Christian so badly.
4: Just leave me alone until I get ready. That's all I ask.
3: Will you go to the youth meeting with me?
4: I don't know. You know, there's one thing I'm glad of, Anne, and that is that you're not making a fool of yourself here in Glenville like you did back in Drenton. It was so embarrassing to have all those kids come up to me and tell me my sister was pestering them to go to Sunday school or to become a Christian. The little missionary. That's what they called you.
3: I know, but it isn't going to happen here. I'm not going to be that way here in Glenville.
4: That's the stuff. Well, here's where I go to class. So long.
3: Goodbye, Bill, and remember what I talked to you about.
4: Now take it easy, little missionary.
3: I wish you wouldn't call me that. It makes me feel badly.
4: I don't know why. It didn't used to bother you any.
1: The day passed quickly for Anne. The teachers also entered into the fun of the crazy day events, and a good time was had in each classroom. At noon, Anne felt a stab of remorse when one of the other girls got up and made the announcement that Reverend Roland had wanted her to make. But soon she put that right out of her mind. Before she quite realized it, the afternoon assembly was about to begin, and they were down in the gym. It was time to start the program.
5: Attention, please. Attention, everybody. Well, let's get started with our program. From the looks of the boys, this is a backward party. So we'll start at the back of the alphabet and work forward. Bill and Ann West, Joe Wilson and Chuck Williams, please come forward. You're new students in our school, so we have a special assignment for you. We have a slip with your name on it. In a moment or two, you'll be called upon to come forward and perform the act that's written on your slip of paper. Here, let me give each of you a paper as you come up here.
3: What do you have to do, Bill?
4: Stand on my head and recite a poem. How about you?
3: Oh, Bill, I can't do this.
4: Here, let me see. Oh, no! That Ernie Carlson framed you.
3: What do you mean?
4: I was talking to him a couple days ago and happened to tell him how the kids razzed you back in Drenton. I forgot that he was on the committee to make these things out.
5: Okay, quiet everyone. I think our new students are ready. We've given each of them a slip. First, we'll hear from Chuck Williams.
4: Give me yours, Ann. I'll do it for you. You won't have to do it.
3: I don't know whether I should or not.
4: Hurry up. They'll be calling us any minute.
5: Well, that was real good, Chuck. You know, I just made a terrible mistake, and I hope you'll forgive me. I have a young lady up here. We should have had ladies first. I'm going to call her up right now. Ann West, what does your paper tell you to do for us?
3: The slip I have says I should pray a prayer to Donald Duck. But, Mr. Norton, I can't do that. I'm a Christian. I've put my trust in the Lord Jesus, and I can't get up and just mock him that way. When I lived back in Drenton, I let the kids know that I loved Jesus and lived for him, and a lot of them laughed and made fun of me. When we moved here, I made up my mind that I wasn't going to be laughed at anymore. So I didn't say anything or do anything that would let anyone know I was a Christian. I'm really sorry about that. I'm ashamed that I tried to hide my faith. I want to tell you all now that I have put my trust in him and that I've been miserable here in Glenville because I tried to hide the fact that I'm a Christian.
5: to go on with our program, I'm now going to call on Anne's brother, Bill.
4: I'm supposed to stand on my head and recite a poem. But before I do, there's something I want to say. You see, I've been ashamed of my sister Anne because of the way she lived in Drenton. She didn't care who knew she was a Christian. The kids called her the little missionary, and I was ashamed that I was her twin brother. I guess that's probably the reason why I didn't become a Christian, too. I didn't want to be laughed at, but I want every one of you to know that I'm proud that she loves Jesus and isn't ashamed to stand up for him. I'm proud of Anne for what she did here. And I want you to know something else. What she just did has made me think I should become a Christian too.
3: And then, Mother, Bill said that what I had done really made him think about becoming a Christian too.
2: Oh, honey, I'm so glad for what happened today. What you did reminds me of what the Apostle Paul said in Romans chapter 1. Verse 16 says, I am not ashamed of the gospel of Christ, for it is the power of God unto salvation. Let's pray that your not being ashamed of Christ will result not only in Bill's salvation, but others at your school as well.

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Goodbye now. 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
1: The Good Shepherd. That's a good one. It's about CJ, and he learned that God is the Good Shepherd. His shepherding is hard, and when you're a shepherd, you get used to the sheep's nasty smell.
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And once again, it's story time here at Bancroft Bible Camp. You know, Aunt Evelyn's been sharing with us the life of Amy Carmichael, who went to India as a missionary. And she dared to trust God for provision and protection as she worked hard to rescue boys and girls in the land of India and bring them to the Lord Jesus Christ. I hope that Amy's name will be remembered in the years to come, not just in the days, but I hope you remember in the years to come her experiences. Today in our story, God gives her an opportunity to tell a desperate criminal about the Lord Jesus. And Evelyn will be telling us of Amy's experience

0: When Amy Carmichael was young, she helped build a welcome hall for poor girls who worked in factories. The girls were called shawlies because they all dressed alike for their long, hard day's work. They wore knit shawls over their heads, down their shoulders, and wrapped around their arms for warmth. They could be seen hurrying to work in the dark early morning hours, girls both rough and bad-mannered. Shawlies were not welcome in the fancy churches of that day in Ireland. The shawlies soon came to be known as for the sinful things they did. After all, they reasoned, no one cares what we do, and no one cares what happened to us. But someone did care. God cared. He loved the young women and wanted to save them from their lives of sin. And some of God's children cared, too. God used Amy Carmichael to care as she saw the need of these young women. And with the help of others, Welcome Hall was built. Amy knew she needed to know more about the Shawleys. What better way could she know their needs than to live among them? So she rented a room. It was dirty and crawling with bugs. But Amy was not to be discouraged. God wants me here, Amy had decided. And I know he will protect me, even though it means living in one of the worst sections of the city. One weekend, while on her way to board a late train to go home to her mother's cottage, Amy was followed by a gang of boys. Bent on trouble, they surrounded her. But Amy just walked calmly on. She trusted God to protect her and knew no fear as she walked quickly down the street. The mob of boys grew larger and larger. It appeared that Amy was in real danger. What if? And then suddenly a door along the row of houses opened. A woman's hand reached out and pulled Amy inside. A wooden clothes dryer was jammed quickly in the doorway. The woman hung a white sheet over the dryer for protection. Only a white sheet between Amy and real danger. That night, Amy learned lesson number 5. God protects, even though that protection is unseen. Have you ever been in danger? You too can trust God to keep you, even though you cannot see Him caring for you. Many years later in India, the time came when Amma, the Indian name for mother by which Amy Carmichael came to be called, did not have even a white sheet between herself and trouble. And what was worse, danger to her beloved children. Around Amma's bungalow, a one-storied house with low, sweeping lines and a wide veranda, was a low mud wall. There was very little protection against intruders. But surely, God watched over the family at Dohnavur as night after night dangers lurked all about. Many plots were made to harm Amma and her children. But in spite of dangers, many children and young people continued coming to Dohnavur. A girl escaped from one of the Hindu villages. She no longer believed in the idol gods. If I can reach Dohnavur and Amma, she thought, I can become a Christian. She hoped for protection from the mob of relatives who were following her, but Amma's house did not even have a lock. How could a girl find protection there? God gave Amma the answer. Quickly, she took the girl to the safest place she could think of, up the rickety wooden ladder into the tower of the village church, and there they hid all night long. The angry relatives were not able to find the girl. Lesson number 5 was proven again. God protects, even though that protection is unseen. And Amma took in yet another child, 5-year-old Kola, joined the growing family. Several weeks later, Kola's guardians demanded that she be given back to them. Amma knew that sending her back with her family would mean a life of sin. Kola would be treated very cruelly. And secretly, Amma sent Kola hundreds of miles away to missionary friends until the trouble was past. Kola's relatives were very angry, and they took the case to court. They charged Amma with kidnapping. It was a very serious charge. And that day, Amma wrote in her diary, "We all risk prison because of this." But the next day, a telegram came saying, "Criminal case dismissed." Kola was once again brought home to Dohnavur. God's protection, though unseen, was all around Amma and her children. Alma's work was not all among boys and girls. One of the most exciting stories of her life took place when she endangered herself to help a robber chief. He was like the Robin Hood of the English legend, an honest man. He called himself the Red Tiger. And then one day he was accused by the police of something that he didn't do. He knew people were often hired to lie about one being accused. Then, too, there was a cruel custom of torturing prisoners to get them to confess different crimes. Red Tiger couldn't face that, so instead of staying to prove he was innocent, he ran away and lived in the mountains. He robbed from the rich and gave to the poor. He thought, since he was helping the poor, that what he was doing was right. But God calls stealing sin, doesn't he? Red Tiger, though he thought he was doing right, was really sinning against God. Did you ever do something you thought was right and then find out that it was really something with which God was not pleased? Well, Alma heard of Red Tiger and wanted very much to tell him about the Lord Jesus Christ. She wanted to teach him God's word. Would it be possible? She prayed. And God, who always answers prayer, put the desire in Red Tiger's heart to find Alma and talk to her. The robber chief learned that Alma would be in the jungle overseeing some new building. He and his men crept quietly through the jungle. They watched Alma and her helm purse unnoticed for 8 days. And then, convinced that it was safe enough to speak to her, Red Tiger and two of his men stepped out into the clearing. Alma thanked God for giving her an opportunity to talk to Red Tiger. She was not afraid. She made tea for the robber chief while he told her his story. His wife had died in grief because of all his trouble. "I have come to ask you if you would take care of my 3 children, he said. "Well, I will care for your children, Red Tiger, if you will promise me one thing," Alma bargained. "Promise me that you will never use your gun unless it is in self-defense." And Red Tiger gave Alma his word. Alma told Red Tiger of the Lord Jesus, and the robber was touched to think that God loved him. He had done so much wrong and caused so much unhappiness. But Red Tiger was not ready to give up his sinful ways. Perhaps some other day, he thought, but not today. Alma urged him to give himself up to the police and to confess his crimes, but Red Tiger was afraid. Just 5 days later, the robber chief and his men were captured. They were treated very cruelly. So badly were they hurt that they were taken to a hospital. Alma visited them, even though she had heard of a woman who was put in prison for a month for once giving food to Red Tiger. Alma trusted God to protect her. She remembered again that God protects, even though that protection is unseen. As soon as he was well enough, Red Tiger was moved from the hospital to jail. And there he began to study a Bible Alma had given him. He read how the Son of God had suffered and died for his sins and that he rose again from the dead. Red Tiger believed in his heart that Jesus is truly God's Son, come to save him from his sin. And he invited the Lord Jesus into his heart, and his sins were forgiven. Soon after that important day, visits to the prison were forbidden. Alma could no longer visit him, and she was allowed to write only once in 4 months. It was a hard time for Red Tiger. He was only just a new Christian. And then came the court trial. Red Tiger confessed his crimes, and he was sentenced. Although he knew God had forgiven him for his many sins, he did not understand how the Heavenly Father could take care of him even while he was in prison. And one Sunday morning, Red Tiger escaped from the jail. Alma began hearing reports of murders and thefts, and the people said, "Red Tiger is guilty of these crimes." But Alma refused to believe it. "Others are imitating him," she said. She was sure Red Tiger's life had been changed. Alma wrote messages to him asking him to surrender. Her friends risked their lives to get the messages to him. And one day, Alma was called to appear before 2 British officials. They questioned her about Red Tiger's escape. Many unkind things were said about her. Alma kept a light burning in the window each night at dawn of her, just hoping that Red Tiger would come to surrender. And then she heard that he and a friend were just not very far away. To disguise herself, Alma stained her face and arms dark like the Indians, and she put on a dark sealing and at midnight went through the jungle to find Red Tiger. And God helped her to find him. She was able to talk to him and found out that he had not returned to his old life of sin. But, as she had suspected, others were killing and robbing, blaming the crimes on Red Tiger. He was very discouraged since he had escaped from jail, and Amma dared not to help him in any way. Her life might be in danger. So she left some books with him, praying that God would help him to do the right thing. Red Tiger promised Amma that he would not rob or kill again. Later that week, while praying for Red Tiger, Amma heard shooting, and police had surrounded him. Red Tiger fired several shots into the air, hoping to frighten them. Then he sprang up to a bank of red dirt, threw his gun away, and raised his hands in surrender. He was instantly shot and killed, but he had kept his promise to Amma. He had not used his gun to kill. People continued to talk against Amma and her family because of her friendship with Red Tiger, but Amma was not afraid. She knew God was watching over her, and that though her life was threatened, God protects, even though that protection is unseen. The lessons the Heavenly Father taught Amma as a child had prepared her for her experiences as a missionary in India, and she was thankful. Amma, so active all her years in India, was nearing the end of her exciting life. One evening, she was hurrying in the dark and fell into a pit, breaking her leg. For 5 hours, she lay waiting for help. In her motor lorry, she was taken to a hospital in the black of night in a torrent of rain over a dangerously flooded road. The car crossed a deep crack where part of the road was washed away. The car bounced over the crack without pausing, but Amma's leg was jerked up and bandaged down against the floor of the car, twisting it painfully. If the car had slipped into the crack in the road, all of them might have been drowned. But God still had work for Amma to do. Though unseen, he still protected. Amma could no longer take an active part in caring for others. She was never able to walk again without pain. But her most important work was just beginning. Now she had time to write, and she put down on paper the story of the work God had given her in India. Because of her books, Christians all over the world now know about India's temple children. Laws have since been passed making it a crime to sell a child to the temple. Today, Amma is in heaven with the Lord Jesus. Many boys and girls and grown-ups, too, are there also because Amma was faithful those many years in India.
1: Thank you for listening today. And whatever you do, don't forget what a great lady Amy Carmichael was in her faithful service for the Lord.

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4: Hi, pals. Hi, Uncle Bill. 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
3: 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How are you?
4: I'm mighty fine. 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
4: All the birthdays are special, Uncle Bill.
3: Yes, they are. 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
5: Well, hi again, pals. It's Miss Joy with the birthdays. On the 27th, we have three birthdays. It's Lydon's birthday from East Orange, New Jersey. It's William's birthday from Birmingham, Alabama. And it's also Rob's birthday from Westville, New Jersey. On the 30th, it's Caitlin's birthday. And Caitlin's from Bristol, Tennessee. Happy birthday, pals.
3: Happy birthday, pals.
4: Happy birthday, pals. Happy birthday, everyone. Before we get to our adventure today, we should go ahead and do today's quick quiz.
3: Awesome.
4: Okay, so here we go. The quick quiz for today is, there are two famous men named Saul, S-A-U-L, Saul in the Bible. Both of them were from the tribe of Benjamin. One lived during the Old Testament times. Mm-hmm. And one of them lived during the New Testament times.
3: Awesome.
4: Okay, that's just background, Uncle Bill.
3: Okay.
4: Here's the question. What were their titles? For example, I go by Miss Faith, so mm-hmm. my title is Miss.
3: Right.
4: You go by Uncle Bill, so your title is Uncle.
3: Awesome.
4: So, the Old Testament one is pretty easy. If you know the Bible at all, the Old Testament one is pretty easy. But the one in the New Testament is a little tricky.
3: Mm-hmm.
4: So, let's see if the pals can get it. Two Sauls in the Bible, both from the tribe of Benjamin's, hundreds of years apart, but we want to know their titles. In other words, how people referred to them.
3: Okay, pals, if you know the answer to that, write it down on a piece of paper or put it in an email and send that to us.
4: Yeah.
3: And when you get the correct answer, we will send you a prize.
2: You can write to us at Adventure Pals, Box 446, Toms River, New Jersey, 08754. That's Adventure Pals, Box 446, Toms River, New Jersey, 08754.
4: Okay, now, Uncle Bill.
3: Yes, Miss Faith.
4: Can we get on to our adventure? I'm so excited.
3: It is, yes.
4: I want to hear about the dummies.
3: The dummies take over. It is about a missionary. This occurred several years ago.
4: True story?
3: I believe it is
4: I love true stories.
3: True story.
4: Ooh.
3: Missionaries and Christians around the world are being persecuted.
4: That's true, they are.
3: And
4: that's
3: their lives are in danger, many of them. And we just wanted to acknowledge that today.
4: And remind our pals that God is in control and takes care of us all.
3: That's right. Without any further ado, here it is, Dummies Take Over.
4: Ten-year-old Chuck is watching his dad working on a radio set. Chuck's dad is a missionary, and they use the two-way radio in their work to correspond with other missionaries. Let's see what they're doing.
6: Dad, what do you think is wrong with the radio?
7: Well, son, probably nothing more than just a tube. Uh-huh, this one.
6: How do you know that is a bad one?
7: Looks pretty bad. See? It isn't lit.
6: Looks kind of old, doesn't it?
7: Yeah, guess it's one of the original tubes.
6: It's a good thing to have a two-way radio out here.
7: It sure is handy around here.
6: Oh, someone's at the door.
7: Looks like your friend Corey. Invite him in.
6: Hi, Corey. Come on in.
1: Mbali bad, you know. He medicine man. Mbali bad. Him gonna kill you.
6: Kill us?
1: You go. Must go. Him waste no time.
7: Now, Corey, you calm down and tell us about it.
1: Him come tonight. Me hear him say. He not know I here.
7: That's good, Corey. You keep it that way. You did the right thing to tell us.
1: You go. I come after you when danger is past.
6: Why does he want to kill us?
1: Me hear him say. He no like white man's book of heaven.
7: He doesn't like to hear God's word, huh?
1: Please, you must go. Him come with poison dart. He never missed before. Go.
7: Running away won't help. It might make things worse.
1: Me help you, please.
7: Corey, there's one thing we all can do. You know the Lord Jesus as your personal savior?
1: Oh, yes. Me accept Jesus into my heart last year.
6: Me too.
7: Good. Then you both know that we can pray and ask the Lord Jesus to help. God's word, the Bible, says that if we know him, we can call upon him in prayer in times of trouble, and he will help us.
1: Right. Me forget.
7: Let's talk to the Lord. I'll pray. Lord, God, and Heavenly Father, we come to you with thanksgiving for all that you've done for us. We ask you to forgive us for our sins, and now we do not understand the things that have come to pass, but we know that you do know and understand all things. We now commit to you.
4: Chuck's dad continued to pray for wisdom and guidance. When he finished praying, the three remained almost motionless for a whole minute.
6: God will help. I know he will.
1: God show us. We're not dummies.
7: Dummies? That's it. Dummies.
1: What is funny? I make mistake.
7: No, Corey, you just gave me an idea.
6: What do you mean, Dad?
7: Well, we must be careful that we don't hurt anyone or scare them away, particularly Mirbali. However, we do want to show Mirbali his evil practices with medicines will not help him.
1: Him need to know Jesus, too, in his heart.
7: That's right. Well, let's get started.
1: We help.
7: Sure. Don't know why not. You and Chuck get some clothes, towels, and anything soft.
6: You mean we're going to make some dummies?
7: You got the right idea.
1: Dummy? What is dummy?
6: You'll soon find out. Come on, Corey. Help me get some things. Then you'll know what we mean.
4: For the next half hour, the three were very busy making two dummies for their beds. When they had finished, they had their supper. Then, with everything put away, they got ready for the arrival of Mirbali. It was getting dark now. The moon was shining, casting shadows all around them. Everything became very quiet.
7: Now we must be very quiet. Don't make any noise. We'll all stay over here in the corner. We can see Mirbali coming from here.
6: Do you think he will see us?
7: No, not a chance. You boys aren't afraid, are you?
6: No, Dad.
1: Me not afraid. Me ask Jesus to help me.
7: Very good, fellas.
1: Mirbali come. We see him.
6: Where? Where do you see him?
1: Bush over there.
6: Oh, yeah, I see him now.
7: All right, let's be quiet. No more talking. Don't make any sound. I'll take care of everything from here on. You boys just stay out of the way. Shh.
4: The three sat there motionless. Mirbali kept coming closer, moving from behind one bush to another bush. He had a blowgun with him. The darts he dipped into a poison solution, which he made from herbs and roots. The three could see Mirbali in the moonlight as he put the poison dart into the blowgun and lifted it to his mouth. The dart went flying across the room and sank deep into the dummy. Then, wasting no time, he placed another dart in the gun, shot the second dart across the room into the dummy. Just as he did, Dad stepped out of the shadows.
7: Mirbali?
8: Me no harm.
7: Why do you come to do this?
8: No harm, please. Me no harm. No, please.
7: Mirbali? Let me have those things. That's right. Hand them over to me. Thank you.
8: Me sorry, please.
7: All right, Mirbali. Sit down here.
8: Me sit.
7: Okay, fellows, come on out. Chuck, get some lights. The lantern is on the table.
8: Please, me no harm.
7: I'm not going to hurt you, Mirbali. Just want to talk to you.
8: Corey, what you do here?
7: He came to visit his friend.
1: Yeah, yeah. Me visit friend.
7: Everyone sit down, Mirbali. We do not come to hurt you. We come because we love you. God loves you too. That's right. The Bible tells us right in John 3:16. Listen, for God so loved the world that he gave his only begotten Son, that whosoever believeth on him should not perish, but have everlasting life. God's word also says in Romans 6:23, the wages of sin is death, but the gift of God is eternal life through Jesus Christ our Lord. A gift, nothing for us to do, but to accept the Lord Jesus into our hearts as Savior, and the gift of eternal life becomes ours.
4: As Mirbali listened, for the first time he realized his way was not the true way, that the only way to heaven was through belief in the Lord Jesus, and right there he accepted the Lord Jesus into his heart. Boys and girls, what about you? Have you accepted the gift of eternal life through the Lord Jesus? If not, why not do it right now? Uncle Bill, I was just looking at the clock, and we actually have a little time left.
3: Yes, we do.
4: Can we have a song?
3: Yes, we have a special song today. It's by Susan Piper.
4: Oh, our friend Susan Piper. She's so lovely.
3: She is.

0: really enjoyed that. Say, Uncle Bill, if our pals wanted to get a hold of Susan Piper, how would they do that?
1: The easiest way to get a hold of Susan Piper is to contact her on her website at www.susanpiper.com. Just like it sounds.
0: S-U-S-A-N-P-I-P-E-R.
1: That's right. And if you didn't get that, you can contact us, and we'd be happy to give you that information.
0: Absolutely.
1: While you're writing in, don't forget to ask us for our Bible lesson.
0: That's right. I was just thinking about that, Uncle Bill. I was just going to say, hey, all you pals out there with Bible lessons, I'm waiting to get them back.
1: That's right. If you have not returned your latest Bible lesson, please do so.
0: Here's the challenge. Keep Miss Faith busy and send back in those Bible lessons.
1: That's right, because the more you keep Miss Faith busy, the less she bothers me. So
0: and
1: please.
0: The less trouble I'm apt to get into. So that's all good.
1: All right. We look forward to receiving those. And if you're not taking our Bible lessons, you can. Those are free.
0: They certainly are. You just need to let us know that you're interested in them. And if we have your age, we will send you something that is age appropriate.
1: We need your full name, your full address, and your age. And while you're doing that, send us your birthday.
0: And we can make you part of the birthday club.
1: As well. And all of that is free. We look forward to hearing from you with the answer to the quick quiz. If you're not taking our Bible lessons, and if you're not a member of the birthday club, make sure you send that in and make Miss Faith's day and write
0: to her
1: this way.
0: That's right. Go ahead. Make my day.
1: On that note, I think it's time to say goodbye.
0: Don't forget, Adventure Pals is a safe place to learn about God. Bye now.
2: 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We'll be here again next week. Tune in and bring a friend. We'll see you then.
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7: It's too far!
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4: 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Papa Chuck and the club are about to finish the fort, which is what they call their clubhouse. After about a year of hard work and a few minor disasters, the fort is about to be completed.
8: This is so exciting! Can I help?
9: don't help, Marcia.
8: Oh, here, just let me carry this in and...
10: What's all the noise?
9: Minor accident.
10: Oh, I see. Look at it, will ya?
11: Stacy, he's putting on the door!
12: Wait, let me out! I want to see it from the outside!
13: Hurry up, Goose.
12: This is so super exciting! Well, exciting!
13: CJ, Ned, when I hold it in place, you slide a pin in the hinges. Bottom one first.
9: I got it.
13: CJ?
10: Got it.
13: Woo-hoo!
9: All right.
13: We just finished a fortress here. Let me hear it.
9: Yay!
13: But this is a victory. We need to roar.
10: Whoa. I felt that in my bones.
14: I've never heard anything like that in my life. Goose, you okay?
12: Wow, that was big. big.
8: It kind of scared me.
9: That took my breath away.
13: I haven't roared like that in a long time. Let's go see if Nana Cindy has some lunch for the fortress builders of the...
8: The club.
10: Club.
13: Club?
8: We gotta get a name.
7: And it was so hot that summer that the fields of corn started popping right on the stalk. After a while, the whole field was so covered in popcorn, the cows thought it was snow. They froze to death.
0: Opa, that can't happen.
10: Opa.
15: That thought was hot.
16: Tootie, Opa is teasing us again.
0: No, really, it happened, and all the geese flew south.
16: Hon, leave her alone.
10: Tell us another one, Opa.
15: Yes, another one.
7: Perhaps when we get on the ship in the morning, I'll have some stories that I've never told you yet. Stories about these mountains. Oh, I will miss these mountains. Take a look now. Once we set sail, you will never see mountains like these again.
15: They can't rain till tomorrow. Tell us another one.
0: From the early days.
10: Daddy, what is it?
16: What can make a noise like that?
7: Lord have mercy. It's him. Forgive me, Lord. Protect my family.
17: Well, Sunday morning was going along much like every other Sunday. Nana Cindy's father, Pastor Barnabas Flint, was welcoming folks and meeting the visitors.
18: Good morning, Mr. Crawford. Mrs. Crawford, I love to see that smile of yours.
19: Thank you, Pastor Flynn.
18: Well, how are you folks on this glorious day?
7: Fine, Parson. Just fine.
18: Name's Pastor Flynn. Welcome to Wildwood Community Church.
7: I'm John. Most folks call me Opa. And this is my daughter, Moyfred, and grandchildren Hans, Digger, and Tootie.
16: Nice to meet you.
18: Lovely to have you with us, Moyfred. What bright and happy children. Have you just moved to Wildwood?
7: No. We're boarding a ship at high tide. We're going back to my father's farm. I grew up in Wild Mountain. But now we're going to start a new life in old country.
18: Well, we are honored that you'd spend your last day in Wildwood with us. Let me find you all a seat. Come, come. That's my daughter Cindy on the organ. And these are the Crawfords.
19: How do you do?
0: Pretty dress.
16: Oh, thank you. Nice to meet you, Mrs. Crawford.
20: And I'm Mr. Crawford. Good to have you.
7: John, nice to meet you, Mr. Crawford.
18: And this is my son-in-law. Everyone calls him Papa Chuck.
13: Good morning.
7: You. It was you. Moyfred, get the children out.
16: But Papa, we...
7: Now!
16: Hans, come.
7: I know you. I know you from the early days.
13: Please. Let me explain.
18: John, you needn't fear. Nothing is...
8: What's wrong?
18: You are safe, John. Those days are over.
7: Do you know who this grizzly is? I've paid for my sins. Children, out! Get out of here!
13: John, please, let me explain.
7: Do you not know who your daughter has married?
18: I do, but you need to know that those
7: Don't
18: days...
7: Don't any of you know? This grizzly is Goliath!
21: Hi, everyone. My name is Mariana Roberson. I'm 7 years old. I listen to Paws and Tails when I go anywhere in the car. You should, too. Bye-bye.
22: Hello, lovely listeners. 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
23: Now, Tiffany, that is not true.
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22: Wait, we have no Tiffany T-shirts?
23: Oh, boy, here it comes. Bye, everybody.
22: You all will rue the day.
13: I have to go out.

0: needs to know.
1: I don't think it'll matter. He was obviously abandoned in the early days. He's terrified.
2: Oh, Chuck, are you all right?
0: I can't leave it like this. I've got to try.
3: Nana Cindy, why'd he call Papa Chuck Goliath? Pastor Flint?
1: Cindy, we'll need to sing. Please, everyone, take your seats. This will all be made clear, CJ. You go sit with your folks.
4: Well, there was plenty of confusion and tension in that little church. After some persuading, Pastor Flint got everyone to calm down and stop their fussing. Now, the young'uns had often told stories of the fierce bear in the early days they called Goliath. Most of them were just made up. Some were about fierce battles with the bandits of the mountain, and others were of deceptions and betrayals by Goliath himself.
1: Hymn number 323, Cindy. Amazing grace, how sweet the sound.
4: After the song, one that has filled the hearts of the fearful for many years, Papa Chuck returned.
1: Now, if you will all take your Bibles and open to...
0: Sorry.
3: Papa Chuck, why did he call you Goliath?
1: Did you find them?
0: Yes. There was no talking to him. Every time I got close, he just ran away faster.
2: Are you all right?
0: No. No, I'm not. When will this end?
3: Papa Chuck?
0: Just a minute, son. Hon, I need to go and be alone with God. I guess I have to tell the kids. Ask the parents if they'll let the club come over after dinner.
2: Oh, of course I will. And of course they'll let them come.
0: Wouldn't blame them if they didn't. I gotta go.
1: All right, sit down, everyone. I think we need to talk about forgiveness.
4: Well, Papa Chuck went off to his favorite praying place. Most folks have one. His is Fortress Rock, as it has been since after the early days. He sat and talked to God, listened for God, and even got into some pretty strong arguing with God. After church was over and after everyone had had their Sunday dinner, members of the club began to gather on the front porch of Papa Chuck's house.
5: Hey, guys.
3: Stacy, what did your folks say?
5: Wouldn't say anything except it needed to come from Papa Chuck. Hey, CJ.
6: You know, it's all gonna change here. Whatever it is that Papa Chuck's gonna tell us, it's gonna change everything.
7: It is not. Nothing's gonna change.
3: No, I think she's right. She's always right about stuff like this. Everyone here?
6: Yes, ma'am.
2: Well then, come on in.
5: Hi, Papa Chuck.
0: Hey, kids. Thanks for coming. Let's just have a seat and I'll get right into it. I need you to promise not to make any decisions until I've finished. Okay?
5: Okay.
6: All right, Papa Chuck.
0: I've been waiting for just the right moment to begin this with you all. Guess God thought the time was now. When I was a young bear, Wild Mountain was dangerous. It was overrun with bandits. They came when they wanted. They took what they wanted. There was no law and nothing to stop them. They came to our cabin again and again. They took all our food, our horses. We were afraid for our lives all the time.
1: Keep the cow and the chickens. I love chickens.
8: All of them?
9: No, they're all we have left.
8: You will not take anything.
9: Chuck!
8: Big for your age, huh? How about I make you smaller?
10: No! Chuck, no!
1: Take all but two chickens. We want them to have enough so we can come back and take more later.
8: Did you see that, kid? Next time, I won't be stopped.
10: How bad is it this time?
9: I don't think we can make it through the winter now.
8: Why doesn't someone hit them back? We can't take this anymore.
9: Chuck, no one knows where they go. They ride where they please and hide so no one can find them. It'd take an army to stop them.
10: I'm not sure an army would be enough.

0: enough. What if they come back and we don't have anything for them to take?
1: Well, we'll have to leave.
2: We can't leave. This is our home.
1: There's nothing left but this cabin. We'll take what we can carry and walk down in the morning. It's over. They beat us.
2: But, Dad!
1: It's over!
0: Chuck, he's not angry with you. We just can't live here anymore. Not with the bandits. No one can. Go see if there are any chickens left in the woods. Go! Now!
3: But it wasn't over for me. I'd spent my whole life in those mountains. I'd been working on a plan for a long time. I'd often been in the woods and seen the bandits ride by. Each time they did, I followed them a little farther into the mountains.
4: How old were you?
3: Just turned 20. I was young, and I thought that I knew everything, and I thought I could do anything. There were four of us by then. A bunch of foolish kids, really. We learned where they hid and how they attacked. We learned what they wanted and where they sold it. We began to attack the bandits. At first, it was just sneaking in when they slept and taking stuff. Then, Derek had an idea. A foolish, exciting idea.
5: The fog's rolling in again. It does almost every day like this. And no one can see a thing.
6: We'll just wait till later.
5: No. The fog is our friend. What if we cover ourselves in gray ashes from the fire pit?
7: Ew. I've no intention of doing any such thing.
5: If we're as gray as the fog, my granddad told me about this.
2: Where are you going?
6: Now he's just going to get lost in the fog. I did that last Tuesday. And...
7: Schmedley!
6: Where did you come from? Derek, that's not funny. I almost swallowed a bone here. Where'd he go?
3: I can't see him anywhere.
5: I'm right next to you.
6: could you not do that when I'm eating, please?
3: This could work.
5: Yes, it could work. See, I can see you long before you see me. If I just step back into the fog...
7: He's vanished. But I've still no intention of smearing ashes all about my...
5: Why not?
7: Oh! Really?
6: Okay. That was a perfectly good piece of trout you made me waste.
5: Look, you could cover yourself in ashes and be invisible, or you could be caught and killed by the bandits.
3: This is great.
7: They would kill us, wouldn't they?
6: In the blink of an eye and without a second thought.
7: So, you know, perhaps ashes are not such a bad idea after all.
5: The gray ash, not the black charcoal. We need to look like the fog.
3: When the fog rolls over the bandits, so do we.
7: Woo-hoo!
6: They don't have a chance.
7: Some self-control, please.
6: You just told them where we are.
3: Yeah. Sorry. I got carried away. Let's follow the fog to the bandits. Today, they'll know what it's like to be afraid.
7: This is so exciting!
4: Did it work? Did the ashes make you invisible?
3: Yes, it did work. We attacked them. Took everything they'd stolen from others. Food, money, and weapons. And they never knew what hit them.
8: So you took all that stuff back to who they'd stolen it from?
3: Well, we wanted to. But we didn't know where they'd gotten it all. We were so excited, so full of ourselves.
8: You kept it for yourselves.
3: We kept it for ourselves. We pretty much became just like our enemy. We changed.
4: I can't believe it.
8: So that old raccoon this morning...
3: was a bandit in the early days. He was afraid I'd take revenge on him. Like I used to back then. We worked hard at keeping them scared of us.
7: How? How'd you do it?
3: Different ways. Derek got especially good at looking like the fog. He loved sneaking up on him. He'd get right up next to a bandit and whisper in his ear before he attacked. It scared him bad. I'd come running at him, roar roaring as loud as I could. Most of the time, they'd freeze with fear. It was also my way of telling all the bandits on the mountain that we were attacking again. Then, one day, we named ourselves, gave ourselves nicknames. Okay, Derek, what about you? What's your name gonna be?
5: I've given this a lot of thought. I will be Avenger.
7: Ooh, splendid! I wish I'd thought of that.
5: Nettles, what one did you think of?
7: Well, I too have given this considerable thought. Mm-hmm. I will be the Pimpernel.
9: Pimpernel?
7: Right.
9: Like the flower. Ooh, that'll terrify him.
7: Like the Scarlet Pimpernel, you illiterate fleabag.
3: Okay. It's from a book. It's a good name.
9: So as long as we have the bandits read the book first, then they'll be terrified.
7: How'd you like to be the Avenger with a knot on your ruddy head?
3: All right. Schmedley, what's your name gonna be?
6: Well, I like my name. I'll just be Schmedley.
7: You can't just be Schmedley. You've missed the whole point. He's missed the whole point. We need to inspire fear. Well, this represents a total lack of imagination.
9: The bandits will probably just run off the mountain once they hear that Schmedley and the Flower are coming after them.
6: I like my name.
7: Have you ever read a book, you insufferable ninny?
6: Chuck, what about you?
3: I decided on mine last night. I don't want to just chase them off the mountain. I want to make them pay. I want them to be afraid. I want them to fear the fog. I want him to be afraid to go to sleep. I want him to be afraid of me. I will be called Goliath.
7: Ooh, splendid! Wish I thought of that.
9: Goliath. That'll work.
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13: Well, the kids were filled with a whole mess of feelings. Ned was downright impressed. Stacy couldn't decide how to feel. Marcia felt lied to. And CJ felt like someone had just hit him in the stomach. Only Goose seemed to know what to do next.
4: And you've been afraid that we'd be afraid of you or not trust you anymore.
3: Yes, Goose. That's exactly right.
4: Well, you can put those thoughts away. You're Papa Chuck now, not Goliath. You're nothing like that anymore.
14: There are grown-ups who cannot seem to understand that. After some 40 years.
3: But a very special little weasel girl just did.
4: Really? When did... Oh, you mean me. Oh, well, I just was a swallow. You know what? I'm kind of... I didn't even want to swallow.
15: So, you were this famous, well, a criminal.
14: No, he was not a criminal. Not really.
3: I might as well have been. There's no use trying to make it better than it was.
7: But you never hurt or stole from anyone but bandits, did you?
3: We did not.
7: Well, there you have it. You were like a superhero or something. You were doing good.
3: We started out that way. That's what we wanted to do. But it got to us. I changed.
7: Here comes another bunch of them. Ah, it's just a few. Stragglers, really. No sense in going after that lot.
3: We take them.
6: What's the use? They don't have anything we want. Looks like they're headed out of the mountain anyway. I think they're leaving.
3: I said we take them. We always take them. I'll make sure they leave.
5: I agree. We need to keep them in fear or we lose our advantage.
7: I don't know. They look good and scared to me.
4: Goliath, stop!
6: He's changed. He's almost gone wild. There's no reason for this attack. Why would he care about a handful of bandits that are just trying to get out of the mountain?
5: It's his quest. He wants to get rid of the bandits. We all do.
7: Well, he's not right in the head anymore. I mean, he's beaten them badly. Some of them are going to wear scars for the rest of their lives because of him. All he knows is hate. It'll be the end of him, mark my word. And if it doesn't stop soon, it'll be the end of us as well.
3: I was changing. I was living wild. No one was going to tell me what to do. It was the worst time of my life. The second worst. CJ, you've been awfully quiet. What do you think?
8: How could you be Goliath then and, well, you now? What happened?
3: Once you get that far down, there is no getting up by yourself. God took a hold of me. I had to reach up, but then he took a hold of me.
4: And he snatched you out of your life of sin.
3: No, that's not how it happened. He helped me crawl out of that life. It was hard. It took years. I failed a lot at first. I wouldn't want anybody to go through what I had to. But God was there, holding me up all along. I didn't need just to stop sinning. I needed to start living for Christ. That's what changed me. He made me a new creature.
4: Is that why you're always teaching us? Telling us about God? Oh, well, of course it is. You're trying to save us from all that kind of stuff.
14: Oh, come here, Goose. Ooh, I just gotta hug you up.
3: You're partly right. I'm trying to teach you not just to be good. I want you to become new creatures, too. I want you to become disciples. Become like Christ. That's my quest now.
4: Wow, this is really big.
3: First, I need to ask you each a question. I've had to ask hundreds of folks over the years to forgive me. Some have, others just can't. They don't trust me. They're afraid that deep down I'm still wild and violent, and they're afraid it might happen again. Now that you know what I was like, I need to know what you think.
8: What's that?
3: Knowing what you know, can you, each one of you, trust me?
8: Yes.
3: Stacy.
4: I sure do.
3: Oh, Marcia.
16: Well, yeah.
3: Yeah. Thanks, Ned. Goose?
4: Huh? Me? Well, of course. I always have. Anyone can see your Papa Chuck now.
3: Thanks, Goose. CJ?
8: There's more to your story, isn't there?
3: Yeah. A lot.
16: Yeah, like, why did you stop hunting bandits?
4: When did you become Papa Chuck?
3: That's enough for now. I'll tell you more when you're ready. When I'm ready. Can you trust me?
8: I do trust you. I trust you because you're a disciple of Christ. And I want to grow up and be a disciple just like you.
3: CJ.
4: Oh, wow. This is big.
14: You no idea.
4: Group hug! Group hug!
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0: Well, hello, Bible buddies. Welcome into the Kids Show right here on WHCB. Are you ready for 30 minutes of music, of fun? I hope so, because it all starts right now.
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0: Hi, hello, how are you, my friends? Welcome into another edition of Bible Buddies. It's the WHCB Kids Show. My name is Mr. Matthew. Hello, glad you're with me today. Thank you for tuning in and for spending part of your day with me. I appreciate that so very much. Hey, I've got a half hour of faith-filled family fun starting right now. That's right. We've got our big question of the day. We've got lots and lots of fun music, and we even have our daily chuckle. And yes, Baby Chewy is back. She apparently is now an official member of the broadcast team. Everybody has been giving us all kinds of awesome feedback when she shares her joke on the program. So she'll be along here in just a little bit to share with us. Hey, speaking of our big question. Yes, our big question today. What is God's grace? You maybe say, well, I hear the song Amazing Grace, or I hear mom and dad talk about grace, or my Sunday school teacher, my pastor, they talk about God's grace, but what is God's grace? Well, we're going to find out when we answer today's big question. Also coming up, got a special song request we're going to play for a very special Bible buddy. It's all coming up right here on The Kids Show.
1: 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We stick his for protection up and

0: There's a smelly little fella, we know him as a skunk. And if he's ever sprayed you, no doubt you've really stunk. Whew, although he has an odor beneath his shiny tail.
1: He's really very friendly, and God loves him very well.
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0: Now all of us are different.
1: No two are made the same.
0: Well, we all have different features.
1: Most have a different name.
0: Remember, though, your neighbors are not made quite like you. To God, they're very special.
1: And

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Coming up, we've got our big question of the day. Also, we've got our daily chuckle with Baby Chewy. And right now, I've got something really special. You know, whenever we hang out together here on the show, I talk about all the different ways you can get in touch with me. You can give us a call. You can send us a message through our website. And people say, well, okay, when I get in contact with you, Mr. Matthew, what do we do? Well, one of the things you can do is you can share prayer concerns, prayer needs. You can just say, hi. That's always neat, too. And you can always tell me your favorite Bible Buddy song. Well, guess what? A very special Bible Buddy by the name of Brian contacted us through our website, whcbradio.org. That's whcbradio.org. And Brian went to the website and he said, hi, Mr. Matthew. My two favorite songs that you play are All Things Bright and Beautiful and Thank You, Lord, for Your Daily Bread. Well, Brian, guess what? I'm going to play one of those songs right now. It's All Things Bright and Beautiful for our Bible Buddy friend, Brian.

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That song was for our Bible buddy friend, Brian, who sent us a message through the website and told us this was one of his favorite songs. 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All right. I can't wait to hear from you, Bible buddies.

You're listening to Bible Buddies right here on WHCB. All right, we've got our big question of the day coming up. What is God's grace? That is our question today. So we got to define, what is grace? And then we'll talk about and answer the question, what is God's grace? Now, whenever we need to answer a big question, what do? That's right, we go to God's Word. We go to the Bible. So you need to get your Bibles out, and we're going to be in Ephesians chapter 2. So get your Bibles out, open up to Ephesians chapter 2. Got some verses to share with you after this next song, and then we'll answer today's big question, what is God's grace?

All right, Bible buddies, it's time to answer today's big question. Today's question, what is God's grace? Let's find out. We're going to start in Ephesians, that's in the Bible, over in the New Testament, Ephesians chapter 2. We're going to read verses 8 through 10. For by grace you have been saved through faith, and this is not your own doing, it is the gift of God, not a result of works, so that no one may boast. For we are his workmanship, created in Christ Jesus for good works, which God prepared beforehand that we should walk in them. Bible buddies, have you ever received a gift that you didn't deserve? The gift was given to you out of love. God is so great that he gives us his grace because of his love for us. So, what is grace? Grace is God showing his love to you even though you don't deserve it. You can't earn God's grace. You don't deserve to be saved from sin and to have eternal life, but God showed his grace by saving you from sin's punishment when you trusted in Jesus as your Savior. God also shows his grace by giving you strength and guidance and by taking care of you each day. God, by his grace, gives you strength to handle difficult problems in your life. Wow, isn't God's grace wonderful? Hey, if you know Jesus as your Savior, you can be thankful that God saved you by his grace. The first verse we just read, Ephesians chapter 2, verse 8 says, "For by grace you have been saved through faith." Bible buddies, you can also depend on God each day for the grace you need to live for him. Because God shows his grace to you, you should show his grace to others. Have you ever thanked God for his grace in your life? Let's do that right now. Let's talk to God. That's called prayer. And let's thank him for the grace that he shows you and me each and every day. Heavenly Father, thank you so much for this day. Thank you for Bible Buddies. Thank you for the Kids Show. Thank you for this wonderful big question we're answering today through your word. Thank you for your grace. Thank you for showing your love to us even though we don't deserve it. Thank you for sending Jesus. Thank you for saving us. And thank you again for loving us. Help us to take that love, to take that grace, and to show it, to share it with others. We ask all these things in Jesus' name. Amen.

0: Bible Buddies is on the air. My name is Mr. Matthew, and apparently I'm out of a job. Yeah, no, not the job of hosting the show, but I used to have a job of sharing a joke with you during each program. Well, a couple programs ago, I invited my daughter, affectionately known as Baby Chewy, to come in the studio and to share one of her favorite jokes. Well, after she did, not only was it hilarious, but then everybody started giving feedback saying, "Man, Baby Chewy is funny. I like Baby Chewy. In fact, I like her telling the daily chuckle more than you." I was like, I get it. I'm picking up on the subtle messages that you're sharing here. So, from now on every program, Baby Chewy is going to share our daily chuckle. Are you ready? All right, Baby Chewy, what do you got for us today?
1: What did Adam say when he was asked what his favorite holiday was? "It's Christmas Eve."
0: Okay, I guess everybody's right. Baby Chewy, the job is yours.

0: 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Well, before we go today, I want to remind you about our big question. We answered today's big question of what is God's grace? God's grace is showing His love to us even though we don't deserve it. Wow, that is awesome. Oh, I love it. I love it, Bible Buddies. And you know what? I appreciate you. And I appreciate Mom and Dad, Grandma and Grandpa as well, and all of the Bible Buddy families, because without you guys, we couldn't do what we do. So thank you. Mom and Dad, grown-ups, especially thank you for your financial gifts. You help keep Bible Buddies on the air and going strong. We appreciate you so very, very much. Well, you know what it means. Oh, yeah. Looking at the clock, and it says time to go. Don't worry, though. Don't worry. More great kid shows are on the way, and before you know it, we'll be back here ready to do it all again. I hope you and your family have a wonderful, wonderful day.
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3: I'm going to testify.
5: Tiffany! Mom! We just lost your dad.
6: There's something I wanted to show my dad. I'd like to show you.
7: Oh, I'd be honored.
6: It's a ring for Carrie.
5: You're packing.
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3: Not reflection. Protection.
2: 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Are you packed and ready to go? Well, then let's hit the road beyond Gilead.

0: 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Now, folks, here's a friendly reminder from the state police. Winter is coming. Remember, it's time to winterize your home and your car. For a tip list on being prepared and what you need to do, visit the state police website at
1: 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Yes, prepared.
2: Tiffany, are you ready to go get your hair done?
3: It's Beth's zipper, and you wouldn't even realize it if you weren't really looking. And I love that it looks like a backpack, but it's small like a purse. Isn't that awesome?
4: Uh-huh.
3: And open it up, and there's another pocket.
4: Yeah, wow, imagine that.
5: Yeah, that's cool, Sarah. I'm glad you like your new purse.
6: Hey, Sydney, did you see the new Cutie Girl stuff at the mall yet?
3: Yeah, I was there the other night, and the display is huge. Backpacks and shoes, there are even books.
4: You know, those could be good for school, reading and all.
5: Yeah, I hadn't thought about that.
7: I saw them too. They were setting up the display when I got my backpack.
5: Really? Cool.
3: Did I show you the flap inside? It's like a hidden secret. I'll have to show you when we get back inside.
4: Yeah, okay.
3: I'm gonna go get a drink. I'll be right back.
4: I am so sick of hearing about that new backpack purse thingy, whatever it is. It's all she's talking about today.
5: I know. It's cool and I thought it was really nice, but I'm tired of hearing about it.
4: Me too. Hey, I have an idea.
5: Yeah?
4: Yeah. Here she comes. Just play along.
5: Okay.
4: Hey, Sarah, where do you say your backpack was?
3: It's in the classroom, over by the coats. I'll have to show you when we get in.
4: Okay, yeah, I can't wait.
5: What are you doing?
4: You'll see.
8: So why are we going to get our hair cut again?
9: It's the last day Maya has off from school before she needs to go back on Monday. They were so gracious to give us time after, well, you know. I thought Maya would like to go back with an all-new look. Perhaps we could all use new looks, fresh starts.
10: Okay.
9: See, that's good.
5: I don't need a new look. Randy loves me just the way I am. He'd be so upset if I cut my hair.
9: Okay, then. Maybe just a different style.
5: Whatever.
10: Hey, Tiff, is that your new phone?
5: Yes, I love it. It helps me keep in touch with Randy better.
10: I guess so. Does it have... Hey, wasn't that the turn to Sergio's?
5: Yeah. Mom, you missed the turn.
9: Hmm? Oh, no, I didn't. There's a new place we're going to try.
5: What? A new place? I don't trust new people with my hair.
9: I've heard great things about it.
10: Really? What's the name?
9: Marcus Senior Source.
5: What? That sounds stupid.
9: It's where Bethany Turner gets her hair done.
5: Really? Are you serious? Okay.
11: Okay. Hey, Steve, can you grab that book for me?
12: This one?
11: Yep.
12: Here you go.
11: Thanks.
12: Spending the weekend with her parents. Nice.
11: Yeah.
12: So when will you be back?
11: Well, we're just going for the weekend, so sometime on Sunday. Hello? Okay, yeah, cool. I'll be down in just a minute. Bye.
12: Carrie?
11: Yep, she's ready downstairs. Okay, you have my number.
12: Yep, have yours and Carrie's.
11: Yeah.
12: Have a good time.
11: Okay, later.
12: Hey, Caleb, you forgot your map. Oh, well, he'll get there.
3: This is so good. Imagine what she's gonna do when she sees it's gone.
5: It will be pretty funny after everything she's been going on and on about. I can just see the look on her face when she realizes it's gone. But then we'll give it back to her. That's gonna be hilarious.
3: I'm glad it fit inside your backpack.
5: Me too. You need to clean yours out. There's a lot of stuff in there.
3: I know. Shh, here comes Miss Gillis.
13: All right, class. Hunter is passing out your questions on yesterday's reading assignment. You have 15 minutes to work on them, and then we'll be collecting them.
3: Where's my backpack purse? It was right here.
13: Sarah?
3: My new bag, it's missing. I had it right here. I went to go get my new pencil sharpener, and now my purse is gone.
13: Well, I'm sure it's here somewhere, dear. There's no reason to panic.
3: I have to find it. It's brand new. I can't lose it.
13: All right, class, has anyone seen Sarah's new purse? It's very important to her, and she'd like to have it back, please.
5: Sydney, we need to tell her.
4: No way. I'm not going to tell Miss Gillis we did that. We're going to get into such big trouble.
5: But
4: we'll wait till no one's looking, and then we'll slide it back into where it was. No one will ever know, and they'll think she just got confused.
5: I don't think that this...
4: Do you want to go to the office?
5: No.
4: Then you better not tell anyone. Trust me.
5: Okay.
12: Mrs. Richter? Maya, Tiffany...
9: Indeed. Hello, Steve. It's nice to see you.
10: Hey, Steve.
14: So, do you do hair?
12: What?
10: Tiffany, Mom already told us we're not going to get our hair done. Coming here to see Caleb was the surprise.
14: Yeah, well, it was worth a shot.
12: How did you guys get upstairs? Did someone escort you? You guys can't be up here without...
9: Yes, we ran into a nice boy downstairs who knows Caleb. He signed us in.
12: Okay.
9: So, where is Caleb? On his way back from class, I'd assume?
12: No. Actually, he's not here right now.
9: That's fine. We'll wait.
12: He won't be back.
9: What? What do you mean? Where did he go?
12: Oh, nothing bad's happened or anything. I mean, he just went to Carrie's for the weekend.
9: What? He went where?
10: Mom, calm down.
12: I don't know. I mean, I do know. He went to Carrie's. They'll be back Sunday.
14: Is this Caleb's computer? I am

0: my son? How can I find him?
1: I don't know. They just left a little bit ago. Maybe half an hour? You could probably still catch him.
2: Mom, why don't we just call him?
0: No. This was supposed to be a surprise for everyone.
3: Yeah. Woohoo. Great surprise. Right up there with the circus.
0: Now what will I do?
3: Hey, Mom, I think I know how to find Caleb.
0: Yes?
3: There's a map here on the printer.
1: Yeah, that's right. Caleb forgot to take that with him.
0: So this is the map to Carrie's house?
1: Yeah.
0: Excellent, let's go.
1: Okay.

0: What's Matthew doing? What? Matthew's saying something to Miss Gillis. She's looking at us. Do your work. Uh-oh. Hope, what's she doing? She's got your backpack. No.
1: Wow, you're in big trouble.
2: Hope Morrison, would you join me, please?
0: Yes, ma'am. Where are we going?
2: We're going to take a little trip to the office.
0: Oh.
3: He said Caleb just left not too long ago, so if we hurry...
4: Maya, what are we doing?
5: Oh, don't you know, Maya? We're traveling hundreds of miles all across the eastern seaboard to get our hair cut by Caleb.
3: That's enough, Tiffany.
4: But why are we following Caleb? What's going on?
3: I have everything under control, Maya. No need to worry.
4: Mom, slow down. You're gonna get a ticket.
5: Well, what's a traffic ticket compared to bribery?
4: Tiffany!
5: Well, it's true.
3: If we hurry, we can catch Caleb. Just watch for his car, Maya.
4: All right, but... Mom, you gotta slow down.
3: I'm fine, Maya. Stop worrying.
4: Tiffany.
5: What?
4: Never mind.
3: Everything's just fine, Maya. Just fine. Road trips can be really fun. Just relax and have a good time. We'll catch up to Caleb soon.
0: Miss Gillis?
2: Yes, Hope?
0: I need to go to the bathroom.
2: You can go after we've been to the office.
0: No, I really can't. I'm gonna have an accident. Please?
2: All right. You go ahead. I'll be waiting right here.
0: Thanks, Miss Gillis. What do I do? What do I do? I can't go to the office. I'm gonna get in trouble, and I didn't even do it. Think. Hey, wait a second.
6: Hi, Patty. How are you?
2: I'm fine, Roberta. How's your class?
6: They're great. What are you doing here?
2: Waiting for Hope Morrison. She's in the bathroom.
6: Oh. Hey, did you get the new books we're going to be using?
0: This is it. While Miss Gillis is distracted, there's a plant right there I can hide behind.
2: Interesting. I wasn't sure about the philosophy in the biology book.
0: She'll never see me here.
2: I wonder what's taking Hope so long. I should go check on her.
6: No problem. I'll let you go then, Patty. Talk to you later.
2: Drop by my class after school and we can talk some more.
6: See you then.
2: Hope, are you all right? What's taking so long?
0: This is it. Gotta go now.

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2: So, well, how are you enjoying Coleraine?
3: Oh, it's beautiful, John. Yeah. I can understand why you chose to raise a family here. It's great. I'm sorry, John. I have to take this.
2: Oh, don't worry about it. I'm just looking over the menu here.
3: Paulson. Yes. Hello, sir. I know. I've been in contact with her, sir, and I was aware of her plans to take a short trip, but yes, I know. I'll make sure she's there. Yes. Thank you. Sorry about that, John.
2: Oh, it's all right. I understand work issues.

0: Will, I know I shouldn't even ask, and you probably can't tell me. But is there anything I can help you with?
1: I don't know, John. It's Monica.
0: Monica. Well, is she all right?
1: I wish I knew. She's disappeared.
0: What?
1: I have no idea where she is.
0: But when Mary and I saw her, she said you knew.
1: What? When did you see her?
0: That was just the other day. She was at her house, and she was packing, and said she told you she was leaving, and that it was all right.
1: Well, I bought her some time. Tom's death was huge. It gave Monica some sympathy with the authorities when she may not have had any before. Right. I told her to take a break from everything for a little while, but I didn't know she was going to leave town. And she's not taking any of my phone calls now.
0: She isn't?
1: No. Yeah. So I have no idea where she is or when she'll be back or if she's even coming back.
0: You know, I've been doing a little digging into this whole mess myself.
1: You have?
0: Yeah, yeah. And some things that came up at Tom's funeral, they just didn't sit right with me. So I thought I'd do some research on my own.
1: And?
0: I've been finding some really interesting things, but nothing concrete yet.
1: Really?
0: Yeah. Yeah, some really interesting things.
1: Maybe we should compare notes.
0: Yeah. Maybe we should.
2: So, Finn, what should we do this afternoon?
3: No.
2: I thought so, too. Finn, did you hear something?
3: No.
2: Yes, me too. Probably just the wind. The wind smells a lot like strawberry shampoo today. Well, I'm thirsty. Good thing I just made some lemonade. Finn, don't you think the wind might be thirsty after that long run? And the wind giggles, too. Will the wind come and say hello?
4: Hello.
2: Oh, my. The wind sounds just like my friend Hope.
4: You're funny.
2: So are you, Hope. You make me smile in a wonderful way. And I'm sure that the wind wouldn't mind if you drink his lemonade.
4: Thank you, Miss Grace.
2: You are very welcome. And now, would you like to tell me why you're not in school?
4: Uh-oh. Busted.
5: Up here, we'll have to take a left-hand turn.
6: Mom, shouldn't we slow down? Or maybe take a bathroom break?
5: No! I'm sorry. We're very close, Maya. There's no reason to slow down. Caleb's very close, I can tell.
4: Right. Whatever.
6: Mom, there's a police officer right there. Slow down.
4: Oh, no, don't. Maybe we can stop this craziness right now. Oh, officer! Escape crazy lady here. Kidnapping? Bribery? Oh, come on.
6: Tiffany, stop.
5: We're close, very close. It's all going to be fine as soon as I find Caleb. Everything's just fine.
4: So, it was supposed to be a joke, but then there I was going to the principal's office.
2: Oh, no. What happened when you got there?
4: Where?
2: To the principal's office.
4: Oh, I sort of didn't go.
2: What?
4: I snuck out.
2: Of the principal's office?
4: No, of school.
2: You left school without permission?
4: Yeah.
2: That's not good.
4: I know.
2: You know, you can't run away from the things you've done.
4: Yeah, I know. God knows everything. But Miss Grace, I didn't steal her purse. Everyone thinks I did. I didn't. I just couldn't. I didn't. I mean, it wasn't me.
2: I understand that, Hope. And so does God. He knows what you've done and what you meant to do. And he loves you. No matter what. Even when you have done something bad, he loves you.
4: Yeah, I know that. I've heard it, but...
2: Yeah. Sometimes knowing and understanding are two different things.
4: What do you mean?
2: Well, sometimes you can know something, but when it really counts, it's easy to forget or hard to put into practice. Trusting God is like that. We can talk a lot about how we trust God, but when the time comes, do we worry and stress and get anxious?
4: Oh, or like knowing God loves me and that he'll take care of me, but running away when I should trust him?
2: Yep, just like that. I think we probably have a few phone calls to make. I'm pretty sure your parents would like to know where you are.
4: You're right. I really don't want to go back to school, though.
2: Well, I'm sure you don't. But that's another part of running away. When you come back, you have to face what you've done. That's not always easy. But God is with you and will love you no matter what. If you remember that, you'll be fine.
4: Miss Grace?
2: Yes?
4: How do you know so much?
2: Oh, it's all by the grace of God. And compared to what he knows, I don't know anything.
4: Wow, that's cool.
7: I appreciate you taking time out of your weekend for me.
8: It's no problem, Caleb. I'm glad you and Carrie could make it home this weekend. Say, could you hand me that wrench?
7: Yep, here you go.
8: Thanks, sir. Mm-hmm. You know, Carrie's mother and I enjoy these weekends a great deal. Now, son, what'd you like to talk to me about? Is it politics, school?
7: Mr. Piper, I love your daughter, sir, very much.
8: Oh? Yes, all right.
7: And I know we're young, but I have a plan, sir, and I'd very much, I'd like your permission to ask for Carrie's hand in marriage.
8: Okay.
7: I'm sorry.
8: I said okay. You have my permission to ask for my daughter's hand in marriage. So, are you going to ask me now for her hand, or are you going to ask if you can ask me again?
7: Sir, may I have your daughter's hand in marriage?
8: Well, let's see. You're a fine young man, Caleb. You love Carrie, and we appreciate the care and the consideration that you've given to her. But do you know what's the most important part of any marriage?
7: Yes, sir. God. No marriage can survive without him. Carrie and I wouldn't have even gotten this far without him. I know that.
8: You're a solid young man of God, Caleb. And I appreciate that. I know that you will put your relationship consistently in God's hands, and you'll lean on him for everything. I couldn't ask for a better husband for my daughter.
7: Thank you, sir. Thank you. That is such a relief.
8: And Caleb?
7: Yes, sir.
8: I know your father just passed, and I hope this doesn't offend you, but we couldn't ask for a better son either. My wife and I are both very excited to welcome you into our family, and I hope you'll come to think of us as such.
7: Yeah, thank you, sir. But wait, you knew that I was going to propose?
8: Yeah, my wife had an idea. You know, women know about these things, Caleb. It's something you might want to make a note of before you get married.
7: Yeah, good point. Thanks again.
8: Yeah, no problem, Caleb. Now, do you know how you're going to propose yet?
7: I have a couple of ideas.
8: Do you have the ring already?
7: Oh, yeah. It's right here.
8: Oh, wow. That's a beauty, Caleb. Very nice choice. Carrie's gonna love it.
7: Yeah, thanks. I think she will, too.
8: Well, you know, one of Carrie's favorite places has always been our garden out in the back. You know where we have that little gazebo?
7: Oh, yeah. She has mentioned that before.
8: Perhaps my wife and I could help put something nice together back there as a surprise, if you'd like to ask her this weekend.
7: Yeah, that would be fantastic. I would really appreciate it.
8: You know, Carrie's mother would love to help with that. Just trust me. What on earth? There's someone pulling into our driveway. Must be something important.
7: Yeah. Oh, no.
8: Caleb?
7: That's my mother.
8: What? Really?
7: Yeah.
8: Well, we better go see what she needs.
9: Mom?
10: Oh, Caleb, it's good to see you, son.
7: What's wrong?
10: Wrong? Nothing. We just wanted to come and visit you.
7: What?
11: Welcome to the crazy. Can we get our hair done now?
10: Tiffany.
11: Ugh.
7: Can someone please tell me what is going on?
10: Of course, darling. We're going on a trip.

Monica is taking the Richter family on a trip? I have a feeling that might not be the best idea, considering all the bad things that have happened to her recently in Coleraine. But like we saw with Hope today, sometimes we think the easiest thing to do when we're faced with trouble is to run away. But that isn't always the good or right thing to do. Hope learned with the help of Grace today that when we run away, it shows that we aren't trusting God to take care of us. Even when things get scary and we're threatened with something like going to the principal's office, when we don't face those things with confidence, it shows what we really believe inside. It shows that we don't believe what the Bible says in Hebrews 13:5, that God will never leave us or forsake us. Well, I don't know about you, but next time something tough comes my way, I don't want to just hit the road. I want to do the right thing and remember that Jesus is always with me. And I want to run to Him the next time something tough comes up in my life. How about we try that together, all right? Then you can write or email me and tell me how it goes. You can either send a letter to P.O. Box 1001, Grand Rapids, Michigan 49501, or you can send an email to Gilead at keysforkids.org. 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Beyond Gilead is based on characters and situations in Down Gilead Lane and is a production of Keys for Kids Ministries, a listener-supported ministry. Today's episode, Crossroads, was written by Lori Twitchell and directed by Steve Odell. Roy Wallace was the recording engineer with post-production by Joe Carroll. Music was provided by John Campbell. Terry Ritchie was the executive producer, and I'm Zach. And I'll see you right back here next time, Beyond Gilead.

0: I don't see why God wants us to move to another state. What was wrong with Dad's old job? I like it here.
1: You might not see why, but God can see everything, and He has the best plan for your family. Guess what? You're tuned in to the one and only Keys for Kids. My name is Zach. Let's get started. I remember when my family had to move. I was just about 10 years old, and I was pretty upset about it. I didn't want to find a new school, a new church, and a bunch of new friends. But you know what? After we moved, I realized there was a lot of good things about our new life, too. We just needed to learn to trust God. Proverbs 3, 5, and 6 says, "Trust in the Lord with all your heart, and He shall direct your paths." Our story for today is entitled, Amazing View. "I think we're going in circles," Troy said as he and his dad and sister tried to make their way out of a corn maze. "I think we've been down this path before." "How can you tell?" Eleanor asked. She looked up at the corn stalks that were twice as tall as she was. "Everything looks the same. Do you know the way out, Dad?" Dad laughed. "At the moment, I'm not quite sure." "Hey, look," shouted Troy. "There's a platform thing. We can climb up there and see where we are." Sure enough, in the middle of the path was a high platform. Troy and Eleanor ran up the steps, and Dad followed them. Standing above the stalks, they could see the whole field. Eleanor pointed. "There's the orange flag at the end of the maze. We gotta go that way." "And look how far we've come," said Troy. "With this amazing view, we can see we're not going in circles after all." They laughed at Troy's joke. When they had found their way out of the maze, Dad bought warm cinnamon donuts and hot apple cider. They settled down on hay bales to enjoy their snack. "Dad," Troy said, "why do you think God is having us move to another state for your job? I like it here." "Yeah," said Eleanor after a sip of cider. "We have so many friends here, and we like our church so much. Why would God want us to move?" "I don't know," Dad replied. "We don't always understand the way He leads, but you know what? Our lives are something like a corn maze. Remember when we stood on that platform? We saw the whole maze, where we'd been and where we needed to go. That's how God sees us. He has an amazing view, too. He sees our lives from beginning to end. The way God leads us may not make sense to us, but He has a different view." "I guess that's why He tells us to trust Him," said Troy. "Exactly," said Dad. "We don't see all that will happen, but God does. And He loves us so much that He sent Jesus to save us so we could have eternal life with Him. We can trust Him and accept this move as part of His plan for our family." Well, how about you? Is there something in your life that doesn't make sense to you right now? Do you feel all alone? Turn to God for comfort and peace. You may not understand the things that are happening, but He does. He sees things more clearly than you do, and He's working in your life. Remember, He loves you so much. He sent His Son to die for you, and He will be with you no matter what. You can trust Him. Our key verses, again, Proverbs 3, verses 5 and 6.
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7: Stay tuned. There's lots more excitement.
8: Well, looky here, Ahab. All our mates have joined us again for another episode of the Mount Zion Marathon.
9: Well, of course. Today, Christian starts the race.
8: Well, yes, he does. And so do a few other interesting characters that will be a meeting later on.
9: Yeah, that reminds me. What about that Diabolos guy they talked about in the last episode?
8: Oh, yes, the king's old enemy who wants to overthrow the king of Zion. Well, let's just say you never know where or when Diabolos will show up. But he'll be making trouble for Christian, that's for sure. Are you ready, Ahab?
9: Go for it.
8: All right, now, mates, here we go with a continuation of the Mount Zion Marathon.
10: Everyone stand for the Olympic fanfare. Gentlemen, remove your hats, please.

0: to the starting line. Take your place alongside your country's flag.
1: God be with you, my son.
2: I love you, Father.
3: Which flag belongs to you, Your Majesty?
1: It is the scarlet one with the gold cross.
4: Wow, it's a big one.
3: What a beautiful flag. What does it stand for?
1: My flag symbolizes my allegiance to my king.
4: You have a king?
1: Yes. There is one king whom all kings bow before. The Lord Jesus Christ.
0: Last call for runners.
5: Well, Chris, here's the starting line. We'll check on you along the way.
2: Thanks for everything, Captain Patch. Hi, are you running in the marathon too?
6: That's what they tell me.
2: What's wrong?
6: Our Olympic team was delayed because of bad weather, and I just got here. Where are you from?
2: The Kingdom of Zion.
6: Ah, then you must know this course pretty well.
2: Well, I'm afraid not. The Olympic Committee wouldn't allow anyone on the course ahead of time, but it is supposed to be marked really well.
6: I hope so. I'm going to need all the help I can get.
2: Listen, just stay close to me. My father laid out the course himself, and he gave me some special instructions right here.
6: Wow, you better believe I'm going to stick close to you.
7: Hey, watch it.
2: Oh, sorry. I didn't mean to brush up against you.
7: I just had my running suit pressed and steam cleaned.
6: Boy, what an awesome outfit.
7: How did you know my name?
6: I don't know your name.
7: Well, you just said it.
6: I've never seen you before.
7: Then who told you?
6: Nobody. Oh, boy.
7: That's it.
6: Nobody?
7: No, boy.
6: Don't you call me a boy.
7: I won't if you'll call me one.
6: Okay, I'll call you one, two, three, whatever you want.
0: This is a warning. Anyone caught displaying unsportsmanlike conduct will be disqualified. I repeat, this is a warning.
2: Hey, you two better settle down before you get kicked out of the marathon.
6: This is crazy. How can I be arguing when I don't understand a thing this boy has said?
7: Thank you.
2: Why does it say boy on the back of your shirt?
7: Because that's my name.
2: Oh.
6: I knew that.
8: Make room for PR! Make room for PR!
2: Are you in public relations?
8: Public relations. That's a good one, son. Pack rat's my name, and winning the marathon is my game.
2: Then you'd better take off your backpack. The race is about to start.
8: Take it off? I just put it on.
6: But isn't that just a lot of extra baggage?
8: Son, there ain't nothing in this here backpack except absolute necessities.
6: Really?
8: Really? PR wouldn't tell you no fibs.
2: What's that big bottle sticking out there?
8: That's my king-size bottle of sunblock. I keep it handy at all times. Helps fight wrinkles, you know.
2: Wrinkles?
8: Yes, sir. In case you didn't know, that hot sun can wrinkle a body up just like a prune on a hot griddle.
2: Is it really that serious?
8: Serious? I hope to tell you it's serious. Son, have you ever seen anybody die from a bad case of wrinkles?
2: No.
8: Well, let me tell you, it's not a pretty sight. Not a pretty sight at all.
6: What's that noise?
8: Oh, that's just one of my video games. I keep them in this pouch over here. Let me show it to you.
6: Hey, I've never seen that one before. What's it called?
8: It's a new video game about pirates called Patchman.
6: Cool.
2: But why are you bringing along video games?
8: Oh, this is gonna be a long race, son, and I intend to keep my mind active. You know the old saying.
2: What old saying?
8: If you don't use it, you'll lose it. Son, have you ever seen anybody lose his mind?
2: I guess not.
8: Well, let me tell you, it's not a pretty sight. Not a pretty sight at all. Now you just hang close to old PR. I'll teach you what racing is all about.
2: But my father told me to get rid of any extra weight.

0: That's a right catchy tune there, son. Don't care too much for the words, but that's a right catchy tune.
1: I say, PR, do you happen to have a travel iron?
0: Wouldn't leave home without one.
1: Well, could I borrow it for just a second?
0: Oh, I'll be glad for you to. Let's see, it was right here between the TV and the microwave.
1: You see, my running pants, they just don't hold a crease very well at all.
0: I know what you mean. I'll have it in just a jiffy.
2: Runners in starting position. The race will finish in the Colosseum on top of Mount Zion. Runners, take your mark.
3: This is it. You better close up your pack, PR.
0: Oh, I've almost got it.
2: Get set.
3: Run well, Achilles.
4: Thanks, Chris.
2: Go.
3: Come on, PR.
0: Hey, wait for me.
3: Sorry, but we can't stop.
0: Oh, that's all right. I'm catching up. I've almost found the travel iron. I think it's under this ice
4: chest. PR, watch out for that. Three.
3: Four, PR.
1: Oh, well. One less competitor. But I wonder if he had any gray poupon.
4: Where'd that boy go?
3: He said he was going to slow down for a while. He was afraid he'd start sweating and mess up his clothes.
4: Looks like we're headed into a valley.
3: It sure is dark.
4: I can hardly see the trail. Why does it smell so musty?
3: Probably because it's so wet and muddy.
5: Boys. Boys.
4: Do you hear something, Chris?
5: Over here, boys.
3: Look over there. See that guy with the coat and hood on?
5: How would you boys like a nice tall glass of ice-cold lemonade?
4: That sounds great. I am so thirsty.
5: Here's a glass for each of you. And there's plenty more.
6: Ooh, he's a nasty-sounding fellow, isn't he?
7: Aye, he's an evil one, all right. There's no doubt about that.
6: I think I'm getting the idea. Diabolos is kind of like the devil in this story, isn't he? I mean, just like Diabolos is trying to get Christian to get off the course, the devil tries to knock us out of the Christian race.
7: I think you're catching on, Ahab. That mean old Mr. Devil will do anything to make us get off track.

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0: Remember, mates, when we left our story today, Christian and Achilles had just been steered off course by Diabolos. 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I hope you'll tune in next week for part 4 of the exciting Mount Zion Marathon. So long, mateys!
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0: Today we're going to look at a story from the Bible about a tax collector and a Pharisee. But before we start reading, who can explain a little bit about a tax collector? What did a tax collector do when Jesus lived, Alexa?
1: Well, they would collect taxes from people.
0: Okay, and who are they collecting the taxes for?
1: The government.
0: The Jewish government?
1: No, the Roman government.
0: The Romans. They were working for the Romans. The other person in the story is a Pharisee. How about a Pharisee? What's a Pharisee?
1: Pharisees were respected men who lived by the law.
0: Were they Jews?
1: Yeah.
0: Yes, they were the Jewish leaders. These two men are so different, do you think? Tax collector and a Pharisee?
1: Mm-hmm.
0: Yeah?
1: Mm-hmm. Yeah.
0: And Jesus used these two men to make a very important point. Here we had a man who lived by the law, the Pharisee, and a man who probably thought nothing about breaking a law, the tax collector. He might take and keep some money for himself. Well, Jesus had a way of using people and stories like this to teach a lesson. Let's read from the book of Luke, chapter 18, to find out the lesson that Jesus was going to teach with these two men.
2: To some who were confident of their own righteousness and looked down on everybody else, Jesus told this parable. Two men went up to the temple to pray.
3: One was a Pharisee and the other a tax collector.
2: The Pharisee stood up and prayed about himself. God, I thank you that I am not like other men, robbers, evildoers, adulterers, or even like this tax collector. I fast twice a week and give a tenth of all I get.
4: But the tax collector stood at a distance.
3: He would not even look up to heaven, but beat his breast and said,
4: God, have mercy on me.
2: I tell you that this man, rather than the other, went home justified before God.
3: For everyone who exalts himself will be humbled, and he who humbles himself will be exalted.
0: What did you learn from this story?
4: They both went to pray. The Pharisee looked down at the tax collector and thought he was better than him.
2: The Pharisee stood and prayed, and the tax collector stayed at a distance and humbled himself.
1: He didn't think he was good enough to be in God's presence.
0: Exactly. That's a good point.
1: The Pharisee told God all about the wonderful life he led.
0: Okay, so he was kind of bragging, wasn't he?
1: Yeah, he was like, look at me, I can do everything.
0: Mm-hmm. And how about the tax collector? Was he bragging about his life?
1: No.
0: How did he come to God? Jamie?
4: The tax collector was so ashamed about his life that he didn't even look to heaven.
0: Mm-hmm.
3: He pleaded for God's mercy.
0: That means that he really wanted God's forgiveness. He was aware of the sin in his life, wasn't he?
1: Mm-hmm. Yeah.
0: And he knew that only God could supply forgiveness and mercy. What should we do with this lesson? Hallie?
3: We should be aware of our sin.
0: Okay. So when you do something wrong, what do?
3: Pray.
0: And pray for God's forgiveness?
3: Mm-hmm.
0: Yeah. Alexa?
1: Repent.
0: Okay.
2: Come to him daily and ask for his help and not thinking that way.
0: Because he can help you get rid of that prideful spirit or teach you how to come before him, can he?
2: Yeah.
0: Prayer and confession of the sin in your life. And what else can we learn from this story? How about the way you look at others?
4: Don't judge others.
0: Because we're all guilty of seeing someone and thinking something about them that may not be true, aren't we?
1: Yeah.
0: Yeah, I think if you're honest with yourself, I think we can really try to be a little better in that department.
1: Especially when you, like, are someplace new and you don't really know everybody so well, then you're kind of like, you kind of like assume things before you really get to know somebody.
0: Mm-hmm. The book of Philippians says your attitude should be like Jesus. He was the King of Kings, and yet he humbly served his Father. Did Jesus judge others?
1: No.
0: He was also with another tax collector. Maybe you know the story when you were little. Maybe you sang the song. Remember the song about the wee little man?
1: Mm-hmm.
0: What's
1: mm-hmm.
0: his name?
1: Zacchaeus.
0: He was another tax collector. You know, Jews didn't want to have any part of tax collectors. But Jesus went into his home and had dinner with him. And actually was a friend to Zacchaeus, wasn't he?
1: Yeah.
0: He loved even the unlovable, the tax collectors. And you know what? He loves sinners like you and me, too, doesn't he?
1: Mm-hmm.
0: Yeah.

Let's pray. Dear Father, we humbly come to you now. You are holy and righteous, and we need your mercy and grace every day we live. We can't earn it. It's just there for us. And we thank you, Lord. We want to work for you and serve you and tell others about you. Live our lives to glorify you and you alone. In your holy name we pray. Amen.

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1: God is holy and righteous. Humbly pray to Him.
4: His love is there for you.
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0: Karen and Kids is written by Karen Mortimer and the kids. 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
3: And give everyone a safe trip home. Amen.
4: Thanks, Olivia. All right, that's it for this week. Except for one thing. If you can stay in your seats, Wooten Bassett has an announcement for the class.
3: He's not even here.
4: Well, that's why he asked me to play this recording. He also asked me to turn off the lights.
3: What? I don't know.
5: Greetings, everyone. I would like to tell you a story about a certain group of middle school kids who were having Sunday school in a room just like this one. Little did they know that lurking outside the church was a half man, half chicken. After a freak accident at the chicken soup factory, he was out to seek revenge on everybody who eats, sells, transports, or processes chicken, which incidentally is just about everybody in this room. Oh, okay. And the chicken man just saw a sign outside about the all-church chicken dinner. This was not good. The chicken man sneaked around the parking lot looking for unsuspecting chicken eaters, which incidentally is just about everyone in this room. But he found no one. He walked through the door into the church, the one marked exit only. He didn't care. That's how bad this chicken was. He strutted down the Sunday school wing. Get it, you know, wing like a chicken wing. Okay, getting closer and closer. People inside the rooms could hear his three-toed clawed feet stepping closer, closer. He saw a door with the words middle school classroom standing on one leg. His claw crept toward the knob. Closer, closer.
4: It's just me in a chicken suit.
3: What was that for?
4: Oh, thanks for asking, Olivia. That was just a sample of the scary stories I'll be telling at Camp What a Nut.
6: Yeah, Wooten's going for a weekend retreat next month, and he's a camp counselor.
3: If you're the counselor, shouldn't you be counseling? Hmm? Why are you telling scary stories?
4: Well, you have to tell scary stories at camp, don't you? It's tradition. You know, it's part of the counselor's job. I mean, scaring the kids gives us something to counsel them about later, right? Especially when you're dealing with those cute little first graders.
3: Oh, wait a minute. You're going to be telling that scary story to first graders?
4: Oh, yeah, it's about a chicken man. How scary can a chicken man really be?
3: Well, I'd have nightmares for a month if you told me that story in first grade.
7: Me too.
6: Why don't you explain why you're here, Wooden?
4: Oh, yeah. Okay, thanks, Whit. Sure. The reason that I'm here is,
6: To explain that Camp What a Nut has been a favorite retreat spot for kids around Odyssey for many years. They have hiking, swimming, all kinds of sports.
4: That's right, and I hear they're adding rock, paper, scissors, which reminds me of why I'm here. I need one of you to be my assistant.
3: Yeah.
4: Anyway, I haven't even told you the best part yet. There's a special guest coming to the retreat. Melissa Cyphers.
3: Melissa Cyphers?
4: Yeah, she's got a new album out, so she's going to be singing a bunch of songs from it. Anyway, I get to pick one lucky person to be my assistant. So if you're interested, ask your parents and then come see me. Okay, I got to go. Thanks, Mr. Whitaker. Hit that play button again.
6: All right.
5: And the chicken man took out a tub, a pre-cooked batter, and a giant deep fryer, and he began to place the victim.
4: Yeah, I should probably work on that.
3: Anyway, he needs an assistant, and I really want to do it, Mom.
8: But that sounds like a good opportunity.
3: Mm-hmm. So, like, get this. The special guest for this weekend is... Melissa Cyphers!
8: Really?
9: Wow, cool.
7: Who is that?
3: Dad, really? You don't know Melissa Cyphers?
7: Sorry, no.
3: Okay, well, she's like a singer, and she speaks around the country about things like purity and living for Jesus.
9: Oh, wait a minute. Will it just be Melissa Cyphers, or will Joel Cyphers be there too?
3: Well, since Joel is her husband, I think he travels with her everywhere.
9: You're kidding. I want to go.
3: What?
9: Her husband is also her producer and sound engineer. He does some of the coolest things with music and sound. He practically invented the phase enhancer sync pad for the Lotharian Wi-Fi keyboards. I'd love to meet him.
7: He invented the what for the what?
3: Well, sorry, you can't, Matthew. Wooten said he only needs one assistant, and it's going to be me. I mean, if Mom and Dad say it's okay.
7: Well, I don't have any problem with it.
8: I think it would be great.
9: But wait a minute. What about me?
3: What about you? I want to do this to help Wooten help kids. You just want to meet some guy who, like, syncs pads on a soundboard.
9: It's way more complicated than that.
7: Well, hold on. Did Wooten say for sure that only one person could go?
8: Yeah.
3: Yep, he said he needed one assistant.
7: Well, I suppose it wouldn't hurt to ask if he could use more help, though.
9: Yeah, I'm sure he could. I'll ask him.
3: Oh, brother.
9: Oh, sister.
4: Okay, so let's give it a try, shall we, Whip?
6: All right.
4: Okay, thanks. Greetings, everyone. I would like to tell you a story about a certain group of first graders at camp. Just so you know, though, it wasn't this camp. Okay, it was a completely different camp miles away. So it's not this camp. Okay, anyway. So in that other camp, the first graders had no idea that lurking outside. Well, okay, not really like lurking. He was kind of like hanging out, you know, standing there saying, hey, what's up? You know, like browsing. Yes, yeah, okay. He was browsing, like for postcards or something, in the gift shop at a camp that's 1,000 miles away from this camp, which is safe and totally fine. And browsing in that gift shop was a man without a head. No. Can't use that. A thumb. Okay, he was the thumbless man, which is not really scary, but he does have trouble hitchhiking, you know, which is just sort of makes him mad because he's got places to go like everybody. Okay, he lost his thumb in an accident involving an electric razor. No, wait, that's wrong. It was a genetic problem. Okay, he was born without a thumb, which is not his fault, and he's gotten used to it by now, you know. He's been in physical therapy. He's doing good.
6: Can I stop you for just a second?
4: Okay, why? Is it too scary?
6: No.
4: Okay, because is that thumb thing too much? Because, you know, maybe he's just missing a tooth or has, like, ear hair.
6: Well, may I suggest that you just think of a story that's a little less scary to begin with, and then tell it. The explanation seemed to be getting in the way a bit.
4: Yeah, maybe you're right. Okay, I gotta start over then.
6: All right.
3: Hi!
6: Hi!
4: Oh, hey, guys. So, Olivia, did you talk to your parents about going to Camp Whatanut?
3: Yes, I did. And they said that it would be a great...
9: Actually, we have a question first.
3: Oh, yeah. All right. You did say that you only need one person, right?
9: Or could you use a little more help and take two?
4: Oh, well, two would be great, Matthew, but all the cabins and the beds are taken and stuff, so I can really only take one assistant.
3: Oh, one? Yeah, so that's too bad, Matthew. Hey, maybe next year.
9: Oh, wait a minute. Why does it automatically go to you?
3: Because I heard about it first.
9: That's the rule?
3: Yes.
9: You happen to be listening to this news an hour before me, so you get to go to camp and not me?
3: Yes.
9: Wooten?
4: Yes?
9: Who do you want to be your assistant? It's your choice.
4: My choice? Oh, Matthew, I don't think that's a very good idea.
6: Why not?
4: Well, because I'm no good with those kinds of decisions. I mean, you never want to be behind me in line at the grocery store. That whole paper or plastic thing stumps me for like a half an hour.
3: Then who decides which one of us gets to go?
6: Wooten, I think you're going to have to make the decision.
4: Oh, really? But how?

0: I can't make that decision right now, Matthew. I need a little time to evaluate properly.
1: Precisely how much time?
0: Oh, I don't know. I guess I have to decide that, too.
2: All right. You'll let us know then?
0: Well, since you're my only two candidates, yes.
1: All right. Well, I guess we'll go now. I have to go feed the hungry.
2: Yeah, I've got prisoners to minister to.
1: Bye.
3: Oh, bye.
0: Bye. Oh, what am I going to do?
4: Think of this as a good life lesson.
0: Well, for me or for them?
4: All three of you.
0: Well, how do you figure that?
4: It'll be good for them to learn that they're not going to be picked first for everything.
0: Okay, and what about me?
4: Sometimes you have to make tough choices, even if it means hurting someone's feelings.
0: That's the part I don't like.
4: Look, you just have to be as clear as you can be about how you make your decision. Think and pray it through. And then be just as gentle as you can when you break the news. If it's done reasonably, I'm sure the one who doesn't get the position will survive any hard feelings. Which they may have, by the way.
0: Well, this makes that whole paper plastic conundrum seem like a day at the beach.

0: I'll meet both of you in the sanctuary after Sunday school.
1: All right, Mom.
2: I'll see you later.
3: Oh, hey, you guys.
0: Hi.
3: Oh, hi, Mrs. Parker. I just wanted to talk to all of you.
0: Okay.
3: Okay, I've made a decision about my decision.
1: Oh, what is it?
3: It's a test.
1: Ooh, what kind of test? Math? No. Geography? No. Fashion sense?
3: No. I'm going to pick questions that will help me figure out who will be better with the kids. You know, who's going to talk and listen to them and stuff. That kind of thing. How does that sound?
0: I think that's fair.
1: Sounds good to me.
2: No problem.
3: Well, then, I'd like to take both of you to my first grade Sunday school class right now. Is that okay, Mrs. Parker?
0: Yeah, absolutely.
3: Oh, great. Okay, you guys want to come with me?
1: Oh, let's yeah.
0: Go. Have fun.
3: Okay, kids, so that's it for this week. Make sure you come next Sunday because it's really going to be cool. We're recreating Israel's battle against the Amalekites in Plato. Okay, you can play until your parents come to get you. Puzzles are over there, trucks and cars over there, and blocks and stuff in the cabinets. Well, that went pretty good, don't you think? Now you have an idea about handling first graders at camp.
1: Yeah. Mm-hmm. Hey, Wooten, now just out of curiosity, what will we be teaching?
3: Oh, hang on a second. Zach, the glue is for sticking, not for snacking. The theme is love, as in the love talked about in 1 Corinthians. You know, we'll take each verse, and then we're going to concentrate on, like...
2: Whoa, is that an erector set?
3: Huh? Oh, yeah, it is.
2: Oh, give me a minute. I got to show that kid how to build a construction crane. Hey, can I play? Yeah.
1: My brother is so easily distracted.
3: Yeah, I know, kids. Oh, Dave, don't eat the action figures.
1: Okay. Hey, so which chapter in 1 Corinthians is that?
3: 13. You see, a lot of the words and phrases in there are sort of, oh, wow, Lego. Excuse me a minute. Hey, can I play?
1: Yeah. 1 Corinthians 13. I think I know how to get that position. These three remain: faith, hope, and love. But the greatest of these is love.
4: Wow. That is great.
2: Muy bueno.
4: An entire chapter memorized.
2: I'm proud of you.
4: Yeah. Did Wooten ask you to memorize that?
1: No, but that's the theme for camp, so I thought I'd show a little initiative.
4: Well, I am impressed. Has Matthew memorized it too?
1: Are you kidding, Dad? All Matthew does is play around with the kids. He's not taking this seriously at all. I've learned more about the Bible in these last 2 weeks than I have in the last 2 years.
0: When is Wooten giving you his test?
1: Any day now, but, I mean, it's pretty obvious we'll pass with flying colors. So, I'll just be up in my room, packing

0: Becky, have a great week. Oh, see you, Mrs. Green.
1: Bye. Thanks, Wooten.
0: Oh, you're welcome. So, Olivia, do you think I scared any of you with my lesson today?
2: What do you mean?
0: Well, you know, that Bible story was a little scary, so I wanted to watch them to see if they got frightened as a test to see what kind of story I could tell them at camp.
2: Well, the story was about Zacchaeus. He was just a wee little man.
0: Yeah, but he was a wee little tax collector, which is pretty frightening. And he climbed pretty high up in that tree. Gave me vertigo just describing it.
2: I don't think they were scared.
0: Well, that's a good sign. Oh, hey, Matthew.
3: Yes?
0: Come over here, please. We can clean that up later.
3: Sure, what's up?
0: Well, we're gonna have our quiz.
3: Right now?
0: Yeah, you guys ready?
3: Yes.

0: Okay, then, let's play. Woo-hoo! I've got my questions right here. I'll begin with you, Matthew.
1: Hit me.
0: Matthew, what is Kenny's favorite toy?
1: The toy workbench.
0: That's right. Good job. Olivia, what food is Patty allergic to?
2: Who?
0: Patty, you know, in our class.
2: What food is she allergic to?
0: That's right.
2: I don't know. How would I know that?
1: I know, peanuts.
0: You are correct. Matthew, your turn again. What is special about Andrew's younger brother?
1: He has Down syndrome.
0: That is correct. Matthew has 3 points, Olivia. Who is Amanda's best friend?
2: Who is Amanda? Wait, what kind of questions are these?
1: I know, Jessica.
0: Ding, ding, ding, ding, ding. That's right.
2: Okay, wait a minute. When are you going to get to the questions about 1 Corinthians 13?
0: Let me see. I don't have any.
2: Why not? You said that's the theme we'll be teaching.
0: Yeah, it is, but that's not really what I wanted you to concentrate on here, you know. I said that I wanted my assistant to be good with the kids, and that means, you know, getting to know them, talking to them, listening to them.
2: Well, okay, I memorized that whole chapter for nothing?
0: Oh, for nothing? I wouldn't say that. I mean, memorizing scripture is a great thing to do.
2: But I memorized it for the retreat, and Matthew didn't. All he did was play.
0: Yeah, you know, play with the kids, which was kind of the whole idea, Olivia. Boy, I'm real sorry.
2: Sorry? I'm the one who's sorry. For wasting my time.
0: Oh, they told me this would happen.

0: from me.
1: We both agreed to the test.
0: But you don't even like Melissa Cyphers. All you like is that techno sync keyboard thingy.
1: I didn't do it to meet Melissa Cyphers or her husband. I think this is about the kids.
0: Oh, please. If you'd have been a nice brother, you wouldn't have competed. You better leave before I really lose my temper.
1: This is my room.
0: I don't care. It's not fair. It was my idea, and I heard about it first, and you knew I wanted to go, and you jumped in front of me and took it for yourself. I can't believe you would do this to me.
2: Hey, what is going on in
1: here?
2: The
1: pictures on the walls are shaking.
0: He stole camp away from me.
2: What?
1: I passed Wooten's test, and she didn't.
2: Okay, now, Olivia, we all agreed that Wooten would make the final decision. I'm sorry that it didn't go your way.
0: I'm used to it. Nothing's gone my way ever since Mom came home from the hospital and said, it's a boy!
1: Hey!
2: Olivia, go to your room and calm down. I'll be there in a minute.

0: Olivia?
1: I haven't really calmed down yet. You should probably come back later.
0: Oh, I think now is a good time.
1: Door's open.
2: I brought the fire extinguisher.
1: What?
2: For the smoke coming out of your ears.
1: I'm not ready to laugh yet, Dad.
2: Olivia, I've never seen you like that.
1: I'm not usually that mad.
2: Mad or not, that doesn't excuse the things you said.
1: I didn't say anything that wasn't true.
2: Wow.
1: What?
2: Well, you just reminded me of someone. A kid in my youth group at church when I was a teenager. Joshua Meany.
1: Oh, come on, that wasn't his name.
2: It was. I'm not kidding. He liked to use that very sentence, I didn't say anything that wasn't true, right after he insulted someone. Oh. Nobody liked Joshua Meany.
1: And I remind you of him?
2: The bad thing about Joshua is that he was smart, really smart. He knew the Bible backwards and forwards. He always won the Bible drills and quizzes. Adults would praise him, give him the ribbons, applaud him in front of the church, but they didn't know the real Joshua Meany. The real one knew all about the Bible, but didn't follow a single word of it. I always thought that was wrong.
1: Well, yeah, it is wrong. But...
2: But what? Do me a favor. Recite 1 Corinthians 13. Start with verse 1.
1: Okay. If I speak in tongues of men and of angels, but have not love, I am only a resounding gong or a clanging cymbal. If I have the gift of prophecy and can fathom all mysteries and have all knowledge, and if I have a faith that can move mountains, but have not love, I am nothing.
2: Go on.
1: I get it.
2: Get what?
1: Having all knowledge, but all that knowledge doesn't mean anything without love, like Joshua Meany.
2: As proud as your mother and I are that you memorized the scripture, it means a lot more to us to see you apply it. Can you show this kind of love to your brother?
1: I don't know. It's not easy.
2: I don't see where the Bible said it would be. Look, Olivia, I know you're disappointed about camp, but at some point, you need to find it in your heart to love, even through the disappointment. Isn't that what this chapter says? I'll let you think about that. And when you're ready, you need to go back and talk to Matthew.
1: Okay.
2: Okay.
1: Dad? Whatever happened to Joshua Meany?
2: I don't know. He moved away and, well, no one wanted to stay in touch with him. I wish I had. It would have been good for me to show the kind of love to him that we wished he would show to us.
1: That's sad.
2: It is sad. And I'd hate to see you make the same mistake. Talk to your brother.
1: I will.

0: Excuse me, are you Olivia?
1: Yes. Wait. I know you. You're in the first grade class at church.
0: Mm-hmm.
1: Yeah, your name is...
0: Kenny.
1: Right, Kenny.
0: I heard you were really smart, so I have a question for you.
1: Oh, you heard I was smart?
0: Yeah, I have this problem. My little sister and I got into a fight, and I wanted to know how sorry I am. Is there a Bible verse about that?
1: Well, yeah, I mean, there's one in 1 Corinthians. Wait a minute. Who told you to ask me that?
0: Him.
1: Him who?
0: Matthew.
1: I see. Will you excuse me a minute, Kenny?
0: Okay, see ya.
1: Hi, Matthew.
2: Hey.
1: You sent Kenny over?
2: Yeah, you haven't been talking to me, so I thought you'd talk to him. It was kind of my way of apologizing.
1: Hey, I should apologize, too. I'm sorry.
2: Okay. But do me a favor.
1: What?
2: I'd like you to come when Mom and Dad drop me off tomorrow morning at the church.
1: Why?
2: It would mean a lot.
1: Okay. As long as you don't attack me with silly string or make faces from the bus.
2: I won't. I promise.
1: All right. Then I'll be there.
3: Don't get on the bus yet. Stay with your group. We're just waiting for a few more people to get here, then we'll head off to camp.
4: Okay, Matthew, do you have everything you need?
2: Mom, you went through all my stuff. I'm good.
5: Okay, now don't forget, no pets, right? I don't want any insects or reptiles or animals of any kind coming home with you.
1: Aw, Dad. Mm? But you can bring me something.
2: What?
1: Melissa Cipher's autograph.
2: Maybe.
1: Maybe?
3: May I have your attention, please? Wooten Bassett has a special announcement.
6: Thanks, Whit. Okay, everybody, welcome to the parking lot. I know it's crazy now, but just wait until we get to camp. You want crazy? I'll show you crazy!
1: Yeah!
6: But nothing scary or inappropriate for first grade sensibilities or practices. Anyway, I know we have, a few people here who were disappointed they couldn't come to camp with us. So my friend Whit and I made up a consolation prize that we placed strategically out of view on the other side of the bus. So, driver, move that bus! Ladies and gentlemen, please welcome Melissa Cipher!
1: Is he kidding? He's not kidding! There she is!
7: She means me.
1: Right here.
7: Why don't you come on up and sing with the band, Olivia?
1: You are kidding. You're not kidding.
7: It's a chorus I wrote based on 1 Corinthians 13.

0: think Olivia saw that having knowledge is a good thing, but it's not the same as being loving. Love uses knowledge to help and bless others. If it doesn't do that, then it's useless. You heard Olivia recite 1 Corinthians 13, but as that chapter makes clear, we need to do the word and not just hear it. So, what did you think of today's episode? 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Our sound designer was Nathan Jones. Our cast included Kelly Stables, Zach Callison, Jess Arnell, and Mark Evan Jackson. 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
7: Hello, I'm glad to see you. I was listening for you. Come on in.
8: How about some stories?
7: Stories? Yes, I've got some specially for you.
9: Master, can't we fight them? Say we can fight them, Master. It's them Philistines again. Blocked up our wells they have, and our poor animals just about dying of thirst. Some dead already. It's Dick Lau, your herdsman, Master. And I've got Jotan here with me. It was like talking on the telephone when you came to see Isaac, the great sheik, chieftain of God's people. You had to say who you were as he peered at you. His eyesight was so terrible. He was good at recognizing voices, though. Yes, Dicklar, I know your voice, Chief Isaac said. Dicklar wiped the blood off his cheek. Blood was dripping off his beard. He had a gash over his left eye. Dicklar rubbed his hands together to get rid of the blood as he spoke. Dicklar and Jotun had rushed into Isaac's tent. They were his herdsmen. Isaac had to spend more and more time in his tent. He couldn't see to get about, only went out if someone walked with him. No, Dicklar, Isaac said. I have said no fighting. You know that. No fighting.
7: Oh, but Master, this is the third time they've done it. These Philistines, if you could see your poor animals, Master, with their tongues hanging out, swollen, panting for water, and those rotten Philistines laughing at us and yelling, people of God, go home. We don't want you here. Give us your flocks and your herds. We'll look after them. You get out of our country. I said no fighting, Dicklar, Isaac said calmly but firmly.
9: But it's the third time, Master. Surely you change your mind after the third time.
7: Dicklar wiped the dripping blood from his beard.
9: Circumstances alter cases, Master. Them Philistines.
7: Dicklar and Jotan, listen. Jotan was nursing his right arm. It was swollen. However circumstances change, Isaac said, God doesn't. We are God's people living in a foreign land because there's a famine in our land. And as God's people, we do not fight, see? Are you swatting at flies on your face, Dicklar? I see your arm moving a lot. No, Master, I'm wiping the blood off my face. I've got a gash over me eye. Them Philistines, they hurt Joktan's arm too. Dicklar, you haven't been fighting, have you? Isaac sounded alarmed. He didn't often get ruffled. Yes, Master. We know you said no fighting, but young Master Esau, he said, slosh 'em, boys, let 'em have it. So we lashed out a bit at the fellas, them Philistines who shoved us out of the way so that they could fill in our wells with dirt and stones. We was giving 'em what for, but then young Master Jacob, he comes up and he says, no fighting, boys. You know old Master Isaac said no fighting. We're God's people, you know, and old Master Isaac is very particular about no fighting. Young Master Esau, he said, chicken, it would do them Philistines a world of good if we was to bash 'em up. We could clobber 'em real good and they'd scatter like frightened rabbits. We're much stronger than them. They'd run away. That's what young Master Esau said. But young Master Jacob, he said, no fighting. So we all had to fall back out of the way and let them Philistines do just what they like. They laughed and they jeered while they threw the dirt into the wells and the great stones. It was awful, them laughing and jeering while you could hear the stones and the dirt splashing into the good water that the poor animals needed. Oh, we were so angry, your herdsmen, that we could just about have fought each other. Joktan and me here decided to come and ask you to let us organise a fight. We'd drive him off in no time, Master. Blood had been trickling into Dicklar's mouth as he talked. My answer is still no, Dicklar, Isaac said. My orders are that you're to move on. Dig another well as quickly as you can. Joktan, you're the water diviner. Get your willow twig or witch hazel twig and get the digging started. Listen to young Master Jacob when he says, no fighting. We are God's people. God will look after us. Oh, but if you could see the poor animals, Master. Go and divine the water, Joktan, and get the digging started. You can still use your arm, Joktan, Isaac asked. You'll be able to hold your crotch stick for divining the water. You better look after your gash, Dicklar. Yes, Master Isaac, I will. So you won't let us fight? No. No. The two herdsmen went on their way back to the scene of dispute. Whatever was all that about? Rebecca came to ask Isaac. Oh, same old trouble, the wells. The Philistines have filled in the wells. They're the wells that Father Abraham had dug years ago, 40 years ago. The Philistines filled them in then, but we found them and cleaned them out. Now this has happened. The Philistines are filling them in again, now with dirt and stones, and our animals are dying of thirst, Dicklar says. Our men want me to give permission for a fight. They want me to tell them to fight. That's what the two fellows came in about. Evidently Esau, he's so hot-headed, he told them to fight, but Jacob told them to stop fighting. Wise boy. I've given instructions for them to move the herds on further, and they are to find water and dig a new well. Joktan and the well-diggers are to go ahead, Isaac told Rebecca. How patient you are, Isaac. Those Philistines need teaching a lesson. We're much more powerful than they are. They'd leave our men alone if we stood up to them. I'd like to go and slosh at them myself. No, no, Rebecca. Remember, we are God's people. We're in a strange land. I mean, a land that doesn't belong to us. God has promised us a land, a good land. Lands, in fact. We can't behave as if we weren't God's people. You know that when the famine came to us in Beersheba, Isaac went on, we thought we'd take everybody down to Egypt. We set out for Egypt, as you know, flocks, herds, people, belongings, everything. We were on our way to Egypt. Then God said, I told you about it one night, Rebecca. God said, Isaac, don't go to Egypt. Stay around here in Gerar. I will look after you because of your father Abraham and my promises to him. So, Rebecca, my dear, what can I do but trust God? And you must do the same. Yes, but these people, these Philistines, they need to be taught a lesson, Rebecca said. And if God wants me to be the teacher of that lesson, God will tell me to teach it. He hasn't told me. I'm ashamed to say it, Rebecca, but it's true. King Abimelech of the Philistines has already had to rebuke me, to tell me off for deceiving him about you. You know, saying you were my sister. We men all say that of our wives in foreign lands to save our own skins. We're afraid, for the sake of our beautiful wives, that we'll be killed. Of course, it's not always a lie. Some rich sheiks adopt their wives as sisters to ensure their inheritance, but I shouldn't have deceived King Abimelech, Isaac said. That day that the king looked out of his window and saw me kissing you, he said, "That's Isaac's wife, for sure. No sister, she." And he sent for me and told me off. "Someone might have married you," the king said. "Then there'd have been big trouble." He made a law for our protection, you remember. "As if I'd marry anyone I didn't want to," Rebecca said. "I'd make him wish he hadn't tried it." "Oh, yes, you're a snippy lady. I guess you'd have managed, being you. But still, we've got that situation that I've just mentioned to live down. I wish enough it hadn't happened, saying that you were my sister. I should have had more faith. Sometimes, though, when we move country, we get a little off balance. We worry about things instead of trusting God. It's fear of the unknown. But from now on, no more fear or fighting. We're free when our trust is in God."
10: "But what are the herds going to do for water? What if the animals all die of thirst?"
7: "They won't. God will provide water. Joktan will soon find us water." "Isaac," Rebecca said, "people say that you lost your spirit when your dad almost offered you as a sacrifice on Mount Moriah." A calm smile spread over Isaac's face. "Rubbish," he said, "utter rubbish. That was the day I knew for sure that God is real. That was the day I first heard God speak. That was the day that I knew that God is in charge and can step into a situation to prevent and to provide. Whoever heard such nonsense? Lost my spirit on Mount Moriah, indeed. Oh, my dear old dad Abraham taught me a lot that day. What a man of faith he was. 'God promised you to me,' he told me. 'If he'd have taken you away from me, he'd have given you back to me. God can raise the dead,' my dear father said, 'and I believe him.' People looking on don't understand at all. The promise stands. 'I will bless you,' God said, 'and all the families of the earth will be blessed through you.' Well, it won't be through your son Esau, that's for sure. Jacob's the one." Rebecca couldn't miss a chance. "Oh, so Esau would have had a fight, would he? He's a dear, good-hearted boy, but a lot to learn. Oh, a lot to learn. It's Jacob who's going to take your place, remember, Isaac?" Rebecca said as she went out of the tent. In the meantime, the shepherd's children were having great fun. They were watching Joktan. Joktan first cut a stick from a witch hazel tree, a crotched stick, like a letter Y, like your catapult. Joktan trimmed it. Then instead of holding it by the stalk of the Y, the way you hold your catapult, he turned it upside down and held the two arms of the Y. Everybody watched breathlessly as Joktan walked about holding his crotched stick. The children shrieked when they saw the stalk of the Y point downwards, and Joktan had to hold really tight. "Ah, there's water there," one of the herdsmen said, but as Joktan walked further on, the crotch stick fairly danced, and Joktan had to hold tighter and harder. As he walked, the twig became quieter. Joktan then turned round and walked back. The twig jumped and pulled at his arms again, and the children watching jumped and shrieked. At the spot where the twig was the most excited and violent, it was known, of course, that there was the most water. The spot was marked, and the diggers began to dig. When one team got tired, another team took over. As the diggers dug down, making a big round hole that got deeper and deeper, they filled jars and buckets with the loose earth they dug, and the men at the top pulled the jars and the buckets up, tipped out the earth, and let the jars down again empty to be filled once more, and the process was repeated. "Here's water," they called up. "They've found water." The men at the top shouted to the shepherds and the herdsmen. Soon the buckets and jars were being filled with water, pulled up and emptied into the troughs that had been dragged to the mouth of the new well, and the animals had a drink.
10: Isaac heard the news as he strolled out of his tent. Unfortunately, his eyesight was very bad. He had to walk with great care. Someone had to walk with him. Joktan was hurrying to give him the news.
9: We've found a strong spring of water, Master. You'll have an even better crop this year.
10: Yes, Isaac's people were growing corn and getting bumper harvests.
9: You'll get an even greater crop this year, Master. Last year you got 100 times as much as you planted.
10: But someone else was riding along. Several men were riding along towards the compound, and as they got closer, you could see that it was King Abimelech and his army captain, and...
9: Will you get out of my country?
10: He roared.
9: Get out, the lot of you! There are far too many of you now, too many flocks. We need the water for ourselves. Get out, or else...
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there. Uncle Bob from Cleveland, Ohio. Want to have a little fun for 15 minutes? Okay, stay this side of the radio. It's Storybook Room time.

0: a bug, but I look like a boat. Did you get that? I look like a boat, but I'm really a bug.
1: Yeah, I think I got it. Say it one more time, would you?
0: Yep, I'm a bug, but I really look like a boat.
1: You're a bug, but you really look like a boat. Now, see, where are you?
0: Over here in a lily pad.
1: Oh, I see you now. Sure. What's your name?
0: Ooh, they call me the back swimmer bug. Or sometimes the water boatman.
1: The back swimmer or the water boatman? That's very interesting. What are you doing there?
0: Having a little lunch.
1: What are you eating?
0: Mosquito larva.
1: Mosquito larva? Oh, wait, that's right. Mosquitoes do lay their eggs in the water, and they hatch into a little worm or a larva-like thing.
0: And soon, they'll hatch into the flying insect if I don't eat them up.
1: Right. Now, suppose you tell us how you resemble a boat.
0: Sure, Uncle Bob. It's my back that looks like the bottom of a boat.
1: It looks like a canoe to me.
0: Yeah, it does look like a canoe that's been tipped upside down. You know how a canoe is shaped on the bottom.
1: Yeah, right. And you look just like one. You even have that long ridge right down the middle.
0: It looks just like a canoe bottom, doesn't it?
1: Sure it does. Now, do you swim on your back?
0: Yeah, that's why they call me a back swimmer, Uncle Bob. My back is just like the bottom of a boat.
1: And boy, that makes you sail right through the water.
0: It's right. It's very efficient, Uncle Bob. I go underwater, too, you know.
1: Well, you're kind of like a submarine, then, also.
0: Yep, a submarine canoe with a top on it. It's me, the back swimmer or water boatman.
1: Now, how do you propel yourself through the water?
0: With my oars, of course.
1: What do you mean, your oars?
0: Look, right over here.
1: Oh, for land's sake. 2 feet that look like oars.
0: You can look. What do you think of me, Uncle Bob? My feet are specially engineered and designed. They're long, and at the ends, they have paddles, just like canoe paddles or oars. You know, you just dip them in the water, and boy, do I patch out.
1: And I wonder who was here first, the boat or you?
0: I got news for you, boy. I was here long before boats were ever designed, or oars, for that matter.
1: So the boats and the oars were designed after you.
0: Well, I'd have to say so, or at least something like me, anyway.
1: See, you say you go underwater.
0: Yep, I'm a water bug. Sure, I love the water.
1: Well, how do you stay alive there? You have to breathe.
0: Well, I'm an air-breathing insect, Uncle Bob. I have little holes or spiracles near my tail, and that lets air, fresh oxygen, into the vital parts of my body. But I come to the top of the water and take a deep breath and go down, down, down. Well, if I want to stay down there longer, I take a bubble of air down with me, and I attach it to my tail. There are little hairs there that hold on to the bubble of air, and the bubble of air locks right around my spiracles, or the little holes that I breathe by. When the bubble is all used up, I come to the top and get a fresh breath.
1: Boy, oh boy, do I find that interesting. Well, Mr. Back Swimmer, you're down there looking for something. What?
0: You're generally mosquito larva. You know me. I'm trying to help the environment and get rid of a few thousand of those pesky mosquitoes. So I eat them before they change into those nasty flying hypodermic needles.
1: Okay, and you snag them and have yourself a good breakfast.
0: You sure do. I eat other little critters too.
1: I imagine you do. Does some other critter want to eat you?
0: Oh, yeah. Frogs and toads and bass and trout and ducks and geese. Gotta look out for them all, Uncle Bob. But that's why I have oars, you know. I just paddle myself along.
1: See, I don't see much of a mouth on you. How do you eat these little mosquito larvae?
0: Well, I've got a beak, a rostrum, Uncle Bob. And when I see a little bug or something in the water, like a larva mosquito, I stick my needle-like rostrum into it and pump into it some digestive juices that breaks up the little bug, you see? And it changes the inside of his body to juice. And then I just pump the goodies out, and you see, I have myself a meal.
1: I see. You know, back swimmer, I just can't get over it. Your body is designed just perfectly. Your back looks just like the bottom of a boat.
0: Yep, and when I swim on my back, Uncle Bob, I slip through the water just like a silent canoe.
1: And of course, you have the little paddles or oars on the end of your hind legs.
0: How do you think it got that way, Uncle Bob?
1: I was going to ask you, and also, you know, this system of bubbles that you attach to your spiracles, those little hairs on the back of your tail, they hook onto the bubble, and it holds this fresh air so you can be a scuba diver.
0: That's right. Fresh air tanks, Uncle Bob. I can be a submarine.
1: Now, water boatsman, evolution says you gradually developed your wings, those little oars in front, and this little system of attaching a bubble to your tail to give you fresh air.
0: Well, if that's true, Uncle Bob, well, then that means we have some real problems, and I'll tell you what they are.
1: Go ahead.
0: Well, unless I was made in the beginning just the way I am, to look like the bottom of a boat, well, that means I would have had to design myself and make some engineering changes on my body.
1: Now, Mr. Water Boatman, are you saying that you cannot make changes on your body?
0: You understand real well, Uncle Bob. That's what I'm saying. I cannot just add the hairs on my tail to hold the air bubble over my spiracles so I can swim underwater. I can't add canoe paddles to my hind legs, even if I wanted to. And I cannot design my back into the shape of the bottom of a boat. You see what I mean? The water boatman never observed this change, like evolution says.
1: Mm-hmm. And let me tell you something else. Neither has any scientist ever in the history of the world. So, I'd say, Mr. Backswimmer, it'd be far more accurate to say you were made this way in the beginning.
0: Right, right. My maker designed me this way so I could take care of myself, Uncle Bob.
1: How right you be, Mr. Water Boatsman. The maker, or the creator of the water boatsman, the backswimmer bug, is the Lord Jesus Christ. Think how great he is. What does the one true God think of idol worship? Today's true story finds us in Samaria, Israel. The king, Ahaziah, is very sick. His aides are close to his bedside.
2: Oh, what'll we do? King Ahaziah is near death. Lord God, help us! Can you talk to us?
3: Ahaziah?
4: Steward, journey down to Ekron and ask the god Beelzebub if I shall get well.
5: Yes, King Ahaziah. We will go immediately and seek counsel of Beelzebub.
1: Just as the king's aides left Samaria for Ekron, God spoke to his prophet Elijah and sent him out to meet the men.
6: The hairy one!
7: Yes.
6: Maybe you wonder why we meet here.
8: How weird.
9: Come on. You. Out of the way. Ugly thing, move out of the way. We're on our way to Ekron.
6: Yes, I know you are. About face.
1: I said
6: about face. Turn around.
10: What do you mean, turn around?
11: Yeah. We have to go to Ekron, by the way.
6: Just a minute. I know why you're going to Ekron. It's because you don't believe there is a true God in Israel.
12: Look at mister. We have a God, and King Ahaziah has a God, and his name is Beelzebub.
11: Yeah.
6: I know it. And you're going to ask him if your king will ever get well.
12: Well, aren't I right?
6: Yeah. So what? Well, I'll tell you what. Do what I told you a moment ago. Turn around in your tracks. Go back to your King Ahaziah and tell him the Lord Jehovah said he would not get better, but that he would surely die.
10: King Ahaziah,
13: I can't.
10: We only had one choice. Turn around. Come back.
14: It's the only thing we can do.
4: That's it. Who was
3: this man who stopped you. We don't,
1: I don't know Ahaziah.
3: He was a very hairy man, and he wore clothes made out of leather.
1: Right.
3: Hairy leather. I'll tell you who that is. It is the prophet Elijah.
12: Elijah?
3: Yes. What did he say?
12: So, he said that... go back and tell Ahaziah that he will not recover from his sickness, that he will die.
3: Are you sure of that?
1: Yes.
3: I don't believe him. Captain!
12: Is it?
3: Captain!
12: What can I do, sir?
3: Captain, get 50 of your most elite soldiers and go out to the hillside where Elijah the Tishbite stays and bring him here.
12: Yes, sir. Elijah the Tishbite lives right over there on the hillside. I'll go yonder and call him. After I bring him down, seize him, chain him, and take him back to the king. Is that clear?
7: Yes, sir.
12: Okay, keep me covered.
13: Oh, Tishbite! Elijah! Hairy one! Come down!
14: And if I come down, what then?
13: We want to take you to the king. Ahaziah wants to see you.
14: Yeah, that's just what I expected.
15: Oh, prophet of God!
16: Come on down! Be a good boy!
13: Come on, Elijah!
14: You're laughing. I get the opinion maybe you don't think I'm a true prophet of the Lord.
13: You guessed it right.
14: All right, we'll see. If I am a true prophet of the living God, then let him prove it by sending fire down from heaven to consume you.
17: The Lord Jehovah sent a bolt of lightning from heaven that wiped out the 50 soldiers. The troops never returned to the king, so Ahaziah sent 50 more.
3: He's up there on the mountain.
18: Oh, Elijah, Tishbite, hairy one, prophet of God, come down.
14: And you have come also, huh? And you wonder if I am God's true prophet. Well, if I am, then let God send fire from heaven to consume you.
17: God sent another bolt of lightning that killed the mocking soldiers. King Ahaziah heard what happened and sent 50 more soldiers.
3: Hold! Elijah, sir, we beg you, sir, come with us to King Ahaziah.

0: please, sir, don't send down fire upon us.
1: I will come.
2: Can you believe that? He's actually coming down.
3: Elijah met with King Ahaziah and said,
1: Sir, because you didn't ask the Lord Jehovah whether you'd get well, but consulted Beelzebub instead, you shall surely die.
0: The king is dead!
3: Today's true story came from 2 Kings chapter 1. And my good friend, that's all for Storybook Room today. See you next week. If you'd like to drop me a line in the meantime, my address is Uncle Bob, Box 191, Cleveland, Ohio, 44141.
4: WHCB, Bristol, Kingsport, Johnson City, 91.5 FM. We are here to remind you of God's grace and goodness. We're here to remind you to enjoy yourself today in Christ Jesus. You can have a wonderful time just thinking about what God has prepared for you, not only in the afterlife, but here in this life. He said he came that we might have life and have it more abundantly. And I'm praying for the abundant life for you.

0: Well, hello there. It's good to have you back. You're always welcome here at Lamplighter Theatre. On our last visit...
1: This is your cell, son.
2: I'm staying in here.
3: A boy has no business being in the same prison with men like this.
4: Oh, look at this, Daloo. We have a new servant. I mean, a roommate.
3: Stay away from him, Slocum.
2: My grandpa was a thief. So was my pa. They were both criminals on board the ship Commerce. I had a black heart since I was born. I prayed some. I suspect God didn't even hear me praying.
3: I, too, am a child of God. And now I know for what reason God has placed me in this temporary torment. It is for you that you might learn his word and his ways.
2: Yeah, I seen one of these at Mr. Smith's shop. It's a record book.
3: This is a record of a shipwreck. The ship Commerce.
2: Will you read it to me?
3: But of course.
2: Felix Hale wasn't my grandpa? He was my father?
3: That is right.
2: So, Pa wasn't my Pa at all. That wretched man stole me. He stole my life.
5: Hello. You're a free man.
2: Slocum's gonna come after me the second you leave.
3: But I have faith that you can withstand him. Besides, I am not leaving you alone. God's spirit is with you and lives in you.
2: Goodbye.
3: Goodbye, my friend.
6: You want to play cards, boy?

0: Is that Mr. Dunn?
1: Mr. Dunn?
2: Harry. Good to see you.
1: Are you well? You look like you're a little under the weather.
2: Yeah, I've fallen on hard times, Harry. My son's in jail. The wife left, and let's just say something's been eating at my innards.
1: You know, sometimes the best medicine is to get it off your chest. Let someone else help you carry the burden.
2: Man's troubles are his own. It's a truth, Harry. A man who sows the wind will reap the whirlwind.
1: Mr. Dunn, God can turn the worst situation to good if we trust him.
2: I've done some bad things in my life, but nothing so despicable as what I did when I...

0: I'd like that too.
1: You know, he's a good boy. You know that, don't you?
0: Yes, I do. He's the best friend I ever had.
1: I know.
0: Goodbye, Mr. Dunn.

0: You know, we could be friends too. I don't know why you always thought so lowly of me.
1: I don't want to talk to you.
0: Why? You think you're better than me? Because you're not. You're in prison just like me. And I know what you did. I talked to the guard. You stole money from your friend. So now, I'm the only friend you have. Or rather, I'm the only friend who'll have you.
1: Leave me alone. Please.
0: What are you gonna do? Sit there in silence for the next year? Or two? Or three? Come on, kid. Your silence is cruel and unusual punishment. Ain't you supposed to love one another? Give me a chance, kid.

0: Harry, did you hear the news?
1: What is it?
0: Mr. Dunn was found lying in the woods, unconscious.
1: What?
0: They think he'd been there for a few days before he'd been found. Father said that his days are numbered.
1: I need to get there right away.
0: Why?
1: Because I think there's something he wants to tell me.
2: Go away. Keep that doctor and his poisonous medicine away from me. I can't imagine just die in peace.
1: Mr. Dunn?
2: Harry?
1: May I talk to you, sir?
2: What do you want?
1: I heard you weren't well, sir. Well, last time we talked, it seemed like there was something you might want to share with me.
2: I was hoping you'd come. Yeah, I got a few things I need to get off my chest. Pull up a chair, Harry.

0: confessed to everything, even went to the sheriff to tell him too.
1: Oh, God never ceases to amaze me. What did the sheriff say?
0: He said I would have to appeal to the governor since Clapham still committed the crime.
1: The governor? He's over 50 miles away. How will you get there? We don't have any money to rent a horse or a carriage.
0: I'll walk if I have to.
2: This is Lamplighter Theatre at lamplighter.net.
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2: So why the long face today, my boy?
3: Still no letters?
4: Please be quiet.
2: How long has it been since your friends wrote to you? 2, 3 months now?
4: 3.
2: 3. Just enough time to forget somebody.
4: Leave me alone. You're like a dripping faucet.
2: Yeah. I tell you what, kid. Here's the deal. You play cards with me, and I won't say another word.
4: Why is that so important for me to play cards with you? Slocum, I can't even stand being around you.
2: Well, in case you haven't noticed, you're stuck with me. Let's face it, your friends have abandoned you, and I'm the only friend you have left in this cruel, cruel world.
4: They have not abandoned me.
2: And yet you've gone, how many months was it now, without a single word from them? Come on, kid. Let's play a few hands. It'll help you forget your sorrows. And besides, it's about time you grew up.
4: Deal.
2: What?
4: Deal the cards.
2: Well, look who finally grew some hair on his chest. I'll take 2.
4: 2.
2: So, you know what Delu did to get in here?
4: Yes. He told me about the bank robbery and that he was mistaken for the robber.
2: You believe that lie? He got himself drunk and was caught stealing clothes off somebody's clothesline. Turns out it was the sheriff's mother. Sure didn't pick the right clothesline.
4: If you want to play cards, then play cards. Because the garbage coming out of your mouth is starting to stink up the room.
2: You better watch yourself, boy, or you're gonna eat those words and some teeth. Delu was a menace. You see what he gave me the first night he was here, huh? Do you? This scar under my chin.
4: You probably deserved it.
2: I thought a Christian was supposed to turn the other cheek. In fact, I think I heard you memorize that verse. Delu's a hypocrite. He's no better than me.
4: He's a lot better than you.
2: He'll be back, you'll see. Once a criminal, always a criminal. You can't change what's in a man's blood.
4: Quiet!
2: You were such a reeling student, so naive and gullible.
4: Enough!
2: You're gonna lose the war with yourself just as easy as you lost this hand. Full house.
4: You cheated!
2: Prove it.
4: You have cards in your sleeves!
2: Where?
4: Find him if I have to! Harry?
5: What are you doing?
4: This was just... How did you get in here, Harry?
5: I spoke with the governor about your release.
4: My release?
5: Your father confessed to stealing our money, but the governor wasn't convinced. He asked me to get him an eyewitness report that you were on the straight and narrow now. But that's a report I don't think I can give. I don't even know what to think. Guard, get me out of here.
4: Harry! Harry, wait! Wait, Harry!
2: I told you they'd abandon you. Look at that.
4: Leave me alone, Slocum. Just leave me alone.
5: It was awful, Mother. He was beating a man. He might have killed him if I hadn't shown up.
6: Harry, before you judge your friend too harshly, I want you to think about something. Think about how difficult it must be for Clapham to be surrounded by evil every minute of the day. I don't think any of us would fare very well.
5: But I saw so much rage in him, Mother. I think I finally saw him for who he really is. Thieving and killing may be in his blood.
6: And yet, was this the same boy who gave you some of his fish so you could feed your family? Even though giving away his own would mean he would be punished.
5: Well, I forgot about that.
6: Harry,

0: There is a truth found in the Bible that says, a friend loves at all times, and a brother is born for adversity.
1: What does that mean?
0: As a friend, Clapham needs your love right now, not your judgment. And as a brother, you will walk through the fire with him if need be.
1: I'm going back.

0: You're not eating again. Probably wouldn't care if I ate your dinner then. I'll take that as a yes. You do look a little pale, I must say. Almost the color of death.
1: I might as well die.
0: Yeah, I suppose. You've lost all your friends now. Your hopes and dreams shouldn't be too far behind.
1: Never dreamed much. I would like to fish again.
0: Fish?
1: Yeah. On that river near Mount Rigi. The most beautiful place on Earth. It's so peaceful. My friend Harry and I went every week. It was as close to heaven as I'll ever see.
0: Ah, that's my boy. Hopeless and despairing. Just like he used to be.
2: You, the dumb boy.
1: Let me be.
2: Somebody wants to see you. You look ghastly.
1: Who wants to see me?
2: Same boy who came by the other day.
1: Harry? Who wants to see me?
2: Come with me. Here he is. I'll return shortly.
1: Harry! You came back!
3: In more ways than one.
1: What?
3: I judged you too quickly when I came back and saw you fighting. I didn't even stop to think about how hard it must be in here, cooped up with all of these prisoners.
1: Yeah, but...
3: Well, okay, remember when you first prayed and asked God to forgive you?
1: How could I forget?
3: Well, even though we're in his family, we still need to ask forgiveness. Because we still mess up sometimes, like I did when I left you the other day.
1: Harry, I don't know what to say.
3: Can you forgive me?
1: Of course I forgive you. And Harry, thanks for coming to see me and all.
3: Clapham, I'm not coming here to see you.
1: Huh?
3: I'm coming here to take you home.
1: What?
3: You're coming home with us. But you're gonna live with your new family.
1: Really? Oh.
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2: All right. You're free to go.
1: Thank you.
2: Here. These are yours, Clapham.
1: Letters?
2: Yeah. One of the inmates. I won't say who. Heard you talking about an escape.
1: What?
2: Then I realized you were just memorizing a Bible verse.
1: Oh, God makes a way to escape.
2: Yeah, well, whatever verse. Anyway, as a precaution, the warden had me stop all your letters just to make sure you weren't plotting any schemes with outsiders. I wasn't allowed to tell you about it. Of course, till now. Sorry. Well, so long.
1: So, Harry, you didn't forget me after all.
3: No, of course not. None of us did. Oh, wait, you didn't get the letter about your father.
1: No.
3: He's very sick. He doesn't have very long to live.
1: Oh. He ain't my father.
3: What?
1: I found out my father was the captain of a ship. He drowned when the ship crashed into some rocks after the prisoners on board broke loose. One of those prisoners was Pa, Norman. He actually stole me when I was a baby.
3: You learned all this in prison?
1: Yeah. Can you believe it? So, he's dying, you say? Oh, Harry, I played it over and over in my mind 100 times what I was gonna say to him. Now I don't know what to say.
3: Just ask the Lord. He'll tell you what to say.
1: Well, the old homestead hasn't changed much. I can't say I missed it. Tulu! What are you doing here? Mrs. Davis? Annie?
10: Oh, welcome home. Welcome home, Clapham.
1: I should have known you guys would never give up on me. But what are you doing here at my place?
10: Well, ever since your father took ill, Annie and I have been coming a few hours each day to help clean and cook.
1: Where's Ma?
11: She left not long after you were sent to prison, from what I gathered from Norman. She always believed you were innocent, Clapham.
1: Oh. Why are you here?
11: Oh, the day I left the prison, I asked the Lord what my next assignment was. As it turns out, it was your pa, Norman.
1: Huh?
11: I decided to come and pay him a visit. On my way, I found a man lying in the woods, very sickly. After I got the doctor, I learned it was your father. I told him that I would work for room and also provide board for us both, but only if he was willing to listen to me talk about Jesus and his free gift. He seemed to already know something about someone taking the blame and the punishment for him.
1: You mean me?
11: Oui. So it appears all things really do work together for good, just like a puzzle.
1: Can I see him?
11: Oh, of course.
1: Pa?
11: Clapham? Oh, thank God.
1: I never heard you say his name like that.
11: I never knew what I know now. That he was the one gracious enough to give you to me.
1: What?
11: Clapham. You know, I'm not your father. And that when I took you from my home, that I had the worst intentions. I'm awful sorry. I was such a bad father to you. With all the rum and my own orneriness. Son, I really do love you. I've already asked forgiveness from Jesus, and now I come to you to ask you before I close my eyes for the last time to forgive me for what I did to you.
1: Forgive you. You know what I just thought of?
11: What, son?
1: That we're finally kin in a whole new way.

0: Nice cast. 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
1: Harry, you just gotta know how to humor them. Now, you're the print, reading and writing.
0: But for fishing, diving, and shooting, it comes by nature to you, right?
1: You got it.
0: I'm glad fishing isn't up to me. We'd all starve.
1: No, not today, you ain't. Got him. The Davises are going to be feasting tonight.
0: Clapham, I don't know if I'll ever be able to catch like you.
1: You just can't give up, Harry. Just like you never gave up on me.

0: 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I'm Michael Gregory, and I play the part of Norman and DeLu. 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My fellow cast members were Jess Harnell as Finian Jones, Ben Diskin as Jared and Harry. Clapham was Danny Cooksey. Mr. Davis, Mr. Smith, and Slocum were played by Chris Cox. Annie was Melissa Disney. Mrs. Davis, Massey, and Marie were played by Kari Walgren. Lucy was Kamali Minter. Felix Hale, the sheriff, and the guard were all played by Keith Ferguson. Recorded at Salami Studios, North Hollywood. Our producer, John Fornoff, and our executive producers, Mark and Deborah Hamby. And our host, John Reese Davis.
1: We've enjoyed our visit with you. Come back soon. 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
2: Oh, you just throw this lever and watch the fun.
3: Mmm, I like that crazy beat.
2: You called for an inventor?
3: Why, yes, I did, Seymour. You see, I got a little problem.
2: Problem?
3: Problem.
2: Problem.
3: Yes, I got a little problem with my chickens.
2: Chickens?
3: Birds.
2: Boys.
3: Birds.
2: Well, I don't know why you called me, then. I'm an inventor. And I don't know much about boys.
3: Boys?
4: Boys.
2: Yep, and I don't know nothing much about boys.
3: Well, that's exactly why I called you, friend. I need a way to make eggs around the clock. Tick-tock, these real chickens always need a rest, you see. They don't matter.
2: So where do I come in?
3: Well, I hear you're a whiz when it comes to inventing.
2: Inventing?
3: Inventing. Mechanization. Industrialization.
2: Inventing things sure is fun.
3: Well, what I need, my friend, is a row of chickens.
2: Chickens?
3: Chickens. Mechanical chickens as far as the eye can see.
2: Boys.
3: You catch on quick.
2: But what about the eggs?
3: Eggs?
2: Eggs! Eggs!
3: What about the eggs?
2: Can a tin chicken lay real eggs?
3: Plastic.
2: Plastic?
3: Plastic, my friend, in whatever color you can think it.
2: Plastic.
3: Plastic.
2: Plastic.
3: Yes, with mechanical chickens and plastic eggs, I can make Easter bigger than before.
2: Easter?
3: Easter. Yes, Easter.
2: Wait a minute. You can't make Easter bigger with plastic eggs.
3: What I said, my friend, is...
2: No. You got it all wrong.
3: What do you mean?
2: Easter's not about plastic eggs and bunnies and baskets.
3: But isn't Easter supposed to last forever?
2: Oh, well, of course.
3: And doesn't plastic last forever?
2: Yeah, but...
3: I don't see the difference.
2: Well, it's kind of...
3: Inventing sure is fun.
2: How's that?
3: I said inventing sure is fun.
2: Plastic?
3: Plastic.
2: Plastic.
3: Chickens.
2: Boys.
3: Chickens laying eggs all night long.
2: Chickens.
3: Chickens. Boys. Chickens.
2: Chickens.
3: Boys. Mechanical chickens. 91.5,
5: 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Our weather looks beautiful for this weekend. Sunny skies today, a high of 74. Mostly clear tonight, a low of 44. It'll be sunny tomorrow, highs in the mid-70s. 91.5, the
6: blessing. 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
7: Lucy, you must show great constancy.
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8: Dragon! 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
4: Are you someone enchanted? 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
7: Burning heavens! It was a human?
4: Oh, you don't think...
7: What are you two thinking?
4: Dragon, you're not Eustace by any chance.
7: Oh.
4: Oh, don't cry. Poor Eustace.
1: Follow me.
10: Follow you? To where?
1: Follow me.
10: Why are you so certain I didn't dream about the lion?
11: There are your clothes, for one thing. And you've been, well, undragoned for another.
10: What do you think it was, then?
11: I think you've seen Aslan.
4: What are those things coming up out of the water?
9: I don't know. I've been keeping my eye on them.
4: Is it some sort of rock formation?
9: No.
4: Why not?
9: Because it wasn't there 5 minutes ago.
12: To your weapons!

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6: Land! At last! How does it look, Drinian?
7: I see a harbour where we can anchor, and it appears to have two streams coming into the bay. What's your pleasure, sire?
6: We'll anchor as you said and row ashore with all our water casks. They're nearly empty.
7: Make ready the boat for a landing party!
8: Aye, aye, sir!
9: After anchoring the Dawn Treader, Drinian took some of the crew ashore to fill the water casks as planned. Caspian, Eustace, Lucy, Edmund, and Reepy Cheep decided to explore the small island.
6: Further up?
9: After a long climb through coarse grass and heather, they came to the source of the second of the two rivers. It was a deep mountain lake, surrounded by cliffs, except for a narrow channel on the seaward side, out of which the water flowed. They all sat down in the heather for a rest.
1: Ow! They go for sharp stones on this island. Where is the wretched thing? Ah, now I've got it. Oh, hello. It isn't a stone at all. It's a sword hilt.
6: Oh. A sword hilt? Up here?
1: No. By Jove, it's a whole sword. What the rust's left of it. It must have lain here for ages.
6: Narnian too, by the look of it.
10: Oh, I'm sitting on something too. Something hard.
11: Oh, it's the remains of a mail shirt.
6: Dig, everyone. There's more to be found.
12: I have found a helmet, sire.
1: Here's a dagger. Few coins.
6: They are definitely Narnian.
12: Such as you might see any day in the marketplace of Beaversdam or Varuna.
1: Do you think this might be all that's left of one of our seven lords?
6: Oh, I wonder. But there's nothing on the dagger to show us who it was.
11: I wonder how he died.
12: And how we are to avenge him.
1: Oh, look here. There's something very fishy about this.
12: Hmm?
1: He can't have been killed in a fight.
6: Why not?
1: No bones. Oh. An enemy might take the armor and leave the body. But whoever heard of a chap who'd won a fight carrying away the body and leaving the armour?
10: Well, perhaps he was killed by a wild animal.
1: Yes. It'd have to be a very clever animal that would take a man's mail shirt off.
6: Perhaps a dragon?
11: No, a dragon couldn't do it. I ought to know.
10: Well, let's get away from this place anyway. I don't particularly like the idea of sitting on anyone's bones. If they happen to be here somewhere.
6: If you like. I don't think any of this stuff's worth taking anyway.
11: I'd like to have a drink from that lake first. It's so hot, and the water's so clear.
12: It is indeed. And I, for one, would be tempted to... Look, there, on the bottom.
10: Oh, is it the body of a man?
1: Yes, in the sense that it's a statue of a man.
11: A gold statue from the looks of it.
6: Oh. That was worth coming to see. I wonder if we can get it out.
12: We can dive for it, sire.
1: No good at all. At least, if it's really gold, solid gold, it'll be far too heavy to bring up. And that pool's 12 or 15 feet deep if it's an inch. Half a moment, though. May I borrow your hunting spear, Caspian?
6: Of course.
1: Let's see what the depth is like. Hold on to my hand, Caspian. I'll lean out over the water a bit and put the spear in.
10: Oh, look at the spear.
1: It looks gold too.
10: It must be the light. It makes everything that goes into the water look gold.
6: Oh. My spear. Why did you drop it?
1: I couldn't hold it. It seemed so heavy.
6: And there it is on the bottom now. Lucy's right. It looks just the same colour as the statue.
1: My boots! Get back from the water!
10: What in the world is the panic, Edmund?
1: Look at the toes of my boots.
10: They look a bit yellow.
1: They were in the water, and now they're gold. Solid gold. Look at them. They're as heavy as lead.
6: By Aslan, you don't mean to say that...
1: Yes, I do. That water turns things into gold. It turned the spear into gold, and that's why it got so heavy. And it was just lapping up my feet, and it turned the toe caps into gold. And that poor fellow on the bottom...
10: Oh.
1: Well, he obviously had undressed on the shore and dived into the water. And, well, you see...
10: Oh, and to think I nearly drank some of it.
1: What a narrow escape we've had.
12: Narrow indeed. Anyone's finger, anyone's foot, anyone's whisker or tail might have slipped into the water at any moment.
6: All the same, I'd like to test it. Mm-hmm. I'll try some of that heather. There. Well, I'm amazed.
1: You see, it's a perfect model of heather, but made of pure gold.
6: The king who owned this island would soon be the richest king of all the kings of the world.
1: Yes.
6: I claim this land forever as a Narnian possession, belonging to Caspian, King of Narnia, and all his heirs. I'll call it Goldwater Island.
1: Hang on. Who do you think you're talking to? I'm no subject of yours. If anything, it's the other way round. I am one of the four ancient sovereigns of Narnia, and you are under allegiance to the High King, my brother.
6: Oh, I see. King Edmund, your highness, wants the gold for himself.
1: Seeing as I discovered that the lake turns things into gold, then I think it's only fair...
6: You discovered it. I beg to differ. It was my spear.
10: Oh, stop it, both of you. That's the worst of doing anything with boys. You're all such swaggering, bullying idiots, and I... Oh! Aslan!
1: Aslan!
6: Where?
10: Across the lake!
6: He's so huge.
12: Shall we venture over to give him greeting?
6: Oh, yes, we... Oh.
10: Oh.
6: He's gone.
10: Did you see which way he went?
6: No.
10: It was almost as if he were a dream.
1: But we all saw him.
6: Oh, yes, What were we talking about? Before, I mean.
1: Odd. I don't remember.
6: I have a terrible feeling I've been making rather a fool of myself.
1: So have I. But what was the reason?
12: Sire, this is obviously a place with a curse on it. Let us get back on board at once. And if I might have the honour of naming this island, I should call it Deathwater.
6: That strikes me as a very good name, Reed.
12: Yes.
6: Though, now that I come to think of it, I don't know why. But, no, I dare say that Drinian has finished filling the casks of water and is ready to be off. Let's go back to the ship.
12: Yes.
9: Deathwater Island and what happened there faded on the horizon as the winds, which had so long been from the northwest, began to blow from the west itself. Every morning when the sun rose out of the sea, the curved prow of the Dawn Treader stood up right across the middle of the sun. Some thought the sun looked larger than it looked from Narnia, but others disagreed. And they sailed and sailed before a gentle yet steady breeze and saw neither fish nor gull nor ship nor shore. And stores began to get low again. And it crept into their hearts that perhaps they might have come to a sea which went on forever. But when the very last day on which they thought they could risk continuing their eastward voyage dawned, it showed right ahead between them and the sunrise a low land lying like a cloud. They made harbor in a wide bay the next morning and landed.
7: Well, sire, what do you think of this place?
6: It's so quiet and empty. Do you suppose it's uninhabited?
1: I would think so, except for the grass.
6: What about it?
1: It's as level and as smooth and short as if a gardener cared for it.
10: Yes, and look at the trees, the way they're spaced, as if they were planted that way, not wildly.
12: Your Highness, there's a path here.
7: Yes, there's no mistaking it. There must be someone here somewhere.
6: Mm, yes. Well, it's not a path. It's an avenue.
10: And there's a house up ahead.
6: Oh. So it is. I suppose we'd better go and introduce ourselves. Yes.
10: Oh, I have something in my shoe. A stone, I think. You go on. I'll catch up.
1: All right. But shout if you need us.
10: I will.
6: Do you suppose it's the home of one of our missing lords?
7: I wouldn't be surprised.
10: There would be a knot in the lace.
1: I think we should head for that gate.
10: Oh, come on. Don't be stubborn. There. What's that noise? Oh, I say.
9: What she heard was a thumping, and it was quickly coming nearer. She was already sitting with her back to a tree, and as the tree was not one she could climb, there was really nothing to do but sit dead still and press herself against the tree and hope she wouldn't be seen.
8: All right, mate. What I say is, get down to the shore between them and their boat, and let every mother's son look to his weapons. Catch them when they try to put to sea. Lively, then, mates. Off we go.

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3: Invisible enemies? And cutting us off from the boat? Well, this is an ugly furrow to plough.
4: You've no idea what sort of creatures they are, Lou.
5: How can I when I couldn't see them?
3: Well, did they sound like humans from their footsteps?
5: Like I told you, I didn't hear any noises of feet, only voices and this frightful thudding and thumping like a mallet pounding on the ground.
6: I wonder... Do they become visible when you drive a sword into them?
3: It looks as if we shall find out. Now, here's an idea. Captain Drinian, how would it be if we gave up the landing boat for lost, went down to another part of the bay, and signalled the Dawn Treader to stand in and take us aboard?
7: The water isn't deep enough for her, sire.
5: We could swim.
6: Your Majesty's all. Hear me. It is folly to think of avoiding an invisible enemy by any amount of creeping and skulking. If these creatures mean to bring us to battle, be sure they will. And whatever comes of it, I'd sooner meet them face to face than be caught by the tail.
7: True.
4: I really think Reaper Chief is in the right this time.
5: But surely if the crew on the Dawn Treader see us fighting on the shore, then they'll be able to do something.
8: But they won't see us fighting if they can't see any enemy. They'll think we're just swinging our swords in the air for fun.
3: Right. Mm. Well, let's get on with it. We must go and face them. Shake hands all round. Arrow on the string, Lucy. Sword out, everyone else. And now, to the boat.
6: To the boat, sire. Yes.
4: Deserted.
9: I won't believe it until we're on the boat and away.
8: Should we make a dash for it?
10: No further, masters, no further now. We want to talk to you. There's 50 of us and more here with weapons in our fists.
6: I do not see these 50 warriors.
10: That's right, you don't see us. And why not? Because we're invisible.
3: You're invisible people. What do you want with us? And what have we done to earn your enmity?
10: We want something that little girl can do for us.
6: Little girl? The lady is a queen.
10: We don't know about queens, but we want something she can do.
5: What is it?
6: And if it is anything against Her Majesty's honour or safety, you will wonder to see how many we can kill before we die.
10: Well, suppose we all sit down while I explain.
3: Sit, if you will. We prefer to stand.
6: Yes.
10: As you wish. Well, it's like this. This island has been the property of a great magician, time out of mind, and we all are... Or perhaps, in a manner of speaking, I might say, we were his servants.
3: Look here, I don't mind listening to your story, but could you tell it without so many interruptions? We'll be here all day otherwise.
10: Interruptions? I don't know what you mean.
3: Never mind.
10: Well, to cut a long story short, this magician told us to do something we didn't like. He fell into a great rage, for he wasn't used to being crossed. He was terribly downright, you know. So the magician went upstairs to where he kept all his magic things, and he put a spell on us. An uglifying spell. If you saw us now, which in my opinion you may thank your stars you can't, you wouldn't believe what we looked like before we were uglified. So we waited till we thought the magician was asleep in the afternoon, and we crept upstairs to look in his magic book to see if we could do anything about this uglification. But we were all of a sweat and a tremble, and we couldn't find anything in the way of a spell for taking off the ugliness. And what with time getting on and being afraid that the magician might wake up any minute, we saw a spell for making people invisible. We thought being invisible would be better than being ugly. So my sweet daughter, a girl just about your age, said the spell. For it's got to be a little girl or else the magician himself, don't ask me why, or it won't work. So my Clipsy says the spell, for she reads beautifully, my daughter. And there we all were, as invisible as you could wish to see. And I do assure you, it was a relief not to see one another's faces. But the long and short of it is, we're tired of being invisible. But here's the other thing. We never reckoned on this magician going invisible too. But we haven't ever seen him since, so we don't know if he's dead or gone away or whether he's just sitting upstairs being invisible and perhaps coming down and being invisible there. Believe me, there's no manner of use listening, because he always did go about in his bare feet, making no more noise than a great big cat. And I tell you straight, it's getting more than what our nerves can stand.
5: But what has all this got to do with us? I don't understand.
10: Why, bless me if I haven't gone and left out the whole point. To put it in a nutshell, we've been waiting for ever so long for a nice little girl from foreign parts, just like you, Missy, that would go upstairs and go to the magic book and find the spell that takes off the invisibleness and say it. And we all swore that the first strangers as landed on this island, having a nice little girl with them, I mean, we wouldn't let them go away alive unless they'd done the needful for us. And that's why, gentlemen, if your little girl doesn't come up to scratch, it will be our painful duty to cut all your throats. Merely in the way of business, you might say, and no offence, I hope.
6: I don't see your weapons. Are they invisible too?
10: That would be a spear, that is. And it came from my hand. They get visible when they leave us.
7: Yes, I can certainly see that plain enough. Any other questions, Reepy Cheep?
6: Not at the moment, sire.
5: But why do you want me to do this? Why can't one of your own people?
4: That's right. Your daughter got you into this. Why can't she go back upstairs, read the spell, and get you out?
10: Oh, no, we can't go upstairs again.
7: In other words, you're asking this lady to face some danger, which you then ask your own sisters and daughters to face.

0: gorgeous.
1: Would I have to go upstairs at night? Or would it be done in daylight?
2: Oh, in daylight? Oh, be sure, yeah, not at night. No one's asking you to do that. No, no, no, no, no. No.
1: Well, all right then. I'll do it.
2: Oh, my God.
0: No, Lucy, you can't.
1: Don't try to stop me. Can't you see it's no use? There's dozens of them. We can't fight them. And by doing what they want, there is a chance.
2: But a magician.
0: Oh, look here, Lou. We really can't let you do a thing like this.
1: But it's to save my own life as well as yours. I don't want to be cut into bits by invisible swords any more than anyone else.
3: Her Majesty is in the right. If we had any assurance of saving her by battle, our duty would be very plain. It appears to me that we have none. And the service they ask of her is in no way contrary to Her Majesty's honour, but a noble and heroical act. If the Queen's heart moves her to risk the magician, I will not speak against it.
1: There, you see? Even Reepy Cheep agrees.
0: I still don't like it.
1: Neither do I. But let me do it and get it over with.

0: the invisible people insisted on treating their guests to a meal on the bottom floor of the house where they lived. Only then did Lucy and the rest realize that the invisible people didn't walk, but progressed in a series of jumps and bounds.
1: I say, Ed, do you think they're human at all? More like huge grasshoppers or giant frogs, I should say. It does seem like it. But don't put the idea of grasshoppers into Lucy's head. She's not too keen on insects, especially big ones.
0: The meal would have been pleasanter if it hadn't been exceedingly messy. The jumping and bounding of the invisible people made carrying plates of soup and stew rather disastrous. After the meal, the chief voice instructed Lucy about what she had to do upstairs.
2: And go to the magic book.
0: She then bid goodbye to the others.
3: Bye.
0: Walked to the bottom of the stairs and began going up them without once looking back. At the top of the stairs, Lucy looked and saw a long, wide passage with a large window at the far end. Apparently, the passage ran the whole length of the house. It was carved and panelled and carpeted, and very many doors opened off on each side.
3: The last doorway on the left. That's what the chief said. The last doorway on the left.
0: To reach it, she had to walk past every room. And in any room, there might be the magician, asleep or awake or invisible or even dead. But it wouldn't do to think about that. She set out on her journey. The carpet was so thick that her feet made no noise.
3: There's nothing whatever to be afraid of. Nothing to be afraid of. Yet.
4: Next time on The Voyage of the Dawn Treader...
3: An infallible spell to make beautiful her that uttereth it beyond the lot of mortals. I will say the spell. I don't care. I will.
5: We shall meet soon again.
3: Please, Aslan, what do you call soon?
5: I call all times soon.
4: The Voyage of the Dawn Treader from The Chronicles of Narnia by C.S. Lewis is a production of Focus on the Family. I'm Doug Gresham. Thank you for listening.

I'm meteorologist Mike Cox. After a cold start to the weekend, we have beautiful weather ahead for the next 3 days. It'll be mostly sunny today. Look for a high of 74. Clear and cool again tonight. We'll have a low of 44 degrees. Looking ahead towards Sunday, not much change. A mostly sunny day. Highs in the mid-70s.

0: For tomorrow, and then we begin next week with a sunny Monday, highs around 77. It does look like we have temperatures back in the 80s coming up for Tuesday and Wednesday.
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2: Hi, this is David Wolin, the host of Haven Today. Our regular program will begin in just a moment, but today we're beginning with a special announcement about what's coming up next week. So we've all heard, probably read some of the news about what's happening in Cuba, the oil blockade that's been in place for most of this year. But with a war in the Middle East now, Cuba has fallen off the radar for most folks. And yet, because we have boots on the ground in Cuba, through Haven's Spanish language ministry called El Faro de Redención, we've kept in contact with hundreds of pastors. And in a way that the secular news media cannot do, we've kept our finger on the pulse of what's really happening there in terms of physical suffering and hardship. And the news is not good. But the Lord is also doing something incredible right now in Cuba through this crisis, and we are going to share all about this. We'll tell you also how you can make a difference. All of this coming up next week on a new Haven Today series called The Untold Stories of Cuba. What happens when people sing together, when they combine their voices as one? You might say it unites their hearts together, at least metaphorically. But now, science is weighing in, and it turns out there is more truth to that than anyone thought.

0: Swedish researchers have recently discovered that people in choirs, when they are singing together, there is more happening than just their voices joined in unison. Turns out, their heartbeats also synchronize with each other. Bjorn Wickhoff, who led the study, says it all has to do with breathing. When you sing out, essentially a controlled exhale, your heart rate goes down a little. When you breathe back in, your heart rate picks up. When everyone does that together, heartbeats fall in line with the rhythm. This also happens in the spiritual sense when God's people come together to worship and glorify Christ, uniting their voices and hearts in song. Welcome to Haven Today, here on the weekend. I'm David Wolin, sharing the great story that's all about Jesus, and this is a program called The Story Behind the Song. There is a deep, rich theology in the great hymns of the faith. Time has tested them. Over the century, many thousands of hymns have been written, and those that remain, those that we refer to as the great hymns of the faith, are the gems that rose above the rest and stood that test of time. They are scripture saturated, they feed God's people the word of God and point them to Christ and fasten the deep truths of the Bible to the walls of their hearts. And that is what happens when the church sings together. During our weekday series, we were looking at some of the hymns that were written by men and women long since departed. They were from another time and place. But this program today is different. The last couple of decades have brought a revival of sorts to the songs of worship that are written for the church. Some have called this the modern hymn writing movement, and there are many leaders, collaborators, and participants, but there are two individuals who combined their hearts and talents in the year 2000, now 26 years ago. And together they wrote a song that in some ways catalyzed this movement and raised the standard of what a modern song of worship could be, namely a modern hymn. And this hymn/song of worship is none other than In Christ Alone, written by Stuart Townend and Keith Getty. And here's Keith back in 2008 on Haven Today, back then describing what he was seeking to do in his hymn writing.
1: I guess what we really wanted to do with writing modern hymns was two things. We wanted to write a modern form of worship that really taught the scriptures, that taught the great stories of the Bible, the great doctrines of the faith, a real cross-centered sense of singing, but also that was relevant to our lives. It was an emotional experience which sang well. And the second thing we tried to do in our songs was write in a sort of what I would call a transgenerational, folk-like, timeless kind of way, so that 8-year-olds and 88-year-olds, people in a rock band, and people with a pipe organ, could use the songs in their format and sing them, so that they brought people together under the great truths of the faith to actually sing together as one body.
0: That was a much younger Keith Getty back in 2008 when Charles Morris and I, back then I was in another role at Haven, but together we met Keith and his wife Kristen for the first time. At that point, I was not on the air, and the Gettys also were not widely known. In Christ Alone was functionally their debut album, and I so clearly remember sitting in the sound booth that day as Charles was in the studio recording a program, an interview with them, and I was kind of wondering whether Keith's dream was going to take off or if perhaps it might be wishful thinking. But now, 18 years later, I'd say this was a dream the Lord put into his heart, because clearly the writing and singing of new modern hymns is not a passing phase. This has caught on, and what Keith was saying then really does describe many of the new songs of worship today. Many of them are functionally new hymns. They're showing up in our churches, and they show up here most days on Haven Today. In a little bit, we'll play a longer excerpt from that interview as we get into the program and share more of the story and theology behind this beloved modern hymn, In Christ Alone. But first, I do want to let you know that this wonderful hymn, along with 19 others, all of them focused on the Lord Jesus, were selected from the treasury of hymns recorded by the historic Haven Quartet. This was for Haven's 90th anniversary. And I'm so excited to send this to you as our way of saying thank you for your support of this ministry through your much needed gift. And you can do that by phone at 865-HAVEN, 865-HAVEN, or online at haventoday.org, haventoday.org. And now, of course, we'll start with In Christ Alone. Keith Getty on piano, his wife Kristen singing, but there's one other voice. See if you can tell who it is.

Well, they had no idea how much the Lord would use the lyrics and the music they were crafting back then, less than 25 years ago. And yet today it's already counted among the great hymns of the faith. That was In Christ Alone, this recording from Keith and Kristen Getty, and a special guest known more on the country music scene, Allison Krauss, joining them. This is Haven Today. I'm David Wolin, and the goal today is to finish on a crescendo with what many people, even here on the Haven team, have said is their very favorite hymn. There were two writers. Stuart Townend was one, Keith Getty the other. They met in the year 2000 at a conference and decided to try doing a little songwriting together. Keith was in Northern Ireland, Stuart in England, and it was Stuart who had penned the first draft of the lyrics. For him, working on the lyrics was deeply meaningful and even an emotional experience. He told We Are Worship that he was trying to capture what it means for Christ to have gone through what he went through and how that completely changes my life. And speaking personally, what I love is that these lyrics are so utterly saturated in the doctrine of Christ. The hymn starts with how our hope is found entirely in Christ, who is our strength, our foundation, the very cornerstone. And it moves from there to the incarnation, God in human flesh, rejected, dying an atoning death on a cross. And then comes the turning point. Singing these words has brought so many people to tears as they've sung it, myself included. Verse 3, it starts with Jesus dead and buried in a tomb, and then bursting forth in glorious day. It's the resurrection, the victory of Christ, and how all believers together, because of our union with Christ, were swept up together with him into glory. And then the last verse, verse 4, it's a victory lap, celebrating what it means to live as a Christian looking to Christ today. He commands our destiny. Nothing can pluck us out of his hands, and we stand together even now in and by his power alone. Thinking back on the process of crafting the lyrics, this made me chuckle a little bit when I read this. The first version of the opening line Stuart wrote was, "My hope is found in Christ alone." It was Keith who suggested flipping that around and making it, "In Christ alone, my hope is found." And Stuart admitted he was a little bit irritated at the time, in part because then he had to go alter the rhyming scheme of the verse. But later he admitted, and this is a direct quote, "It was a stroke of genius." And so the lyrics began with Stuart. And on the music side, that began with Keith, who apparently sketched out the original melody on the back of an unpaid electrical bill. But later, he recorded it and he sent it to Stuart, who immediately was enchanted with it as he listened, inspired by it, and that helped him craft the lyrics as he did. And it was 16 years ago when Charles Morris and I first met Keith and Kristen in a recording studio in Southern California. Their new album at the time, called In Christ Alone, had not yet become popular. Most people had never heard their names or her voice or Keith as an arranger and piano player. They were off the radar. Nobody knew how much the Lord was going to use them to change the trajectory of modern hymn writing. Charles was with them in the studio, and I can remember just sitting in the recording booth, listening and deeply resonating with what I heard them sharing. So on a whim this week, I asked producer Troy here at Haven if he would mind looking and seeing if he could find that original interview recorded in 2008. And lo and behold, he came up with it, and I thought it would be fun to hear today from the Gettys back then, a little time.

0: time capsule. But even back then, you can hear it in what Keith says. He had conviction and clarity about what they were setting out to do, and their songwriting since. Hundreds of modern hymns now written has stayed true to that original vision. This clip starts as Charles Morris asks a question.
1: How did you come to write something that sounds like an ancient hymn, but you guys are so young?
2: Well, I'm not sure. The first time we came over here and played it for a lady came up to me afterwards and says, "Are you Keith Getty?" And I said, "Yes." She goes, "I thought you were dead." And she was just so disappointed that to see me alive. And so it's been a bit of a shock for a few people.
1: Yes.
3: And
1: a bit
3: of a disappointment.
2: Yeah. I guess what we really wanted to do with writing modern hymns was two things. We wanted to write a modern form of worship that really taught the scriptures, that taught the great stories of the Bible, the great doctrines of the faith, a real cross-centered sense of singing, but also that was relevant to our lives. It was an emotional experience which sang well. And the second thing we tried to do in our songs was write in a sort of what I would call a transgenerational, folk-like, timeless kind of way, so that 8-year-olds and 88-year-olds, people in a rock band and people with a pipe organ, could use the songs in their format and sing them, so that they brought people together under the great truths of the faith to actually sing together as one body. I think that's why we call what we do hymns, because there's no real scientific definition. Augustine said a hymn is a song of praise to God. So there's no scientific difference between worship songs and hymns, but it's just these two emphases that we have in our songs, which has made other people, and then I guess has made us just call what we do modern hymns.
3: Well, I think in the context of a worship service, when people come in on a Sunday morning, their heads are full of all sorts of things, and it's very hard to get people on the same emotional page or emotional track from all those different distractions. But what happens is whenever you have a song, which are a few songs in the service, particularly at the beginning, that would declare the truth, then people are lifted beyond themselves. People are released. People come to church and they're relieved that they can in fact turn to something greater than themselves and just sort of recheck their priorities and then sing something which actually frees them, because it is the truth that sets people free. We don't set ourselves free, but understanding who God is and hearing a revelation of who he is enables us then to worship. And so we've tried to incorporate both things that just declare who Christ is, declaring the truth, declaring who we are as a body of believers when we sing. And then from that background, then our emotions then are carried along.
0: Well, they were just getting started back then in 2008, a young Irish couple with a love for the Lord and a dream in their hearts to ignite a movement greater than themselves. And we've had Keith and Kristen Getty on Haven a number of times over the years. We so deeply appreciate their friendship. We applaud the work that they and so many other collaborators are doing now, creating more and more songs of worship for the church, more modern hymns. These are often the very songs we play here on Haven. And as we wind down this series, the story behind the song, I'll close with a few thoughts, a few takeaways to chew on. Worship songs, they're more than stanzas and scores. They, like the sermons that follow them in a worship service, should be meticulously crafted, because they're feeding the body of Christ with scriptural truth, with Christ himself. Yes, there is room for creativity in the musical artistry, but not in the theology itself. As one of my favorite Bible teachers has said, theology never rewards novelty. In other words, your job, if you're a songwriter, is not to come up with a new scriptural idea, a new bit of theology. Your job is to bring into the song, or if you're preaching, into the sermon, bring into it the ideas which God himself has revealed in his word. Our job is to stay true to that. And that's what every hymn of the faith, every great hymn, has in common. It's scriptural truth set to song, uniting the church with one voice in praise to the living God. And so when it comes to our songs of worship, the aim should always be to reflect God's word accurately, to expound what God has revealed about himself, about us, about our relationship to him through Christ, and always pointing us to the Lord Jesus. If or when a heart of worship like that is displaced or eclipsed by a heart of performance or entertainment, we're drifting into dangerous territory. Our natural bent is to worship ourselves, to put ourselves at the center, and we do that so, so easily. But it should never be about us. It should always be all about Jesus. And we need the help of the Spirit of God to help us see Jesus clearly, to love him with our whole hearts, with undivided affection. And that's not something we can do through willpower or disciplined focus. That's something the Lord must do in us by his Spirit. And here's the good news. He's promised he will do it. He who began a good work in you will carry it on to completion until the day of Christ Jesus. And from beginning to end, it's all about Jesus. Amen.

the historic Haven Quartet and their version of In Christ Alone, recorded not long after it was first written. And even then, it was rapidly making its way into churches around the globe. So glad it did. This is Haven Today. I'm David Wolin. There is so much to gain by looking back at what God has done in past generations, and the great hymns of the faith probably do more to help the average person do that than anything else. And this ministry of Haven is also the oldest, longest-running daily Christian radio program. Did you know that? It's a ministry of music and message going back 90 years plus. And our eyes today are on the horizon in front of us because there is a great need, a sense of urgency and spiritual hunger in our world. This is a time of anger, dissension, fear, and anxiety, and people are desperate for something better. And that is precisely what we're sharing together through Haven, the message that's all about Jesus. So will you stand with us now and make your gift of support? As our way of saying thank you, I'm excited to send you the All About Jesus Hymns album from the historic Haven Quartet. Whoa.

0: The All About Jesus Hymns album from the historic Haven Quartet. This is our way of saying thank you for your much-needed gift of ministry support. And as this is the last day of this series and the last time offering it right now, I do hope you'll respond without delay while there's still time. You can give by phone at 865-HAVEN, 865-HAVEN, or online, haventoday.org, haventoday.org. I'm David Wolin. Won't you come back again next time? We'll be keeping it all about Jesus. It's the great story here on Haven Today.
1: Have you seen this bumper sticker? It says, "Drive carefully. It's not only cars that can be recalled by their maker." While death isn't life's most popular subject, it's one we all must consider. Since the last time I checked, the percentage of people who die is right at 100%. So how do we prepare for something we know is coming without knowing when it will arrive? My suggestion is to consider the words of the only person to gain victory over death, Jesus Christ. He took the sting of death in order to give us eternal life. This is David Jeremiah, encouraging you to get on the road to new life. 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
7: I'm meteorologist Mike Cox. After a cool start to the weekend, we have beautiful weather ahead for the next 3 days. It'll be mostly sunny today. Look for a high of 74, clear and cool again tonight. We'll have a low of 44 degrees. Looking ahead towards Sunday, not much change. A mostly sunny day. Highs in the mid-70s for tomorrow. And then we begin next week with a sunny Monday. Highs around 77. It does look like we have temperatures back in the 80s coming up for Tuesday and Wednesday.
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12: What can God do with a surrendered heart? According to the lives of Hannah, Anna, and the woman at the well, literally anything. He can open a barren womb. He can radically bless a woman's faithfulness. And he can save the one girl everyone thought was unsavable and use her testimony to draw others too. When a woman says, "Yes, Lord," God does miraculous and merciful work. That's what we're going to see today. I hope that by the end of our time together, you'll feel a fresh desire to surrender your story to the Lord. He is always, always working for His glory and your joy. I'm your host, Dana Gresh, and you're listening to Revive Our Hearts Weekend. This episode's going to be a little bit different than usual. That's because we'll be spending lots of time with my dear friend, Nancy DeMoss Wolgemuth. She's done some really great teaching on women of the Bible who said, "Yes, Lord," and lived lives surrendered to Him. And that's the teaching we're going to dive in together today. Have you ever had an unfulfilled desire that ached so deeply, all you could do was cry before the Lord? If so, you've got a friend in Hannah from the book of Samuel. For years, she longed for a baby boy, but she was barren. Instead of carrying a child in her arms, she carried the weight of hateful taunts from Peninnah, her husband's second wife. Now, to be clear, we believe Hannah's husband was outside of God's will in having two wives. Scripture teaches covenant faithfulness and monogamy. Undoubtedly, that was part of where Hannah's pain came from. And she was probably confused and wondered, why, God? Why? Why would you give Peninnah children and not me? Am I less worthy? These questions, they drove her to the temple where she prayed honestly before the Lord, surrendering the desires of her heart. We'll pick up that part of Hannah's story, 1 Samuel 1, 10 to 11. Here's Nancy DeMoss Wohlgemuth.
6: Hannah was deeply distressed. She was in bitterness of soul, and she prayed to the Lord and wept bitterly. And she vowed a vow and said, O Lord of hosts, if you will indeed look on the affliction of your servant and remember me and not forget your servant, but will give to your servant a son, then I will give him to the Lord all the days of his life, and no razor shall touch his head. First, let's look at her prayer. Now, through the years of waiting and unfulfilled longing and praying and provocation from this rival wife, Hannah had come to know God in a way that she probably would never have known him otherwise. Don't forget that. Through your suffering, through your adversity, through that person who provokes you year after year, you can come to know God in a way that you might not otherwise ever come to know him. She had come to be burdened about the things that burdened his heart, and we're going to see that in her vow. But let's look at her prayer. First of all, she says, O Lord of hosts. She acknowledges God for who he is, and she uses a name for God that is the Lord of hosts. That name in the Hebrew language is Jehovah Sabaoth. Jehovah Sabaoth, the Lord of hosts. Now, if you'll back up to verse 3, you'll see another reference to the Lord of hosts. It says, Elkanah, her husband, used to go up year by year from his city to worship and to sacrifice. To whom? To the Lord of hosts at Shiloh. That reference to the Lord of hosts, Jehovah Sabaoth, in verse 3, and then again now in verse 11, those are the first references in the Bible to the Lord of hosts. The first time we see the name Jehovah Sabaoth, God had revealed himself to this couple in a way that others had not known the Lord. Because each name of God tells us something about the character and the heart and the ways of God. The Lord of hosts, this is the name that speaks of his universal sovereign command over all. The hosts are the armies of Israel. Those armies were few and they were ill-equipped compared to those of their enemies, but God was their leader. And through God, the armies of Israel could be victorious. He was the Lord of hosts. But the host could also speak of the heavenly hosts, the sun, the moon, the stars. God is the Lord of those heavenly hosts. And God is the Lord of the angelic hosts, the holy angels, and the fallen angels, and Satan himself. All the hosts of earth and heaven and hell, God is the Lord of all those hosts. He is their commander. He is their ruler. He is the commander in chief. And so Hannah prays to the Lord of hosts as her husband has taught her to worship Jehovah Sabaoth. You are the Lord who commands everything. Everything in heaven and earth is under your control. So she comes to the Lord in worship, in reverence, in submission, in recognition that he is God, that he is sovereign, that he is in control, and that he has all power. He's the Lord of hosts. He's the commander of all the armies of heaven and earth. And as a result, he was the only one who could do anything about her affliction. He had closed her womb. He's the Lord of hosts. She went to the one who could do something about her problem. She acknowledges God for who he is, the sovereign Lord and commander of all the hosts. And then she acknowledges herself for who she is. She does not exalt herself. She exalts God, and she sees herself in her proper place. What does she call herself? I am your servant. You are the Lord of hosts. I am your servant. Ladies, that's the proper posture for prayer. It's the proper posture for all of life. You are the Lord of hosts. I bow before you as your servant. And then notice that she doesn't demand in her prayer. Now, my guess is she had been through some of those kinds of conversations with the Lord previously. And we've had some of those kinds of conversations, but you don't come as a servant to the Lord of hosts and make a demand. He's God. You don't tell him what to do. What does she do? She appeals. She pleads. She knows that he is God and she is not. She said, Lord of hosts, if you will indeed look on the affliction of your servant, remember me and not forget your servant. She pleads with God. She appeals to him. She's in earnest about this. But she recognizes who he is and who she is. And then notice that her petition is specific. Lord, if you will please give to your servant a son. She's specific. She tells God the desire of her heart. A son. I think about that song that says, oh, what needless pain we bear. All because we do not carry everything to the Lord in prayer. We whine about it, we groan about it, we moan about it, we complain about it, we tell everybody else about it. The screensaver on my laptop says, pray about it. I want to work on it, I want to change it, I want to fix it, I want to call somebody about it, but my computer reminds me, pray about it. Tell God your requests. Be specific. Remember, he's God. It's his choice as to what he does about your request, but tell him your request. She's specific. She realizes that children are a gift from God, as is every good and perfect gift. So she goes to the one who dispenses gifts. She goes to the one who is able to fulfill her heart's desire. That means he's able to fulfill your request. But that means it's also his choice as to whether and when he fulfills your request. Have you come to him in submission, surrender, and worship and reverence as the Lord of hosts and said, Lord, I am your servant. I plead with you. I appeal to you. Would you grant the desire of my heart and then tell him what that desire is and leave it there?
12: Amen. That's Nancy DeMoss Wolgemuth encouraging us to bring it all to the Lord in prayer. We'll hear more from Nancy in a moment, but first I want to ask you, what desire is weighing heavy on your heart today? Is it the desire for a husband, a baby, a job, or some other provision? Maybe it's the salvation of a family member or healing for someone you love. Whatever the case, Hannah's story gives you permission to bring that desire to the Lord of hosts, honestly. You can cry if you need to. You can tell him how you really feel. Psalm 62:8 says, trust in him at all times, you people. Pour out your hearts before him. Well, we've just heard about Hannah with an H, and next up, we're talking about Anna. A-N-N-A. You know, it's kind of fitting that these women's names are similar because the themes of their stories are too. Both were deeply longing for a child just in unique ways. Nancy's back to tell us about Anna, and she begins by continuing in this theme of longing and waiting on the Lord.
6: I think of some women I know who have waited for years for God to bring them a mate, and wanting so to be a wife and a mom, and who have waited and waited. Maybe you've waited to own a home or to have a different kind of home. Maybe it's something that you really wanted along the line of the salvation of a loved one, somebody that you prayed for, you've longed for God to touch their life. Maybe it's the restoration of a broken marriage, yours or a relative or a friend, maybe a son or daughter who's been far from God, or a grandchild, and you've longed and waited for God to do it. And people around you, people who knew you well, knew that you were waiting, knew that you were longing, knew that this was a desire in your heart. How do they know? Because if it's a deep desire in your heart, it's something you talk about. Now, it may not be something you can talk about to everyone, depending on what it is, but chances are, if you've had this deep down longing for a long period of time, an unfulfilled desire, you've probably shared it with others. And you might have asked them to pray. And from time to time, they would say, how's it going? As I email my friend periodically, who's waiting for an adoptive child. Any news yet on an adoption? So it becomes a subject of conversation. And then, maybe in some of these situations, the day came when God answered your prayer. God fulfilled your longing. What you'd been praying for, what you'd been waiting for, it happened. You got pregnant after years of infertility. The adoption came through. God brought a husband into your life. That just happened to a friend of mine who's been waiting for years. And God just brought, out of the blue, so it seems, providentially, a godly man into her life, and she is just ecstatic. Maybe the Lord provided the home you'd been waiting for, or the Lord saved that loved one, or brought that child back to himself. What happened next? You said, praise the Lord. You got on the phone. You called your mother. You called your best friend. You called your small group. Guess what God did? You told them the incredible news. You sent out an email. You couldn't wait to share the good news with the people who had been waiting and praying along with you. Well, that's exactly what we see that happens to Anna, who we've been looking at in the Gospel of Luke chapter 2. Let me read again the verses that relate to her, and then we want to look at the last verse about her life. Luke 2 verse 36, and there was a prophetess, Anna, the son of Phanuel of the tribe of Asher. She was advanced in years, having lived with her husband 7 years from when she was a virgin, and then as a widow for 84 years. She did not depart from the temple, worshiping with fasting and prayer night and day. And we've said a lot about the character of this woman, the heart of this woman, the focus, the preoccupation of this woman. And then verse 38, coming up at that very hour. Now, if you've not been with us, let me just reset where we are. We're in the temple. Mary and Joseph have brought the newborn child, Jesus, to dedicate him, present him to the Lord. Simeon has come up and has recognized that this is the long-awaited consolation of Israel. He has sung or prayed, spoken a psalm of praise, a hymn of praise. He's spoken words of prophecy about what will happen with this child's life. And then Anna comes up, led by the Spirit of God at that very moment. She sees the same thing that Simeon's eyes have been opened to see. Christ. And we've said earlier in this series, the Holy Spirit is the one who had to show them that this was Christ. This baby, I don't believe, looked any different than any other baby. And coming up at that very hour, what did she do? She began to give thanks to God and to speak of him, to speak of Christ, to all who were waiting as she had been all these years, to all who were waiting for the redemption of Jerusalem. The redemption of Jerusalem was here. The Redeemer was here. So what does Anna do when she sees Christ? What is her response? Well, we see a vertical response and we see a horizontal response. The vertical response came first, and that's a response of worship. Worship. She began to give thanks to God. Gratitude. That word to give thanks is a long compound Greek word that I can't pronounce that means to acknowledge fully, to celebrate fully in praise with thanksgiving. It's a celebrative term. She began to give thanks to God. It was just the natural, irrepressible expression of a heart that had been waiting and longing, just as if you were waiting all those years to have a child or to have a husband or to see someone that you love come to Christ. And when it happens, nobody has to say, okay, now, thank God. They don't have to script it for you. It comes out. And when Anna saw physically, visibly there, this child who was the fulfillment to all her hopes and dreams and fasting and prayer, the things she'd been focused on and longing for all these years, what could she do except give thanks to God? She'd been praying. She'd been asking God. That's what Paul says in Philippians. Tell God your requests and don't forget to thank him for his answers. She'd been asking God, and now she says, Lord, you have been faithful to do that which I've asked you to do. Thank you. Thank you. Thank you.
12: Anna's deepest longing was to see the Messiah, Jesus, with her own eyes. She waited steadfastly, and God granted this desire of her heart. Now, I imagine Anna's life as a prophetess was characterized by steadfastness, a thread of yes, Lords, that sustained her all the way to the first coming of Christ. May our lives resemble hers. May we say, yes, Lord, until Christ comes again or calls us home. Well, the last woman of the Bible we're looking at today isn't named, but you might know her as the woman at the well. Here's Nancy once again.
13: Now, Jesus introduces this concept of a different kind of water. He's asked her for water to drink. That's physical water, natural water from that well. And now he's saying, I have a kind of water I want to give you. If you'll ask me for it, I'll give it to you as a gift. It's living water. Now, as the story unfolds here, we're going to see that this woman is kind of confused because she doesn't understand immediately the difference between this physical water at the well and the living water that Jesus is offering to her. So she says in verse 11, Sir, you have nothing to draw with, and the well is deep. Where can you get this living water? Are you greater than our father Jacob, who gave us the well and drank from it himself, as did also his sons and his flocks and his herds? She's still thinking very literally. And by the way, the one she was talking to is greater than Jacob. She had that right, but she didn't know how right she was. Jesus answered verse 13, and notice now the comparison between the two kinds of water. Everyone who drinks this water at this well will be thirsty again. The proof of that was that here was the woman back at the well, thirsty again, needing more water. That was obvious. But verse 14, whoever drinks the water I give him will never thirst. It will satisfy him forever. Indeed, the water I give him, this living water, will become in him a spring of water, welling up. That word is leaping up to eternal life. Now, what's the comparison here between the two different kinds of water? Well, Jesus is saying the water that the world offers you, this natural water, will give you temporary relief. But you'll have to keep coming back for more because it won't last. And so the things that this world offers to satisfy the thirst of our hearts are only temporary. Yes, they satisfy for a moment, but we have to keep going back to get more. Jesus is saying, I'm giving you a kind of water that will give you permanent release, permanent freedom, permanent blessing and joy. The water of the world, the things the world offers, they don't last. But Jesus says, if you drink this water, you will never thirst again. You will have eternal life. It's a water, he says, that I give to you. Three times in this passage, he says, the Father gives this. I give this. We have to receive it from Christ. There is no other source. Now, this woman was physically thirsty. That's why she came to the well in the first place. But Jesus wants this woman to see that she has a deeper thirst, that her greatest need is not her physical thirst, that it's a deeper level of thirst. As we go into this passage over the next few days, we're going to see that this woman was emotionally thirsty. And she had looked to the world to provide solutions, to provide water to quench her emotional thirst. But the world's solutions had not lasted. We're going to see that she was also spiritually thirsty. There was a spiritual thirst deep within her that nothing in this world, not even religion, had been able to satisfy. Now, the woman doesn't understand all this yet. She just knows that here's an incredible offer. She's thinking, wow, I wouldn't have to come to this well again. I wouldn't have to keep doing all this hard work. And we're going to see that this woman was a woman who was socially rejected. I won't have to come out in this public place again if I get this living water. So it's no surprise when she says in verse 15 to Jesus, Sir, give me this water so that I won't get thirsty and have to keep coming here to draw water. Now, wouldn't you think that Jesus' very next statement, he's told this woman, you ought to ask, I have this incredible water to give you, and now she says, I want it. Wouldn't you think that his next statement would be, here it is, you can have it? But you notice Jesus doesn't give her the water right away. I think that's because she wasn't ready to receive it yet. She had to go a little further in her relationship with him and in her understanding of herself before she would be ready to receive that water. And so we see in verse 16 that Jesus probes further. Rather than saying, here's the water, he says to her, go call your husband and come back. Jesus has gone to one of the most painful parts of this woman's life. You see, Jesus wanted her to not run from her problems, not to avoid them, but to run head on into those problems, to face the truth about her life, and to allow her problems to cause her to become a true worshiper of God. He wasn't just wanting to satisfy her. God is looking for worshipers. He's looking for people who say, no matter what the needs in my life, no matter how hungry, no matter how thirsty I am, I worship you, O God, as my only source of life and supply. This was an issue of worship. It was an issue of surrender. She was going to have to meet God if she wanted this living water. She was going to have to come in truth. And if you and I are ever going to have living water, the water that truly and lastingly and deeply satisfies, we're going to have to be willing to let him come into every single part of our lives. Not only the part that everyone else can see and that we're open to talk with others about, but the parts of our lives that are hidden and secret, the parts of our past that we're ashamed of, that we don't want anybody to know about. Jesus is saying, you want living water? Let's bring your life out into the open. Let's take a look at the truth about where you've been and what you've done and who you are. And he says, if you want living water, that's a step we're going to have to take.
12: The woman at the well said, yes, Lord, to living water. And we're invited to do the same. Sometimes surrender really is this simple. It's saying, here I am, Lord, search me and know me. Take all that is dead in me and revive me. Be living water to me. Fill me increasingly with yourself. Maybe take some time this weekend to pray something like that, and then just sit with the Lord for a moment. Open your Bible. Let him refresh your soul. Then show up to worship with your local church and let him fill you there too. We'd also love to get our latest Women of the Bible study into your hands. It's titled Devoted, and it takes you deeper into the lives of the women you heard about today, along with several others. Our hope is that studying their stories of surrender will inspire you to say, yes, Lord, even in the hardest, most unexpected circumstances. God was faithful to these women. Surely, he will be faithful to you too. We'll send you a copy of Devoted as our thanks when you donate any amount this month. 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We'll look to him together next weekend. Thanks for listening today. I'm Nana Gresh. We'll see you next time for Revive Our Hearts Weekend.

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1: 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We begin Thursday with apologetics. Friday, the focus turns to Bible prophecy. 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
2: the blessing weather. I'm meteorologist Mike Cox. After a cold start to the weekend, we have beautiful weather ahead for the next 3 days. It'll be

0: Mostly sunny today, look for a high of 74, clear and cool again tonight. We'll have a low of 44 degrees. Looking ahead towards Sunday, not much change. A mostly sunny day, highs in the mid-70s for tomorrow. And then we begin next week with a sunny Monday, highs around 77. It does look like we have temperatures back in the 80s coming up for Tuesday and Wednesday. 91.5, the blessing.
1: With SRN News, I'm Bob Agnew in Washington. Folks on the Big Island of Hawaii are preparing for a deluge of rain from Hurricane Nolo. Here's correspondent Lisa Dwyer.
2: Residents of Hawaii's Big Island are bracing for another potentially catastrophic storm as Hurricane Nolo is expected to bring flash flooding and extreme surf while passing south of the islands over the weekend. The island is already saturated from previous storms. Nolo is forecast to intensify into a Category 3 hurricane or stronger on Saturday. Forecasters are warning the island could now see 10 to 15 inches of rain and 50-mile wind gusts. I'm Lisa Dwyer.
1: A new report says El Nino-driven extreme heat could kill nearly a half million people worldwide by early next year. That analysis comes from the Climate Impact Lab. It shows a natural climate pattern, which typically increases global temperatures, is fast becoming record-breakingly strong this year. The 2026 midterm campaign heating up in North Carolina. Vice President Vance says Democrats allow the institutions meant to protect Americans fall into disarray.
3: Americans who were finishing school suddenly found themselves competing with 25 million illegal aliens.
1: And Vice President Vance says that's what happened during the Biden administration with his open border policy. Ukraine's President Zelensky says President Trump has approved Ukraine to build its own Patriot missiles with new agreements.
4: Zelensky posted on X with the news days after he met with President Trump at the United Nations General Assembly in New York. He said Trump made a final decision that Ukraine could receive licenses to produce the missiles. Zelensky warned nations at the UN about Russian President Vladimir Putin calling him patient zero as he spreads the infection of war across the world. Elsewhere, Zelensky said Russia has started to focus more on targeting Ukraine's data centers recently. I'm Chris Caraggio.
1: This is SRN News. A new study takes a look at which church groups are growing and not growing in this country. Here's correspondent Michael Harrington.
5: According to a new poll by Lifeway Research, 63% of Pentecostal pastors report that their congregations are getting bigger. Next comes Baptist and non-denominational churches at 57%, followed by Holiness churches at 55%, and Presbyterian Reformed at 53%. Old mainline denominations, including the Methodists and the Lutherans, are much more likely to be shrinking than growing, while others have plateaued. Michael Harrington reporting.
1: President Trump is staffing up the U.S. Commission on International Religious Freedom. He has appointed Andrew Brunson, Robert Barron, and Joe Grogan as commissioners. The White House says President Trump's announcement is a vital step in advancing the human right of freedom of religion or belief abroad. Filling the roles demonstrates the ongoing commitment of the U.S. to international religious freedom. This is SRN News. Keith Peters reports there are more problems for the troubled car maker Volkswagen.
6: Volkswagen Group says it is recalling 2.86 million Volkswagen and Audi branded vehicles as a precautionary measure over a screw whose failure could cause a loss of steering. The affected vehicles are Volkswagen Tiguan, Touran, Golf, Golf Variant, and Caddy models built between September 2013 and July 2024, and Audi Q3 models made between October 2017 and May 2024. There have been no known incidents with damage to persons or properties, according to Germany's KBA Motor Vehicle Agency. Keith Peters reporting.
1: Comedian Carrot Top is recovering at home after being discharged from the hospital. People reports a Las Vegas comedian is with family and is doing well. Carrot Top, whose real name is Scott Thompson, attempted suicide a week ago and was sent to the hospital in critical condition. More of these stories at SRNnews.com.
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0: of churches and pastors in our area. Here's our host, Cody Jennings.
1: You're listening to The Faithful Witness. I'm Cody, and I'm here with Heath Smith, and he's here to talk to us about McPheeters Bend Missionary Baptist in Church Hill. They're located at 430 Church Road in Church Hill, and you can give them a call at 423-357-4511 or online at McPheetersBendBaptistChurch.org. Thanks for being with us. How are you doing today?
2: I'm doing fantastic. How are you?
1: We are doing just fine. Now, tell us a little bit about McPheeters Bend Missionary Baptist, and do you know the history of it, kind of how it got started?
2: Well, that is a very interesting and not too long of a story.
1: All right.
2: But our church was organized either on or before 1800. So it's actually one of the oldest churches in the state. It's
1: awesome.
2: The 22nd or the 23rd oldest in the state. But the earliest records state that we were constituted in 1803, and it came about in a pretty unique way. There was a man named Samuel McPheeters, and his family were Scottish immigrants, and they settled in the bend of the Holston River. Therefore, that's kind of why it's called McPheeters Bend.
1: Gotcha.
2: And it's funny because he purchased that land for, it was 300 acres he purchased for a hunting jacket and a canoe from Native American Indians. So we're currently in our fifth church building. Two of them were cabins. One was a beautiful white wood church, and then the last two have been brick. But that's kind of our history, how we came to be.
1: Well, tell me a little bit about how you got to the church and what all you do there.
2: Well, I'm actually homegrown. I grew up about 2 minutes away from that church, and I think that's kind of what attracted all the members to me. I grew up right there in the McPheeters Bend community. I've always been a part of Baptist churches, and I announced my calling to preach when I was 17 years old, and I preached at various churches at that age, and I finally, you know, just sitting on the porch one day, and I heard that McPheeters been without a was without a pastor, and they gave me a call, and I filled in for them for a little while. It just turned into a love and relationship, and I love being there. They called me to be their pastor in August of 2015, and been happy and been just so happy to be there.
1: The church is affiliated with the Southern Baptist Convention, right?
2: Yes, we are. We are. We're affiliated with the Southern Baptist Convention and also the Tennessee Baptist Convention, and then more locally, the Holston Valley Baptist Association.
1: Somebody coming in new to the church for the first time, I always like to ask, what can they expect if they're visiting the church for the first time?
2: Well, you're going to probably come in, and you're going to come into those front doors, big, beautiful front doors, and you're going to be met there by a greeter. You park anywhere you want to, and you come in those front doors, you'll be met by this greeter. You'll receive a bulletin, and then we have what's called an Around the Bend that gives you information about all of our activities and things for the whole month. And then you can just proceed right there into the beautiful sanctuary that we have that was built in 1986, rather. Just a wonderful, wonderful place to be in. I believe you can feel the Spirit of God powerfully in that place. So,
1: let's talk a little bit about, you know, your history. You said you were called to ministry at the age of 17.
2: Yes.
1: Wow.
2: Yes.
1: It's a lot of pressure for a young guy.
2: Yeah. Yeah, it truly was. I was living in a very bad situation, and I was 16 years old when I felt God begin to call me into the ministry. And a lot of people say, well, Heath, you don't run from ministry, but I'm here to tell you that I did. I did not want to be a preacher because I had a deathly fear of speaking. But when I was 17 years old, I finally gave in and accepted the call. I just felt completely unworthy. You know, I told God if he would clean my mouth up, you know, help me to have a clearer speech, and if he'd teach me the Bible a little better, then I'd answer the call. I gave him some stipulations. And it's funny how that works, because within a week, I learned more about the Bible than I had in 16 years. And my mouth, it began to get cleaned up right then and there. So God was like, you know, here you go. What are you going to do now? And, you know, I hadn't looked back since.
1: Because you think about, you know, God gives this person the gift of gab or something like that, and they lead. That's not always the case.
2: No.
1: He has different ideas sometimes.
2: Absolutely. He does not call people who are equipped. He equips people who are called.
1: Oh, amen to that. That's great. Being 17 and being called into ministry, you know how important it is for the church to reach the youth And talk a little bit about how you guys are attempting to do that.
2: Well, we have a thriving children's department.
1: Awesome.
2: In fact, one of the best parts of 2019 for us was that we had 5 babies born in our church. And we actually have 1 born already this year, which was my first son. So we are growing our children's department. I mean, it's just tremendous. We have children's department leaders who take care of them, and they go on outings, and they do all sorts of things with them. But when it comes to our youth, we actually have a youth minister on staff. And his name is Austin Edson. He is working with our youth to try to grow our department. And we're working now to get Christian teachings at Volunteer High School and then Churchill Middle School. So we're trying to get in these schools and make an impact for Christ there. But we go on, our youth do a lot of events and a lot of things. One of the biggest challenges that we're facing is the youth in our church. We've got to get more. We've got to reach these young people. But we're definitely trying to do that.
1: We're talking with Heath Smith, lead pastor of McPheeters Bend Missionary Baptist on Church Road in Church Hill, 423-357-4511. And you can reach them online as well at McPheetersBendBaptistChurch.org. What does the church believe? What do you stand for?
2: Well, we do subscribe to the Baptist Faith and Message 2000. That's our 18 articles of faith that describe who we are, what we believe. But more than anything, the foundation of our beliefs is the Word of God. We believe in the Bible. We believe that it is inerrant, that it carries no errors. We believe that it is infallible, that it is never failing. It is sufficient. And that it is eternal, that even when all the copies of God's Word may be thrown out and burnt in the streets, we believe that the Word of God will stand because it is written upon the hearts of the people. And we also believe that it is divinely inspired by God. So the Bible is our foundation, and we believe in salvation by grace through faith in the Lord Jesus Christ. And that's our two major beliefs that push our direction.
1: Would you say that the services tend to lead more in the traditional sense or a contemporary?
2: Well, we've actually done a lot of work in trying to tend to both. Mm-hmm. We do a lot of hymns, and we also do some contemporary music. We've got some wonderful music directors at our church, and they are very talented. And we do a couple of contemporary songs each Sunday, and we do a couple of traditional songs each Sunday. We do have a choir, so we're very traditional and contemporary mixed.
1: It can actually blend quite well.
2: Absolutely. Absolutely.
1: Could you give us the service times as well?
2: We start on Sunday morning at 10 o'clock. We have Sunday school, and that's Sunday school for all age groups. And then we have worship service at 10:55. And then we have evening services at 6 o'clock. And then Wednesday, we actually have services at 6, too. But those are small groups where we just get together and have just a good time together learning about the Lord.
1: What do you see in the future plans for the church? What are some things you would like to maybe kind of implement? Have you thought about, we would like to see this added, we would like to take this in this direction?
2: Yeah, absolutely. A couple of years ago, I put together a team in our church called the Visions Team, and it makes us sound crazy because we're having visions. But this Visions Team, we form 5 goals that we want for our church for the next 5 years. So from 2018 to 2023, we formed 5 visions, and these are really what we're trying to see accomplished. Vision number 1, of course, would be to see 110 people give their life to Christ and on the road to discipleship. Vision number 2, we want to see 75% of our worship attendance in a Sunday school class. Vision 3 would be to launch 5 healthy small groups. Vision number 4 would be to hold 30 evangelistic events. And then vision number 5, we are really hoping to begin construction on a family life center, a gymnasium, to attract the youth in our community and also to impact our community and just have a place where we can come together and, fellowship. So that's our major visions and goals for our church.
1: Numbers and tangible things. I like that.
2: Yes, yes. And it's always very important that you put a name to that number. A lot of people are against goals and things because you get caught up in the numbers. But when one of those who is saved is your child, you don't worry about the numbers. You put that name with that number, and it's very tangible, very applicable.
1: I love on your website, it says, if you're looking for a church full of perfect people, keep looking.
2: Mm-hmm. Absolutely. Absolutely. We are not perfect people, but we are saved people by the grace of God, and we're so thankful. We've got some great adult ministries, got a lot of things where we're reaching parents and married couples. We want all people here.
1: So you're doing separate things and specific things targeted towards married life. Yes. And being parents. Yes. And that kind of thing. Tell me about that a little bit.
2: Well, I like to think about it as Jesus, as he was going to heal

0: woman with the issue of blood, he actually healed her as he was going to heal someone else. And so that's how we think about it at McFeeters, being Jesus was going somewhere, but he had time enough to stop and help someone else. So our ministry philosophy is as we go. We want to meet people where they are as we go. And so for just specifically on Wednesdays, we have a class for married couples. We have a class for parents. We have a class for adults 50 to 70, 70 and up, 30 to 70. We have a college and career class on Wednesday. And then just these past couple of weeks, we had a Valentine's dinner for our couples. And in a couple of weeks, we're having a big event to reach parents. So we do try to target people where they're at as we're going and help them, you know, to be parents in a godly way and to be a couple that is, you know, founded and established on the Word of God. So, yeah, we do. We reach them where they're at.
1: What's the size of the church?
0: Well, we currently have about 115 active members. That in that number, of course, we have people who are homebound and in nursing homes. But yeah, those are the numbers that we have.
1: Give us those service times one more time.
0: Yeah, we start at 10 o'clock on Sunday morning, and that's Sunday school and classes for all ages. 10:55 is worship. 6 o'clock at the evening will be the evening service. And then on Wednesday, we meet at 6 o'clock again.
1: Gotcha. All right. Thank you for being with us.
0: Absolutely. And thank you so much for the opportunity.
1: Heath Smith, lead pastor of McFeeters Bend Missionary Baptist. That's on Church Road. They're located at 430 Church Road in Church Hill, Tennessee, and 423-357-4511 is that phone number. And that website, again, if you want to learn about the church, McFeetersBendBaptistChurch.org, another faithful witness.
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1: I'm here with Helen Scott. She is the executive director of Healing Hands. Thank you for being with us.
9: Thank you for having me.
1: Absolutely. Now, tell us how we can get in touch with Healing Hands before we end up talking about what it is you guys do.
9: Okay. Healing Hands Health Center is located in Bristol, Tennessee. Our phone number is 423-652-0260. 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
1: Now, tell us a little bit about what you guys do.
9: Healing Hands is a nonprofit, a Christian ministry. We help people who don't have health insurance, and that includes medical insurance and dental insurance.
1: Okay, and how do you go about doing that?
9: So we have a staff of about 25 people, and we had last year 475 volunteers. So without our volunteers, we would not be able to do as much as we do. So we have volunteer physicians, nurses, dentists, dental assistants, dental hygienists, chiropractors, and lay volunteers, and people that come help us do landscaping. So that just helps us keep our costs as low as we possibly can.
1: So as the people that come in and volunteer, the physicians and dentists and things, how does that work with their schedules usually?
9: So they tell us when they're available to come, and we just work around when they are available. So
1: okay.
9: Most of our volunteers work full-time. So we have an eye clinic where our optometrists come the same evening each month. So, for example, one eye

0: A doctor will come every first Monday of the month at 5:30. So some of them have a real set schedule, and some of them just will tell us when they're available.
1: How many days, if I need an eye appointment or I need to get teeth cleaned or something like that, how many days in a month or in a week are available for me to do that?
0: It depends on which clinic. So we do medical, dental, where you can see the dentist. You can get your teeth cleaned. You can get your eyes examined. You can get eyeglasses. You can get medication. You can see the chiropractor. And we refer for counseling and specialists. So it just depends on which clinic, what time of year, how many volunteers we have. So we are, if you come into our facility, we look just like a doctor's office or a dentist's office. It's a, really a state-of-the-art facility. So it just depends on the time of year and how many people are available.
1: And where are you guys located in Bristol?
0: We are at 245 Midway Medical Park, Bristol, Tennessee, down the street from Kroger.
1: Okay, and everything is essentially in the same location?
0: In the same building, yes.
1: Awesome.
0: We have a 9,600 square foot facility. It's a two-story. So on our main level is the dental clinic. We have 8 dental operatories. And we're going to put in a 9th operatory next year. We have our eye clinic on the main level and chiropractic. And then on the lower level is our medical clinic. We have 6 exam rooms and administrative offices and where we order our medications from pharmaceutical companies.
1: Wow, that's incredible.
0: It's a great, really, really great place.
1: So I would assume that volunteers are needed. You can never have enough, especially when it comes to physicians and things like that. What do they need to do if they want to chip in and help out?
0: Okay, if somebody wants to volunteer, they can call our clinic, 423-652-0260, and they can ask for Corey Smith or Helen Scott.
1: HealingHandsHealthCenter.org as well, the website where you can find out more information. We're talking with Helen Scott today. How is it funded? How do you make all this with the staffing, with the administrative? How does it all go?
0: So our annual operating budget is $1 million. So that's a lot for a nonprofit in Bristol. So we have various streams of income. We ask for a small patient fee. It's $25 to come see the doctor, and that includes your diagnostic testing, because we have a great partnership with Bristol Regional Medical Center through Ballad Health. So there's no extra charge for blood work. So $25 is great. Then the dentist, if you want to come to the dentist, that's $35. And it's a flat fee. If you need to have 3 fillings, it's $35. If you need 6 fillings, it's $35.
1: Wow.
0: So it's a flat fee. And
1: yeah,
0: it's so much less than you can go anywhere else. Then if you want to come get your teeth cleaned, it's only $25. And ETSU dental hygiene students come, and we've had a partnership with them for 17 years. And so they clean our patients' teeth every Monday, Wednesday, and Fridays. And we also have a staff dental hygienist. And we also have a relationship with Wythville Community College dental hygiene program, too. So they come. Their seniors come. And then for dental, University of Tennessee College of Dentistry is located in Memphis, and they send 4 seniors just about every 2 weeks to stay at a house that we own. So we house 4 students who come up here and stay with us for 2 weeks, then they go back, and then the next 4 come. So it's a great partnership, and the University of Tennessee pays a dentist, Dr. Rebecca Nunley, to supervise their students. So that's a wonderful relationship and for us. If somebody needs oral surgery, we just ask for $50. And then if somebody needs to have their eyes examined, it's $20. Eyeglasses are $25. And then we ask for only $5 for medication. And that's name brand medication. So that's a wonderful thing we do, too. We have provided $32 million worth of free medications in our 22 years. So that's a big thing we did.
1: So the medical, is that worked into the budget? How are you able to get them the medication that they need?
0: So pharmaceutical companies will, through an online program, help get free medicine, there can be a lot of red tape. So we have about 12 people that help order medication and that ship to us. And then we call the patient and ask them to come pick it up. And it's only a $5 administrative fee. But then the other ways that we have income, we're a United Way of Bristol agency and have been for probably 18 years. They've done a lot for us. And we just ask individuals for donations, businesses. We send letters asking for support. We have two event fundraisers every year. Valentine's Day, we have a cupcake fundraiser. And when we first started talking about it, it makes it sound like a bake sale. But we raise about $27,000 every Valentine's Day. And then every fall, we have a gala. And that sells out every year. And especially a lot of businesses like to support that and bring their employees and just a lot of friends. So that's a big fundraiser, too. Area churches support us and always have, because we were founded by First Presbyterian Church's mission committee read an article in Parade magazine about how many more Americans were going without health insurance every year. And this was about 25 years ago. And at the time, the article said about 1 million people who work were going without health insurance every year, more, 1 million more. And that one way to help your community was to found a free or charitable health clinic. So First Presbyterian Church mission committee, and it was led by Jean Ferguson Poole, and they got area churches involved. So I thought, I wasn't involved at that time. I've been there 16 years, but this was like 25 years ago. And I just thought 100 people in Bristol showing up to help found this clinic was just an amazing thing. It just showed it was really, really needed.
1: We're talking about Healing Hands Health Center in Bristol. Just a phenomenal thing. Thanks for sharing how the organization kind of got its start. You said you've been there about 16 years. How did you become the executive director, and how did you get involved with the organization?
0: I got involved because I'm the third executive director. There were two before me that each stayed about 3 years. And so I just interviewed and got the job, and I just feel like it was a really great fit. I love my job. It's a great place. We've helped 12,000 people in our community. We've grown so much, and we serve all of Northeast Tennessee and Southwest Virginia. So it started out just serving the Bristol community, and it started out first come, first serve. So people were camping out at the front door before the doors opened in the morning. And so they quickly realized that they needed to make appointments and just try to keep recruiting donations and volunteers. And so we've come a really, really long way, but we've provided about 85,000 patient visits.
1: Wow.
0: And one thing that's really helped us grow, besides the tremendous community support we receive and all the volunteers, we've kind of become a place where we train students. So that's really helped us grow. So area schools, and you know, even as far away as Memphis, University of Tennessee, send students to our clinic to train and help us. So it's a great partnership to work with universities and colleges.
1: It's also important, and I'm glad we're getting to do this, and to spread awareness about what it is. That way more people that need the service can hear about it. They can tell their friends. Who is eligible for Healing Hands Health Center?
0: People who are eligible are primarily, it's for the uninsured. There's so many people who don't have health insurance, whether it's medical insurance or dental insurance. Those who make 250% or less of the federal poverty guidelines. So a family of two can make about around $42,000, and it goes up every year by about $1,000. And the more people you have in the household, the more money you can make. Mm-hmm. So a lot of them work two jobs. And so, you know, if you work, you're trying to support your family and you don't have health insurance, and everybody needs to see the doctor, needs medicine, needs eyeglasses, you know, needs to get their teeth clean. The dentist, you just can't afford it because it's just so expensive. So we're just really, really thankful that we are able to help as many people as we can. There are four different times through the week that you can come sign up to be a new patient. We ask that people fill out an application, and we have four different volunteers that sit down with people and talk to them about their application. They need to prove they live in Northeast Tennessee or Southwest Virginia, show the household income by bringing in pay stubs or their tax return, and they find out right then and there whether they qualify, and really most people qualify. Most people are applying for dental. It's incredible. Probably 9 out of 10 people who come through our doors are asking for dental, and a lot of them have urgent dental needs. A lot of people put it off and don't go to the dentist because they are scared of the dentist or they just don't have the money. You know, it's worth it to come to Healing Hands and pay $35 to see the dentist or $25 to get your teeth cleaned.
1: Absolutely.
0: You know, a lot of people get abscessed teeth and it really hurts. I have had an abscessed tooth and it really hurts.
1: Me too.
0: No fun, is it?
1: You're open Monday through Friday, 8 to 5. You recommend call, make an appointment.
0: Yes. So, and we're closed for lunch from noon to 1. But it is good to call and make an appointment. So I'll say the phone number again, 423-652-0260, extension 3 is medical. So if you have any questions about it or you want to find out how to get a patient application, you can come to our clinic and pick one up, or you can go to healinghandshealthcenter.org and download the patient application. It's just a one-page application, and there's just so many people that want to get in, and we just can't help everybody, but mm-hmm. we help as many people as we possibly can. But you got to fill out that application and come in. So if anybody wants to come for a tour too, I'd love to show you the clinic. It's very, very nice. We raised $4 million through a capital campaign. So we have state-of-the-art equipment. Delta Dental of Tennessee gave us a lot of money, and they purchased all of our operatories for us. They've been a tremendous partner, and we just appreciate all the support that we receive.
1: 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Thanks for being with us.
0: Thank you. I appreciate it.
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1: Meteorologist Mike Cox, after a cool start to the weekend, we have beautiful weather ahead for the next 3 days. It'll be mostly sunny today, look for a high of 74, clear and cool again tonight. We'll have a low of 44 degrees. Looking ahead towards Sunday, not much change, a mostly sunny day, highs in the mid-70s for tomorrow. And then we begin next week with a sunny Monday, highs around 77. It does look like we have temperatures back in the 80s coming up for Tuesday and Wednesday.

The voices of Tim and Esther Dotson singing for that Michigan listener on Sounds of Joy. Your host is Dave Freeland, and our next number, well, it's going to be played by the Ralph Carmichael Strings. It is entitled Lead Me to Calvary, and it is a song that is enjoyed by an Iowa listener.

the Ralph Carmichael strings. King of my life, I crown thee now. Thine shall the glory be. And so go the opening lyrics to that song. Lead me to Calvary. The program is Sounds of Joy, and we're going to play a song for a Wisconsin listener and a South Carolina listener, sung by the John Lundberg Male Chorus. Glorious things of thee are spoken.

the John Lundberg Male Chorus. And for those same two listeners, the one from Wisconsin, the one from South Carolina, we're going to play a World Vision Quartet with a tempo that is just as fast as the one you heard.

heard, I want to read to you from Psalm 61, verse 2. Listen to it first, and then the song. Lead me to that rock that is higher than I.

A World Vision Quartet. Lead me to that rock that is higher than I. Well, a Maryland listener wrote recently and said that some time ago you had a program with songs about heaven, and evidently that listener would like to have a repeat of that theme. So we'll work on that, but in the meantime, here is a medley on heaven by a God's Bible School choir.

That medley sung by our God's Bible School choir, Face to Face, We're Marching to Zion, When We All Get to Heaven, and Until Then. Maybe we need to add one more, as sung by the 16 singing men and women, for that Maryland listener, the King. He's coming.

16 singing men and women with the king is coming. The program Sounds of Joy. Your host is Dave Freeland. And for that Maryland listener, well, out there, not too far in the distance, we'll try to put together another program about heaven. Now we have another medley. John Inyart on the violin, Wayne Dunn piano, and I'll try to help you just a little, because if you will listen for Oh Say But I'm Glad, Sunlight, Sunlight, and There Is Sunshine in My Soul.

Now, remember, the first song in that medley was Oh, Say But I'm Glad. Listen to Bill Pierce and Dick Anthony.

I'm Bill Pierce and Dick Anthony. We are joining a Back to the Bible quartet. Let all on earth sing praise.

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I thank you for taking a part of your time to tune in.

0: Meteorologist Mike Cox, after a cold start to the weekend, we have beautiful weather ahead for the next 3 days. It'll be mostly sunny today. Look for a high of 74, clear and cool again tonight. We'll have a low of 44 degrees. Looking ahead towards Sunday, not much change. A mostly sunny day. Highs in the mid-70s for tomorrow. And then we begin next week with a sunny Monday. Highs around 77. It does look like we have temperatures back in the 80s coming up for Tuesday and Wednesday. 91.5,
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3: Well, we're off and running again for another Appalachian Adventure. Thank you out there for tuning in. You know you have to take time to do this. One lady made me feel good the other day. She said, you know, I watch for your program every Saturday. I hurry to get everything done so I can just sit down and hear the program. I think they eat dinner late, and she said, I always get the kitchen cleaned up. And I get the dishes washed and put away, and then I just sit down to hear your program. Well, I'm glad she does that. Now, you may not quit your work. In fact, you may be riding along the road. I have a lot of big audience in automobiles. They tell me they hear it as they go along the road. Well, you can hear it a long ways. I heard it clear into Kentucky one time, driving through near Flat Gap, Virginia, and I got this program. Well, I appreciate you taking time to do that. Now, before we get into the program today, I want to make an announcement. Now, there was supposed to be a downtown tour, a walking tour, which I would lead in the 11th day of May. It was supposed to be on the 11th day of May at 10:30 a.m. But if anybody's got a keen memory and can remember that day, you know, some people can. It rained. I mean, really rained. Well, lady in charge of the leisure services called and said, let's cancel it, which I didn't resist at all. But it has been reset. It has been, it will be later. I'll probably announce it later. I think it'll be, I'm pretty sure it's been set, yes, Thursday, April 8th at 10:30. Now, that will start on the corner of State and Edgemont, southwest corner, where Bristol began. It's fitting that we should start there, because that's where Bristol began. And I hope you'll come. I don't know just how far we'll go, but it'll be right in the center of downtown Bristol. So I invite you to that. And then now watch for announcements up around the 1st of July. There's going to be a big weekend of things here. I believe our parade is going to be on a Saturday. I was here when they had the Centennial Parade. My, what a gathering that was. I don't think I ever saw any larger crowd in Bristol than what we had that day. No, I don't think we ever had it anymore. I don't know how many they estimated was here, but it was a lot. Well, with this sesquicentennial, there is going to be a big parade downtown. I don't know how long it'll be and don't know how long it'll last. But there'll be all kinds of entries, all kinds of floats. And I have been appointed to be the Grand Marshal of that parade. What a Grand Marshal does, I'll learn before then, I guess. And I've considered it. I was very humbly grateful that they would do that. Not that I sought it, but, you know, kind of something for a fellow arriving this town 53 years ago and didn't know one word of it, town's history, and didn't know one person in the town, and no one person knew me at the time. But I'm not one to get too excited about being not well known and in the public limelight. Oh, how well I know that fame is fleeting. That you can be in the limelight one day and well thought of, and the next day you may be in the limelight and considered a criminal. Or fame has a way of just fading away. You know what? I've lived through the terms of, I don't know how many presidents, but Herbert Hoover was president when I was born. I guess I could name every president whose term I've lived through terms. But you know what? Being vice president's not to be scoffed at. That's a pretty high job, isn't it? And I would grant you that maybe that I could name three vice presidents that have served in my time. And that just because of some special incident. How many of you can name who was senator from your area 20, 30 years ago? For sure, 40 years ago. A few years ago, I think I know who the governor of Tennessee is now. Of course, I don't live in Tennessee, but I can go out on my porch and look in Tennessee across the town over in the mountains and hills, and, well, don't have to look that far. I can see the buildings along State Street that are in Tennessee from my front porch. But a few years ago, somebody asked me who was the governor of Tennessee, and I said, "Law, I don't know. Barely know who's the governor of Virginia." You know, it doesn't pay anybody to get puffed up and proud, because you can get the air let out of you pretty quick. And that goes for big monuments erected to somebody's honor. Plaques put up somewhere or another. So you may rejoice if you're popular in town that they erect a monument to your memory. But 35, 40 years hence, you might not be so proud when a new administration comes in and they decide the monument's in the way and they take it down and put it in a warehouse or throw it in the dump somewhere. Can that happen? Why, sure, it has happened. Right here in Bristol, we had a grand monument put up, erected to the honor of the soldiers that served in World War II. Beautiful thing. Had an eagle at the top and well designed and executed over near the depot there. You want to go over and see it now? Don't make the trip. It's not there. It was bulldozed down and, as far as I know, taken to the city dump. Well, you say, what a tragedy. Yes, indeed, especially when it pertains to soldiers who fought and died for our freedom. But be warned that it could happen to you, too, if your name was put up in bronze and honored before the town. You could wind up in the city dump, too. Oh, fame is fleeting. Abe Lincoln, with all of his faults, had judgment in mind about a lot of things. His favorite poem was, "Oh, why should the spirits of mortals be proud?" I ought to read that poem. You can find it in most any book, Favorite American Poems. Oh, why should the spirit, and I cry out today too, oh, why should the spirit of man be proud? Well, so much for my little discourse on the vanity of fame. But you know, I know people that are seeking it. I mean, deliberately. Now, fame may come to you if you do a good job at something and well. But there are other people who are determined that they're going to have fame, one way or the other. And if they have to buy it, steal it, even murder for it, they're going to have fame. I sit by and chuckle. I know a man now that's trying, he's actually a good friend of mine, trying so vainly to get famous. Oh, poor fellow. Not all it's cracked up to be. And besides, they may be singing your praises today, and tomorrow no one may know anything about you. Just do all the good you can and as little of evil as you can, and be happy with your life. If there's a great reward beyond, and I believe there is, there's where the real honors will come. Lasting honor. Okay, last week I left you hanging. I better get started. I may not even get to finish it this week. Courthouse battle. And I made a little discourse about how everybody went armed in those days. The courtroom was like sitting on a powder keg. You know, it's pretty highly emotionally charged atmosphere usually. And one little thing can set it all. That's what happened in the courthouse at Hillsville that you hear so much about. One man standing and saying certain words started the fire all over the courtroom, shooting. Well, it could have happened in a bigger way than it did in the courthouse here in Bristol, Virginia.

in a bigger way than it did in the courthouse here in Bristol, Virginia. Yes, we'll learn later. Okay, let's read. I'm through talking, I hope, for a little while. Not long, though, I know that. I'll make this statement again. In Bristol, it was generally conceded that likely half of those in attendance at court sessions were armed, and that included the judge, jury, and participating lawyers. In 1898, a bitter and hard-fought campaign was waged in Virginia's 9th Congressional District. It was still the 9th Congressional, the Fighting 9th, they call it. Well, in this case, it was literally the Fighting 9th in this case. The contenders were General James A. Walker, Republican of Wythful, and Judge William F. Ray, Democrat of Bristol. One from Wythful, one from Bristol. Now, one thing that made some people not like General Walker was the fact that he had been a Democrat and become a Republican. He switched over. And that turned a lot of people against him. He was a famous person during the Civil War. I think he'd been Lieutenant Governor of Virginia one time. And maybe aiming to run for governor eventually again. Anyway, General Walker, somewhat of a Civil War hero, and former Lieutenant Governor of Virginia, had been elected to Congress in 1894 and 96. The present campaign had been marked with violence, most often between followers of the two. But in Gates City, Virginia, it wasn't just the followers. Walker and Ray, that's General Walker and William F. Ray, had come to blows on the speaker's platform when the speaking was held at Lebanon in Russell County. The county sheriff had to sit with him on the platform to preserve the peace. I guess people take their politics seriously now, but they really did in those days, and it wasn't too unusual for it not just to be verbal sparring between the candidates, but it did often come to blows. That's happened more, and I've got lots of stories about how that happened as people went to public speakings, political speakings. Sometimes the people would fight right in the crowd, and sometimes it was actually the candidates fighting. Judge Ray won this election by 744 votes. General Walker immediately filed a lawsuit contesting the result and charging that there had been widespread election fraud. Evidence later came to light that there indeed had been much deliberate and coldly calculated deceptive and criminal fraud practiced throughout the 9th District. Just before General Walker left Wythville for Bristol to take and give depositions in the case, he received two letters, one signed by a prominent Bristol resident and the other unsigned. Both warned him that a plot was underway to murder him while he was in Bristol. One named the man who was set to do the shooting. The plan was to get him angry, which they knew he would not be hard to do. Then instigated general scrimmage during which general was to be shot, supposedly in self-defense. Upon receiving those warnings, General Walker better armed himself and went on to Bristol, and that was against the plea of his friends and his family. That was in those days when Bristol was truly hell on the border. It was indeed. And my own looking into old depositions and court records pretty well convinced me that there had been a lot of fraud in this election. It happens nearly every election. Nearly all. You try to make it more secure, and yet seems like it gets looser sometimes. The taking of depositions commenced in the jury room of the old Bristol, Virginia courthouse on March 11th, 1899.

0: The room was packed to capacity long before the depositions began. The crowd included many supporters of both men. And again, you can guarantee they were armed to the teeth. W.S. Hamilton, a local lawyer, represented Ray, while General Walker served for himself. Soon after the depositions began, Walker became highly irritated by Hamilton's browbeating of witnesses. Finally, he told Judge Ray, unless he would refuse to, proceed unless Ray replaced, he called him a bad name, Drunken Bully Hamilton. Hamilton went into a rage. He swore loudly, then pulled out a knife and started to rise from his chair, all the while vowing to cut Walker's throat. Instantly, General Walker whipped out a small Derringer from his hip pocket and shot Hamilton in the stomach. The wounded man fell back into the chair. Thinking he was mortally wounded, he begged a friend who had sprung to his side to take care of his widow and orphan. Actually, he was not mortally wounded and lived many years after the battle. Even as Hamilton thought he was dying, the battle raged on. General Walker threw the smoking Derringer to the floor and quickly reached under his coat. George E. Davis, Judge Ray's law clerk, saw the action on Walker's part, drew a pistol and shot the general twice. One shot injured Walker's right shoulder so that his arm dropped useless to his side. Walker later stated, actually stated it in open court, that he had been reaching for a fully loaded .44 and that if he could have gotten it, he would have cleaned out the whole shebang. He probably would have. Shooting people was nothing new to him because he'd been right at the thick of the battle in the war. One of Walker's close friends then jerked out a pistol and aimed for Davis's head. But for some reason he could never explain, he did not fire a shot. He later confided to a friend that he had meant to get Davis and that Judge Ray would have been next. You see, they almost had a free-for-all shootout in the courthouse right there, and would have later had not something happened. We'll get to that later. The wounded and bleeding General Walker was carried by several friends to the nearby Palace Hotel, later known as the St. Lawrence, and Dr. W.K. Vance was quickly summoned. The next day, Walker's daughter arrived from Withville, and she kindly cared for him throughout the many anxious days which followed. As the general lay critically wounded, many of his friends took up guard in the hotel lobby. One of them later stated that all of them were loaded for bear, that's an old expression meaning loaded to the teeth, and fully intended to make sure that no one could slip through and finish the job. Even the daughter made sure that he had two loaded pistols in easy reach, that she had two loaded pistols within easy reach, and people who know tell me that girl could knock out a squirrel's eye at 100 feet. I guess she was well trained in using a pistol. After several days, General Walker showed considerable improvement and finally was able to be moved to his home in Withville. He was carried to the train by several of his friends, and they were surrounded by others of the well-armed group. Four of these men rode in the baggage car with Walker to make sure that he safely reached home. Three trials resulted from the courthouse battle. the trial of General Walker for shooting W.S. Hamilton and the trial of George G. Davis for shooting Walker and a civil suit filed by Hamilton seeking damages for his injury. Strangely, some of the leading legal giants of the area, though strong Democrats, took up the defense of General Walker. Among them, Captain J.H. Wood. That name means a lot to me because I live in his old home. And David F. Bailey, one of the most noted lawyers of early Bristol, and as well as the noted Daniel Trigg, who was considered the legal giant of Abingdon, Virginia at the time. Knowing that a fair jury could not be found among local citizens, though these lawyers succeeded in having the jury made up of men from Montgomery County. Walker's trial dragged on for several days. At its conclusion, the jury rendered a verdict of not guilty. General Walker was never well after the battle, though he had recovered sufficiently to challenge Judge Ray in the 1900 election. Again, he was defeated. He died in 1901 as he was making preparations to go to Washington for a consultation with Theodore Roosevelt. After serving in Congress, Judge Ray served in a position as, I think it was, State Commissioner of Revenue or something, in Virginia, in Richmond, Virginia, where he died on March the 23rd, 1931. There's more to this story that wasn't written. All the battle was over, and they didn't raise it up again. I mean, they didn't fight again. But one old citizen, the leading citizen of Bristol, who was old and very feeble when I came here, told me that he well knew that he and perhaps 20 or more others went into the courtroom that day loaded to the teeth, not only with 3 or 4 pistols each, but they also had some dangerous-looking knives concealed on them. In fact, he had one of the knives, and he showed it to me. And he still had fire in his eyes. This had been way over 50 years later. But he still shot far from his eyes when he talked about the thing. And they had planned that if General Walker was found guilty, as he expressed it, we'd shoot everything in sight. Had General Walker been found guilty, the old courthouse in Bristol, Virginia, would have run red with blood. But fortunately, the verdict was not guilty. Now, that's how people thought in those days. They had regard for law as long as it suited them. But when it didn't suit them, they were ready to take up arms and start a battle. You know, we'll come back to that someday. Things are a little different now. You can mark this down as a prophecy if you want to. When people get enough disgusted with one miscarriage of justice after the other, we see them all the time now. And all the while, people becoming more heathenistic and more savage all the time. They will take law and order into their own hands. And just like these men, well, what would they have gained by it, really? There'd probably been all kinds of trials followed it. But they were determined, if the verdict didn't go to suit them, they were going to start a general war right in the courtroom. Well, doubtless, these were friends of Walker's. Actually, a great part of, many of them, had been his soldiers, fought under him during the war. And so they were just going to create chaos, and it's very likely that the friends of Judge Ray would have done the same thing. If they had been fired upon, they'd probably far back. Can you imagine what a tormentous thing, what a tragic thing that would have been in our local courthouse? It was ready. It was just like a fuse on a keg of dynamite. All it needed was somebody to set it afire. Well, luckily that didn't happen, and I reckon trials nowadays are pretty civil. Of course, they're forced to be more or less. There are people now who would shoot up the courthouse, the courtroom, if they could get by with it and could slip in with their arms. But that doesn't seem about to happen right now. But the time will come when people will think just like those old soldiers did. And some people have asked why. Now, General Walker had been a Democrat. He had changed to Republican. When he got in this trouble, why was it that the legal giants of the country, of the area, Captain J.H. Wood, who built my home, David F. Bailey, who was the grandfather of the late Virginia Caldwell of Darien fame, and old Daniel Trigg, who was the legal giant of Washington County at the time, Abingdon, all of them Democrats. But why did they take up the defense of General Walker? I think it was largely because they had been with him in the war. They were old war, Civil War comrades. And they felt duty-bound, I guess, to defend him. Or it may be that they were actually filled with a sense of justice and thought justice ought to be done. I don't know. All I know is that those three legal giants, Captain Wood, Mr. Bailey, and Daniel Trigg, took up the defense, and a master defense it was, and caused him to come free. They didn't make themselves very popular in Bristol or Washington County, but they did what they did, and that's the way it is. Next week we'll take up murder with a long-lasting effect, and we'll see just how that happens. All right, we'll see you then.
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6: Jan Franke has never met a stranger. Whether at home in the Dallas-Fort Worth area of Texas or traveling around the world, she delights in connecting with friends new and old. Her favorite friends are Jesus, her husband Jimmy Lee, and her family. A successful businesswoman, Jan has been involved in Christian ministry most of her adult life. Her greatest delight is sharing God's truth with anyone who will listen. She recently published her first book, No One Stands Alone, God's Gift of Relationships in Life's Hard and Soft Places. Isolation goes against our God-given nature, Jan says. She believes God created us for connection. In her book, she shares how God often meets our deepest needs through the people he places in our lives. You'll love meeting her. Jan, welcome to At the Library.
7: Thank you so much for having me. I'm excited.
6: Well, in the book's introduction, you say, writing my story is an act of obedience. Explain what you mean by that.
7: many years ago, I studied the minor prophets in a Bible study. And through that study, I learned obedience brings blessings and disobedience brings destruction. And so through that study, I have always planted in my heart to be obedient, whatever that means. And it's a journey. But it's been a principle that stuck with me all these years.
8: You and your husband met in college and married in 1969. The first night of your new life had an unexpected start. You went to jail. Tell us that story.
7: It was really funny. We lived in a very small town, Broken Arrow, Oklahoma, and we knew everyone. And so the police department decided to just follow us. And so we left the wedding, and we had the cans and everything, and our car was painted, and all of our friends were following us. And as we got to the end of our main street, we went through the service station instead of taking the left, waiting on the light at the left turn. And so guess what? All of our friends followed us. And so we were almost out of town, and I turned around, and Jim said, "Wait, they're getting stopped by the police." So every car was stopped. And so we were just laughing about it. And guess what? He was coming after us. So the police stopped us. And he said, Jim, you made a bad left turn. You're going to have to go to the jail. So he took us back to the jail. I mean, escorted us with his sirens. And when we got there, all of our friends were there. And we actually, they did put us in the jail. So it was funny. My granddaughter asked me recently, "Grandma, why didn't you take pictures?" I said, "We didn't have cameras like we have today, so we don't have any record of it, but we do in our memories."
8: Okay. That was quite an unusual story. Well, your husband also contributed to the book, and he says in the book that he may be married to the most social woman on the planet, that you see potential connections everywhere at football games, airports, and coffee shops, that you're always looking for ways to honor others, remembering birthdays, celebrating achievements, or simply noticing when someone needs encouragement. How did you become such a people person?
7: Well, it might be genetic. My mom was a force to be reckoned with. She loved people. So everywhere we would go through my years I was growing up, I would see her model that. And so we think it was probably genetic. We're not sure, but we love people, and I love people. And God has given me a heart like hers to see people, even when others don't see them. And I'm so grateful for that gift.
8: Well, you and your husband together have invested your lives in so many ways in so many people. One of the ways you have done that is opening your home to let people live there rent-free when they were involved in certain areas. And I have to say that my daughter Leanne was the recipient of your generosity. She lived in your beautiful home rent-free during her last year of seminary. Tell me about that. How many people have you invited to stay there and help them out financially?
7: We made a list not too long ago, and probably 27 to 28 young adults live with us through the years. And it all started when our kids were growing up and they were going off to college, and one of them came home to work. And he would say, "This is how it started. Mom, my friend needs a place to stay." And I'm like, "Sure, we have 4 bedrooms upstairs. Come on." And that's how it all began. And little did we know what God was going to open up in our hearts to love these young adults that were starting their careers. And each of them were such a precious, precious blessings. And we had a couple of couples that stayed with us too. So it was a really fun part of our life for sure. And we did love her. We love Leanne so much.
8: Yes, and she feels the same way. Be sure of that. Well, you have had an amazing life, but you've known pain and heartbreak also. In the book, you talk about being with your grandmother at quilting parties and watching as she and her friends transform scraps of fabric into beautiful, comforting quilts. And you wrote this: "God works in much the same way. He takes the fragments of our lives, even the mismatched and seemingly useless parts, and weaves them them into something extraordinary. Through my many stormy and winter seasons, the Lord has gathered up the broken and diseased scraps of my life to create a beautiful quilt of 77 years. Your stormy seasons include polio as a child, breast cancer as a young mom, and later a heart attack. And here you are at 77, still standing and praising God for his faithfulness. Tell us how you came to have such a tremendous faith in Christ.
7: I grew up in a wonderful family that loved Jesus. Our mom and dad loved Jesus so much, and they taught us about Jesus. And we had a wonderful church that helped us learn about him. And we just grew up praying and sharing our hard places. And they taught us how to run to him when it was things were hard. And I think their model has just lived on, hopefully, through generations because of their the seeds that they literally planted in our lives, even as preschoolers and as we went through our lives, all the way to college and married. It's been a blessing to have two parents. And we that took us to a wonderful church that we grew up in. And it was such a heart experience for me as I remember it, even this very minute. Very special.
8: Well, you were quite shocked to discover as a young mom of three children that you had breast cancer and there was a Victrola involved in that. Do you want to tell us that story and how God used that?
7: Yes, I was getting ready for a sorority meeting, and these girls hadn't been in my house for a long time, and some of them never. And so I was, you know, wiping up the spills in the kitchen because we had three kids and a preschoolers and early age, and you know, there were stains on the couches and those kind of things. So I thought, oh, this house is a mess. What do I have that can maybe distract them? So I decided we had an old Victrola out in our garage, and I went outside and tried to get it in the house. And when I lifted it into the house up the step, it fell back and hit my right breast. And so that evening, I was finishing up everything and dusting, and I thought, oh, what is that? I must have hurt myself on this right side of my chest. So I didn't think much about it. The next day I got up. The next day they came. We had a great time at our time together at our sorority meetings and getting to see each other again. And afterwards, I began thinking, what is that? It's still there. And so on Monday, I called my gynecologist, his assistant, and she knew me really well because we had three kids in 3.5 years. And so I asked her, I said, would he happen to have an appointment? This Victrola fell on me. Fast forward, I go see him, give him the same story, and he said, you know what? I think I'm going to send you down to the radiologist. The radiologist was a dear friend, and he did the mammogram, and in those days, no one was having a mammogram. It was so early. This was in 1982. And so he comes back, and he says, Jan, you haven't had a blow to your breast, have you, or fallen? I said, no. And he said, and when I said no, I thought, wait, I did, the Victrola. We have an old Victrola, and it fell against me when I was trying to get it in the house. And he said, well, I see something really deep-seated in your breast that we probably wouldn't have found without a blow, because when that hit you, it made it swell. And then he used that word that I wasn't looking for, the tumor. So that's how we discovered it. 3 days later, this is very different than things are today. I was rolling into surgery and had a mastectomy and on the right side, and they took out all my lymph nodes because they really felt like it could be all over my body. And I remember that those moments. Those were hard moments. And this is when we get to run to God in everything. And I'll never forget when they wheeled me in this room for the final test, and there was a picture of a very large tree. And I remember a book that I read from Charles Swindoll, and he talked about how beautiful the tree is. The deeper the roots, the more spacious it is and godlike because of the weather and the storms. And I remember that phrase from that book. And I know God put that tree right in that exam room to tell me, I got you. And he did. And to this day, I have had no reoccurrence, and God healed me from that breast cancer, which it shouldn't have even been a question that I would even live. So that was another blessing God gave us.
8: Well, whatever the trial, you have found God to be faithful, and the relationships he's brought into your life have provided the support and love you needed to get through your hard place. You write, even in my darkest moments when physical pain or emotional turmoil threatened to overwhelm me, God was there as my provider, my defender, my ever-present comforter. God always makes a way, and long ago I discovered that he brings other people along to encourage us, guide us, and sometimes give us a necessary push forward. You were never meant to do life alone. Well, you know, if I had time, I would just read the entire book to our audience. I really would. You and Jimmy Lee write about heart friends like Peter, James, and John were to Jesus. Those people were woven into the very fabric of your life. You have been that kind of friend to so many others, and God has sent an abundance of them to you and your Jimmy. You have been so involved in church ministry and really just turning every encounter into a ministry opportunity. How are you able to speak so freely about Jesus and tell others about him?
7: Well, I just love sharing my stories, and I believe that God gives us hard places to share with others. And for some reason, he's given me the gift of not running away from my hard places, but sharing them with others. And it's incredible how he opens the doors for us. And it was, there's all these interruptions in our lives. But when we walk through those hard places, he's there. And if I can be an encouragement to others, that's what he's calling me to do. And all of us. All of us can share our stories, and we never, never know who they will influence, being able to say a good word for our God in that moment. So it's been such a blessing to me to get to share with others what God has done in our life and in my life through hard places.
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11: One of the things about my personality is that I'm one of those kind of people that likes to be prepared way in advance. I like to be prepared for whatever is coming my way. And I could remember a time last year in the wintertime that we had a winter storm warning. And they were saying that we were going to get like up to a close of a foot of snow. And so I thought, well, this is not going to catch me unprepared. I am getting things ready. So I made sure that my husband checked the propane level in our fires so that we would have warmth. We even filled the gas grill that's out on that patio outside to make sure it had propane in it so that if we didn't have power, we would still be able to cook food out there. I made sure that my pantry was well stocked. The freezer was ready with food. We were set. And the storm passed right by us, and we got very little snow. But I thought, hey, I was not sorry that I had prepared. Because you know what? We did use everything that I had prepared ahead of time for. We had busy days that came. We had unexpected company that stopped in. We had stressful schedules that allowed me to be able to pull from my resources and be able to use those things because I had prepared ahead of time. And you know what? Life is the very same way, and the Christian life is the very same way. You and I never know when a storm may hit us. Jesus, though, even warned and told us ahead of time. It's like the warning that we get on the weather broadcast. Jesus said in John 16:33, this is the warning. In this world, you will have tribulation. He went on to say to be of good comfort because he has overcome the world. But he has warned us that we will have tribulation. Okay, so let me ask you a question. Why are we surprised when it comes? Why do we look around and say, why is this happening to me? And a lot of times we have not prepared ahead of time. And so therefore, when it hits us, when that storm comes blowing in, we can fall apart. We can look up at heaven. We can shake our fist at God and say, why are you allowing this to happen? I don't deserve this. And it's all because we were not prepared. Now, I'm going to liken a heart that is prepared and a mind that is stocked full of truth, just like I filled my pantry when I was expecting that winter storm. I love to open that pantry door and know that I have everything in there that I need to be able to pull a meal together. Now, if my heart and my mind is full of truth, it is going to be able to feed my soul at times of stormy situation and even times when it's calm, even times when it's a good day. That is going to feed my soul when I store up truth in my heart. What kind of truth do we need to store away? What kind of things do we need to have packed away in the treasury of our heart? Well, if you heard any of the previous broadcast, we talked about knowing the character of God. The one simple truth we sing all the time, God is so good. God is so good. He's so good to me. But then when trials come, we say, where is God and why isn't he being good to us? No, if we have our heart filled with truth, we will know based on the evidence that God gives us in his word that he is always good. We will know that he is faithful, that he is loving, he is merciful, he is kind. Some of the other truth that we'll have tucked away in our heart are some of the promises that God gives to us. Hebrews 13, 5 and 6, I love this. I will never leave thee. And my husband has preached and told us that in the original, this is so emphatic that he said, I will never, never, never leave thee nor forsake thee. Don't you love that assurance to know that when you're in the midst of a storm, that he is there with you so that we may boldly say, the Lord is my helper and I will not fear what man can do unto me. What about the promise in Isaiah 42 that says, when you pass through the waters, I will be with thee. And through the rivers, they will not overflow thee. When you walk through the fire, thou shalt not be burned, and neither shall the flame kindle upon thee. What a precious promise to be reminded of and us to be able to pray back to God. Lord, you said that this would not overwhelm me. You're going to be with me and help me in the midst of the fiery trials. Jeremiah 31:3, the Lord hath appeared of old unto me, saying, yea, I have loved thee with an everlasting love. Therefore, with loving kindness have I drawn thee. And what about this precious passage in Romans 8, 38 and 39? For I am persuaded that neither death, nor life, nor angels, nor principalities, nor powers, nor things present, nor things to come, nor height, nor depth, nor any other creature shall be able to separate us from the love of God, which is in Christ Jesus. No matter the storm that is coming, God still loves us. He didn't do this to us because he's mad at us and he's trying to take something out on us. No, he loves us. Nothing can separate us from his love. And when we have that storehouse of truth packed away in our hearts, we can pull that back up and say, no, and do a little bit of preaching to our own hearts, nothing is going to separate me from the love of God. Nothing I have done has separated me from His love. The comfort of God is another thing that we have stored away. Just being able to remember how God ministered to people in the scriptures, knowing how He healed, how He provided, how He guided. It's such a comfort to us because God's word is given that we, through patience and the comfort of the scriptures, can have hope. It helps us to be able to pray because we take those promises and we pray them back to God. God wants us to pray those back to Him. Those are promises that we need to claim. And we can be able to look at the future with confidence, knowing that He is at work. Proverbs 24:10 says that if you faint in the day of adversity, your strength is small. In other words, the things that you packed away in your heart, well, it wasn't very much. Because now in this day of trouble that you've been warned about, you didn't pack away enough, and now you're starving to death. You're hungry, you're thirsty because you don't know enough of the truth of God's word. Oh, how rebuking this is to me to read in John 14. And Jesus is talking to Philip, and Philip said to the Lord, "Lord, show us the Father, and that will be enough for us." And Jesus replied to Philip, "I have been with you all this time, and still you do not know me? Anyone who has seen me has seen the Father. How can you say, 'Show us the Father'?" You know, some of us have known the Lord for a long time, but yet still, when we go through trials and difficulties, we fall apart. Our strength is small, as Proverbs said, because we, like Philip, don't really know Jesus. We haven't spent enough time storing away the truth of the word about who He is, that when this trial comes, we don't have to ask silly questions. Like, "Lord, where are you?" Because we know the answer to that. We have that truth tucked away in our heart. "I will never leave thee nor forsake thee." Oh, that we would know the Lord so well. One writer made this statement, that the Christian who does not grow becomes peevish, fretful, and unhappy, like a child that has ceased to grow. You know, it's not natural for a child not to continue to grow. And you and I, we are babes in Christ when we're first saved, but we're not supposed to stay babies. We're just to be continuing to grow all through our Christian life. And when we cease growing, this writer said that we become peevish and fretful and unhappy. Have you ever seen a child like that? Just petty about things? Fretful, worried, and unhappy. We're giving the testimony that we really don't know our Savior. And you know, we will starve if we don't fill the pantry of our heart with the truth for the storms that are coming. So how do we fill up our heart with truth? Read God's word for food, not just on obligation to check off your list, but so that you'll get something out of the word and be able to meditate on it and chew on it all day long. Write down what God is teaching you. And then, because you've written it down, you're going to have it in your mind more. Share it with somebody else. Tell someone else what you're learning. And then can I just encourage you, be with other people who will pour truth into your life and point you back to God. And you know what? As we continue to grow, we need to be that person for other people. We need to be the ones that are giving out and not always looking to be strengthened by others. I want you to think about the example that we have in the Old Testament in Genesis 18 and 19 of Abraham and Lot and Lot's wife. God was going to have to bring judgment on Sodom and Gomorrah because of the sin that was there. And here is Lot and his wife that have been living amongst the sin. Why were they there? They had made a choice to move away. But you know, when God says He's going to bring judgment, who does He come to? He came to Abraham, and He told Abraham what He was going to do. Abraham was a man who walked with God. And because he walked with God, he had a godly character. And you know, Lot and his wife had the same opportunities to be able to know God and walk with him as Abraham did. But look what happened. Lot chose instead to just be near his uncle and kind of imitate a little bit of his life. Well, he was a good character, but he was a weak man living amongst the sin there in Sodom and Gomorrah. All right, now let's look at his wife. His wife was just near her husband who was following somebody else. So her husband has a weak character. She's walking with a weak character. And what happens to her life? She was a failure. She didn't have enough truth tucked away in her heart that would keep her doing the right thing in the midst of a literal fire, what God was going to be doing in Sodom and Gomorrah. So walk with God and walk with other people who love God. So you'll be a woman of a strong biblical character. You will know your God. Fill your heart so full of truth that you won't fall apart in times of crises. They are coming in each of our lives if we live another day. If you're not in one now, you've either just come out of one or you're getting ready to head into a trial. And are you prepared? 1 Peter 2:2 reminds us that like newborn babes, long for the pure milk of the word so that you may grow thereby. And in Hebrews chapter 5, he says, for though by this time you ought to be teachers, but you have need again for someone to teach you the principles of the oracles of God. And you come to need milk and not solid food. Because why? Solid food was for the mature. But these were still being babies in Christ. Remember, physical food isn't nearly as beneficial as spiritual food. That food that I had tucked away during that storm, winter storm warning, we didn't need it during the emergency time, but it was not food that was wasted. We did use it. And even when you're not in a trial, you're going to benefit from what you have stored away in your heart of the truth of God's word. You will never, ever, ever regret storing up truth in your heart and knowing God for who he really is. Oh, friends, can I just encourage you, fill your heart with truth so you can preach the truth to yourself in times of storm. Be prepared, stock it up in your heart, and you will be ready for the storms that come. You can find out more information about refreshing your heart in the Word of God by going to my blog at refreshher.com. 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
15: Because it's really hard to enjoy your life when you're trying to control everything and everyone in your life.
16: Won't be joyful.
15: It will not be joyful. And so the choice is, it's not that we're going to get it right all the time, but the choice is to get it right now while there is still time. To, instead of dreading your life, start enjoying your life and start surrendering to God that which is outside of your control.
14: Well, that's Lisa Turkhurst, and she joins us today on Focus on the Family with Jim Daly, and I'm John Fuller.
17: You know, John, most of us probably wouldn't describe ourselves as controlling.
16: So often controlling people don't know they're controlling.
17: That's true.
16: And there's so many different environments when we talk about controlling. There's work. I mean, I've said, you know, when you're in this position, I'm responsible to the donors and the board. There's a certain amount of control I need to exert to make sure the ministry's moving in the right place and not feel bad about that. You know, this is a direction or a change of course that we need to make, so let's make it. And people say, well, that's very controlling. But you need that. So there are healthy examples of control. Then we get into marriage, and again, that can be unhealthy. You know, if one of the spouses is overly controlling, out of fear perhaps. The good news is we're going to talk about this topic today with our guest in such a powerful and positive way for us to recognize those temptations for control, what drives it, the fear in us and other things, and then what do we do to move to a more biblical, godly perspective?
14: Yeah, because so much of life can't be controlled, right? Well, Lisa Turkhurst is always popular when we have her here in the studio, and you're about to hear why. As the president and chief visionary officer of Proverbs 31 Ministries, she's encouraged literally millions of women to strengthen their faith and their relationships. She's written a number of books, and one that we're talking about today is called Making Peace with What I Can't Control. Find relief from the exhaustion of overthinking, trying to fix others, and wanting to figure it all out. And you can learn more about Lisa and this book at our website.
16: That is so good. What a great title.
15: Thank
16: Lisa,
15: you.
16: Welcome in.
15: Thank you so much. I'm so honored once again to be with you guys.
16: At Proverbs 31 Ministries, you're talking to so many women. What in this category of control are you hearing from them where they're struggling?
15: I think people, first of all, there's a big section of people that wouldn't necessarily, like you said before, Jim, they're not necessarily saying I'm a control freak or I have control issues. And yet they're walking around so exhausted from trying to manage everything that they are responsible to manage, but then also stepping over that line, managing other people, situations that they feel they want a certain outcome. All of it's so very understandable. And I would say the vast majority of people, the root of their control is not power, it's fear. Mm-hmm. And I think when we start to really peel back the layers, we have to understand and take a look at there's a paper thin line between being a responsible person, which is really good, to being a controlling person. And so we have to examine where is that line and how can we address the fear that often drives these controlling tendencies that whether we know it or not must be dealt with.
16: And we are going to get into that, thankfully, because I think you're right over ground zero when you talk about fear manifesting itself in control, because we want to control the environment we're in. But before we get there, this idea of control can be masked as something good. You know, that you care about others.
15: That's
16: you
15: right.
16: want to help them get to a better place. And those are all noble things to be about.
15: Exactly.
16: Talk about that you saw in yourself, this justification for control, that I'm just trying to help them be better.
15: Yeah. Well, and not just I saw in myself, I still see it in myself.
16: Yeah, right. All of us have some of this, especially as Christians.
15: Yeah. You know, when I went through in my first marriage, just complete betrayal and devastation, I didn't realize that I was working overtime to try to manage another person. Mm-hmm. I truly felt like I was trying to save my marriage. I was trying to save my family. I was trying to save this man that I had been with so long. I didn't understand. I just didn't have the language or the context that what I was actually doing was hindering him from hitting rock bottom and realizing that he had a savior, but it wasn't me. And sometimes I think in a desperate attempt to save another person, what we don't realize is we're actually stepping in front of the very consequences that could actually help them. It's only understandable that we do everything that we can to try to talk them into making different choices, to try to prevent, you know, certain outcomes. And, you know, it's also very understandable. So if you're in that place, you know, before we even start talking about what needs to be done, I just want to say, I get it. And here's another big category, parents of adult children. you know?
16: Teens too.
15: Teens too. It's like, you know, we see things so clearly because for me, I'm bringing 57-year-old wisdom into a scenario where there's 20 and 30-year-olds making decisions. My kids are great kids, but also there are certain things that I'm like, oh, no, don't do that, don't do this. And it's not because I want to control them. It's because I want to help them. But help taken too far can really get us in trouble.
16: And I think the challenge is knowing where that line is, like you said. It's so hard to give advice. You know, I'm thinking of the scripture where the Lord, they're out on the sea and the storm is going and he's sleeping. And the disciples are like, man, come on, this is dangerous. This is life-threatening. And then he calms the storm. But it's mentioned in scripture that they kind of woke him up. It's that kind of thing. Some people, let's say spouses, may look at that and say, you're disconnected from reality, man. You should be controlling in this situation. Like the Lord should have known to wake up and calm the storm in that setting. But with a teen child who's having struggles or an adult child, there's a certain amount of wisdom and control you want to apply. But in the end, you got to let them be the Lord's, right?
15: Mm-hmm.
16: That sounds hard and calloused.
15: It is very, very challenging. But here's that paper thin line. I think let's just go there between responsibility and being controlling. When I am being responsible, I manage all that is within my ability to manage, to control. But regarding other people, I don't step over that line and also try to manage them. So being responsible is, I am going to manage what is within my ability to manage. But regarding the outcome, I must trust God.
16: Yeah.
15: And I've made peace with the fact that ultimately I have to trust God. If I'm being controlling, then controlling is I'm going to manage everything that is within my ability to manage. And I'm also going to manage everything that is really outside of my ability to manage. Because regarding the outcome, I'm only willing to accept the outcome that I think is best.
16: Yeah. There's so many behaviors that the Lord warns us about, fear being one of them. Fear not. Don't live in that state of fear. One of the things for unhealthy control, in my opinion, as I've observed it, is when it starts from fear rather than from a healthy place. Fear almost, when it rises, the only tool in a mom's tool chest, a dad's tool chest, a husband, a wife, whatever the application, is you reach for control to increase control to lower your fear.
15: Exactly.
16: And it doesn't really help.
15: Well, and here's the tricky thing about it. Sometimes it does in a temporary sense. Sometimes our controlling efforts really do start to steer things in a direction that we want them to go. But it's all temporary because ultimately we cannot control how another person thinks, the narrative that another person believes, or what a person does, or what they even say. So ultimately we can't control that. So even if it seems like it works for a little bit, our controlling efforts, it will eventually fall apart and leave us more anxious than we were before. Control is really fear disguised as a strength. So think about that for a second. Control is really fear described as a strength. And I think sometimes we think there's nothing we can do about fear. It just hits us. And we know the verses, you know, the go-to verse, of course. You know, God did not give us a spirit of fear. But I think it's important that we understand fear can actually be broken into four distinct components that will give us a little bit more understanding of what we can do, practically speaking, about fear. The first component of fear, you can't do anything about. That's the alert or the alarm. So that's when you become aware of something and you become alert or alarmed. This is something that's stirring up fear inside of me. That's going to hit you. And you really cannot control that at all. Then the second two components of fear, that's where we can do some work. So one of them is memory. Instantaneously, when we feel that alert or alarm, our brain is going to go back very quickly. It happens just like this. Go back to another time, a memory that we felt the same feeling. And then it's going to interpret what we're experiencing based on the memories that we have. Then the next component is perception. Based on what's happened before, you know, and certainly if we've had previous trauma is not just what happened happens to us. It's the story we tell ourselves because of what happened. That's perception. So memory and perception, that's where work can happen. That's where we can really make progress with our fear. And the fourth component is either our reaction or our response. We want to get to response, not always just feeling paralyzed because we feel a fear and then we react, right? Now, obviously, in the moment that I feel this feeling of fear, I'm not going to go, okay, let me break it down. Now, what's a previous memory? What's a perception? That's not the time to do it. The time to do it is when we don't feel threatened.
16: Yeah.
15: And we can really examine. So this situation is constantly stirring up this fear inside of me. So now let me go back. Where do I have other memories where maybe a worst case scenario did happen? And what is the story, the perception that I'm telling myself because of what happened?

0: there in a time where we're not threatened. And if we do some work, then our chances increase to have a better response on the end. So in that moment, we more quickly tell ourselves a better story about what reality is. Sometimes when you've been through worst case scenario after worst case scenario, you start convincing yourself, and in that moment of fear, saying, oh, this is absolutely going to be worst case scenario, when in reality, it probably won't be. It won't be best. It won't be worst. It'll hit somewhere in the middle. So that perception work, the story that we've been telling ourselves, is really important.
1: It's so critical, because that controlling attitude, especially in parenting, can really bring damage to the relationship.
0: That's right. And, you know, we talked a little bit about the role that fear is playing in all of this, and the two components, memory and perception. So this is where we can really take a step back. I encourage people to get a journal and start writing healthier perceptions in our journal. Like, when I feel this, you know, it's not always this. And then put in some Bible verses. And like Nehemiah says, take counsel with yourself, and then certainly bring it all to the Lord in prayer, and bring in scriptures too. All of that can help us in a moment where we're preparing in times of strength for times of struggle.
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5: Reason to believe. 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
6: There's an idea that is constantly pushed in the media and academia that says that valid scientists can't really believe in God or the Bible.
7: But that concept is contradicted by these statements made by well-known scientists.
6: The legendary Italian scientist Galileo said, both the Holy Scriptures and nature proceed from the divine word. It has always seemed to me extremely presumptuous on the part of those who want to make human ability the measure of what nature can and knows how to do. Since when it comes down to it, there is not one effect in nature, no matter how small, that even the most speculative mind can fully understand. The Bible tells us how to go to heaven, not how the heavens go. George Stokes, one of the great pioneers of spectroscopy, that is, the study between heat and matter, said, admit the existence of a personal God, and the possibility of miracles follows at once. If the laws of nature are carried out in accordance with his will, he who willed them may will their suspension.
5: One more reason to believe.
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2: 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Let's resume now with the balance of today's programming. Yeah, and Lisa, this is something generally in the culture that we're seeing anyway. I mean, bubble wrapped kids, you know, wearing bike helmets because they might fall from their bike. I fell from my bike. I survived. So there is something in the Christian community where we think Jesus is the answer for this. Mm-hmm. And you have a story of Judas in the scripture that really highlights the difference between saying, I want Jesus to take care of this, and then I really want Jesus to take care of this.
0: Exactly. Well, the story of Judas, you know, we have certain perceptions of Judas where, you know, he was the one that betrayed Jesus, sold him out for money, and

0: And then, of course, we know what played out after that. And so oftentimes I would see the story of Judas and think, oh, yeah, I know that. So I didn't ever dig deep or do any personal reflection of what part of Judas's mistake do I see my own self making? Like, how can I learn something more specific from him? And when you boil it all down to it, you know, take away the greed. That may have been a large part of it. But what I really want to focus on is Judas saw an outcome that he was very determined. Judas wanted Jesus to rise up and become an earthly king to overthrow the Romans and make the Roman oppression go away. That is good. That's not a bad desire. Oftentimes, the outcomes that we want, they're good. They're not bad desires. The problem is that Judas decided to do it his way, and he was only willing to accept an outcome that he thought was best, and he didn't pause and think that God could be doing something different and better. Different doesn't always mean bad. Different just means different. What Jesus's plan was, he was going to rise up. He was going to become a king, but he wasn't just after saving the people of the day. He was after eternal salvation. God's plan was so much bigger than what Judas could even fathom. And the most tragic part of Judas's story is in the end, he tried to undo what he did. He took the money back and said, you know, like, take the money back. And he realized he couldn't undo what he did. And then, of course, it wound up taking him right to his death.
1: You know, there is such a big application for us there in terms of God's plans for our lives, for those around us, our kids, etc. I mean, and it's hard to say, Lord, I truly give this all over to you, which was Judas's mistake. You're absolutely right. But we do that in so many different ways that we are saying, I love you. I don't trust you, Lord. That's what we're really saying.
0: Yeah.
1: And man, God has to say, okay, child, just give me some time. You'll see why my plans are better and bigger. You know, so many testimonies of alcoholics, addictions of all kinds that end up in a godly place where the person is saved. Not everybody has that experience. But you sit there and go, the valleys that I had to go through, I'm so grateful for. Because that's what ultimately brought me to the Lord.
0: Absolutely.
1: But that is hard. It's hard for a parent to say, okay, Lord, have your way with my child.
0: Yeah.
1: Because I'm going to trust that you're going to bring him to you.
0: But in the end, you know, we have to remember when we release a loved one, when we release a child into trusting the Lord, you know, we're releasing them to the Lord. We're not releasing them to a cliff to fall over. We need to mentally have this picture. We are releasing them into the arms of God, and that's the safest place for any person to be. Now, will we always get the outcome that we want? Absolutely not. But regardless, we can't control the outcome anyways. So why not take that step and release them into the arms of the Lord and let the Lord carry what was never yours to carry?
1: Yeah. And also in that respect, it's not saying don't be engaged. You know, sometimes
0: Absolutely.
1: As Christians, we live on these switches, you know.
0: Yeah.
1: Lord, he's all yours, and
0: yeah,
1: I'm not going to talk to him again.
0: We don't want to live in extremes like that, right? We want to be responsible.
1: Right.
0: For example, like the riding the bike thing. It is responsible to tell our kids to put their helmet on. It is responsible to give them a safe path to bike. It is responsible to, you know, let our kids get outside and have some fresh air and all of that. But can we ultimately control that no accident will ever happen? No, we can't.
1: Yeah.
0: And so we can do all that we are responsible to do. And then once we've done that, we have to rest and trust in the Lord. That doesn't mean disengage. Stay engaged. Just don't be controlling.
1: Yeah. You know, this idea of helper and fixer. I think Jean and I represent this. She is a helper. I'm a fixer. And we can get into trouble with that. And you have a similar story that we helped a friend with a car loan. And it didn't go well.
0: Right.
1: But What was your story, your experience with that?
0: Yeah, so, you know, I'm a very tender-hearted person, and compassion taken too far, I've learned in therapy, is codependency. I need you to be okay so I can feel okay, so how can I make you okay? Because I want to feel okay, okay?
1: I think I followed that.
0: Yeah. And so, you know, sometimes my compassion will run ahead, and, you know, if I have something... Example, if I have the money to go help another person, I sometimes feel compelled to do it. And I know this about myself, so I have to watch it. Because what can often happen is if we try to step in and rescue that person, if I want to give them money as a gift and it's not irresponsible for me to do that, then give it as a gift. But I would really caution you about giving money to someone who has already proven themselves irresponsible with money. Because when you do that, what's going to eventually happen if you expect them to pay you back, it's going to go bad really quickly. If they've already proven themselves not responsible with money, they're not going to suddenly, because now you give them more money, it's not going to suddenly make them responsible with money. And that's kind of the trap I got in. And the situation started off, it felt so good in the moment. Like, I'm helping this person, you know, co-sign this loan. It's going to be great. It felt awesome. I felt like a hero. But then when it came time to expecting them to be responsible again, when they'd already proven over and over and over to not be responsible, my expectations for them to suddenly manage this well, of course, they weren't met. I became part of their problem, that I was always chasing them down for money, which really was not the case. Yeah. Now, again, am I saying never loan money to people? That's not what I'm saying. I'm saying don't enable somebody who's already proven that they're going to be irresponsible. Don't go into it thinking you're going to be the savior. They have a savior, but it's not you.
1: Yeah, but it is so hard to pull back for their best interests.
0: Yes.
1: Because you want to feel good about yourself,
0: yes.
1: Right?
0: And the thing is, can you do, like, here's what I encourage people. Okay, you want to help and you want to take the risk? Totally your choice. The control police, they're not going to come swarming in on you and give you a big hand slap. Nope, you know. But do you have to take it to an extreme of solving the big problem? Or could you come in and solve part of the problem out of your compassion, out of your love for them? You know, do you have to give them all the money? Or could you come in and offer them a gift of relief that's a temporary, you know, solution, not to the big problem, but to something more immediate yeah. today? And so I'm not saying draw hard lines here. I'm not saying to, you know, be suddenly like anti-people. I'm saying be wise about what it is really costing you. Be aware
1: yeah,
0: of
1: good.
0: The emotional wear and tear.
1: You talk about flipping the script, and I think this might be in day one here. We're going to come back next time if you're willing.
0: Absolutely.
1: And talk more about this topic. But you talk about flipping the script, replacing thoughts like, I can't believe this. Like, I can't believe that couple would not manage this auto loan the way they need to, right?
0: Mm-hmm.
1: And you can, again, you can generate a lot of emotion about what they're not doing to perform to your expectation, which is a form of control. But talk about flipping the script. Give us some of those examples of what we're saying in our head that tends to float in the control person's mind.
0: Absolutely.
1: Yeah.
0: So often, and I'm not going to put this on anyone else, I'll put it on me. Often what I would say is, I can't believe they're doing this. And that shocks my system, almost sending me into fight, flight, freeze mode, right? Or I'll go, I would never do this to someone. Again, shocking my system, putting me in this place of extreme anxiety and almost disbelief that this is happening. So instead, I've learned to go, okay, this is very consistent with other behaviors that they've demonstrated before. I really shouldn't be surprised. Or this is hard. I can acknowledge that it's hard, but I don't have to let this derail me and my emotions the rest of the day. I can accept this because, you know what? Again, very consistent with the behaviors they've been demonstrating for a long time. It's not that that second script fixes the problem, but what it really does is help me stay in touch with reality. This person has demonstrated this behavior before. They're continuing to demonstrate it. And remember, mental health is a commitment to reality at all costs. We want to stay in reality and so that we can really deal with the issue.
1: Lisa, this has been incredible. And we're just kind of getting there, you know, the scratching of the surface. I want to to come back next time and continue the discussion if you're willing.
0: Sure thing.
1: And let me turn to the listener. We all face circumstances we can't control. And then what do we do with that? Especially when it involves the people we love and care about the most. Typically, we tend to control those people the most, not the friend or the stranger at a distance. And Focus on the Family is here with great input from wonderful guests like Lisa and all the content from her and other people. Just think of us as your resource center in that regard. We will help you with that and hopefully give you biblical wisdom, practical guidance, and hope in Christ fundamentally. If you're struggling and need some guidance, get a hold of us. We have caring Christian counselors. You can start there. They'll call you back and spend time with you. We have a referral network. If you need more time with a counselor, we'll find somebody in your area that you can go and talk with. We also have those trusted resources, articles, programs, videos, counseling support, and much, much more. The idea is don't create an excuse that you can't find help. Help is here for you. Just call us. And if you can make a monthly pledge of any amount, we'll send you Lisa's book as our way of saying thank you for being part of the ministry and helping other people. We had one woman who wrote in, Connie. She said, 10 years ago, I learned I was carrying a stillborn child. I turned to Focus on the Family, and you helped me through one of the most difficult times of my life. Now, a friend I'll be mentoring was diagnosed with cancer. I knew exactly where to turn for resources and support. God has used this ministry in my life again and again, and I'm so grateful you've always been there when I needed you. There's the evidence. Wow. And that's such a powerful story. So get in touch with us. Help us to help others like Connie to find their source in Christ. And if you can't make a monthly pledge, we'll send you a copy of Lisa's book for a one-time gift as well. And man, I hope you'll do it today.
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9: Thanks, Rob. 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
8: All right, we're going to begin with the basics. Medicare, of course, has several different parts, A, B, C, and D. So share with us what each one covers.
9: So part A, let's consider that hospital coverage, things like inpatient stays, skilled nursing, hospice. Some people will tell you it's free. I would say, Rob, that it's a delayed benefit. You've paid into Medicare your entire life.
8: Yeah.
9: You're now just deriving that benefit. But it is premium free, so you're not going to pay out of pocket for that coverage as long as you or your spouse logged at least 40 work credits to qualify. Now, part B, consider that doctors, things associated with a specific doctor, doctor visits, lab work, outpatient surgery. Those are standard premiums that apply to part B, but those premiums can increase for high income retirees. So if your income is over a certain threshold, you may pay a higher premium for that part B than someone else in a lower income bracket. Now I'm going to skip part C for a second and talk about part D. Part D is prescription drug coverage. If you have Medicare parts A and B, then you would have to get a separate part D plan. It's a standalone plan in addition to parts A and B. Or if you get a Medicare Advantage plan, which we'll talk about here in a second, then that may be covered inside the Medicare Advantage. So the part D you may not have to purchase if you have a part C, which is a Medicare Advantage. Medicare Advantage is a private all-in-one plan. It will bundle parts A and B, and oftentimes, as I just said, will include a Part D prescription drug plan.
8: Yes.
9: Sometimes you'll see Advantage plans include things like dental and vision coverage as well. Now, if you enroll in Parts A and B in what's called Original Medicare, those plans have gaps in their coverage, things like copays and deductibles. Well, you can actually buy a plan that fills in those gaps. It's called a Medicare supplement or a Medigap plan. There's 10 different private supplemental plans that fill in varying degrees of gaps of Original Medicare.
8: Yeah, that was really helpful. And by the way, you can go back and listen to this broadcast again if you didn't get all of that, because I know there's a lot of pieces there. Now, Eddie, timing can be one of the most confusing parts of Medicare. So when should someone enroll to avoid penalties?
9: There's multiple enrollment periods depending on your situation, Rob. So the initial enrollment period is probably what most people are familiar with. That's a 7-month window basically wedged around your 65th birthday. So it starts 3 months before. It includes the birthday month and 3 months after turning 65. So that's the IEP or the initial enrollment period. If you are still working or your spouse is still working and you're covered under that plan, there is something called a special enrollment period. As long as you have active, credible employer coverage at a company with 20 or more employees, you can delay parts A and B with no penalty. After your employer coverage ends, you have up to 8 months to enroll in Medicare without a penalty. And if you miss both of those windows, then the general enrollment period is January 1st through March 31st of every year. However, it's important to understand that if you enroll during that period, the coverage will not kick in until July 1st of that year. So there will be a gap in coverage, and because of that gap, you may be subject to late enrollment penalties that could last your entire lifetime.
8: Yeah, and just 30 seconds before the break, I want to double down on something you said related to the special enrollment period. You do have an option to continue with your employer's plan in certain cases and delay Medicare without penalties, right?
9: That is correct, yes.
8: Okay, excellent. We'll continue to unpack all of this straight ahead with Eddie Holland of Blue Trust. 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
7: 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What about an employer who has less than 20 employees?
9: So, Rob, in that situation, Medicare would pay first. So a person may not benefit from skipping Part B or not enrolling in Part B because it could leave gaps. So 20 or more employees, the group plan pays first. You can postpone the Part B to avoid the premiums. Working for an employer with fewer than 20 employees, you probably want to go ahead and enroll in Parts A and B. Now, before the break, we talked about Part A being a zero premium plan. A lot of people will grab that while leaning on the group plan for everything else. But it's important to understand that if you're still contributing to a health savings account, you do not want to enroll in Part A, even though it's a premium-free plan. Yep. Enrolling in Part A precludes you from being able to participate in a health savings account. And then in addition, if you're remaining on an employer-provided plan, you'll want to make sure with your HR department that the plan's drug coverage counts as credible so that if you delay enrolling in Medicare past age 65, including Part D, then you're not going to be subject to a late enrollment penalty as long as you have credible coverage. You'll want to confirm with HR that that drug plan is considered credible.
7: Yeah, that's really helpful. Now, premiums can be confusing here, Eddie, especially when income-based surcharges come into play. So would you take a moment and define IRMA and then talk about how it affects what someone pays?
9: This is probably one of the most discussed topics when we help clients navigate Medicare, Rob. It's probably one of the more misunderstood as well. So IRMA is an acronym. It stands for Income-Related Monthly Adjustment Amount. Parts B and D have a base premium. IRMA is simply a surcharge added to the base premium if a person's modified adjusted gross income is above certain thresholds. In 2026, that threshold is $109,000 of modified adjusted gross income for singles, and it's $218,000 for married filing joint taxpayers. So if your income is higher than either of those thresholds, depending on your filing status, you're going to pay a higher premium for the same level of coverage for Part B and Part D. Now, your income is going to be based on your most recent tax return on file, which most often is from 2 years ago. So in 2026, your premium is based on your 2024 tax return, whatever your modified adjusted gross income is, because at the beginning of 2026, January of 2026, the most recent return on file was the 2024 return. You had not filed your 2025 yet. So that's what Medicare bases that IRMA on. Now, here's where this surcharge potentially may not apply. If your income changes due to what's called a life-changing event, think things like retirement, marriage, widowhood, you could potentially file an appeal. It's called an SSA-44, an SSA-44 form. You're simply notifying Medicare, my income is lower because of one of those qualifying events. I'm asking for you to waive the IRMA surcharge because going forward, my income is going to be below the thresholds. Let me mention one other thing, Rob, while I have a minute.
7: Sure.
9: I know some of your listeners are interested in Roth conversions. Roth conversions could potentially impact Irma, and here's how. Let's assume someone has retired at age 63. They want to fill up the Roth conversion bucket as much as they can in lower income tax brackets. Well, if they start doing that at 63 and 64, when they apply for Medicare at 65, their IRMA is going to be based on those income years. So because they did Roth conversions, they could potentially have a higher income threshold, be subject to IRMA surcharges. So it's just very important to understand how Roth conversions could impact IRMA.
8: Yeah, that's really helpful. Now, we talked about health savings accounts a moment ago. I want to come back to that. Some listeners may still be contributing to an HSA. So what changes once they enroll in Medicare?
9: If the listener is enrolling in Medicare at age 65, they really need to stop their HSA contributions the month before Part A starts. Part A actually starts the first day of your birthday month, not the birthday itself. So if you turn 65 on the 25th of a month, you actually have coverage the first day of that month. So you would want to stop your HSA contributions the month prior to the month that you start Medicare. If you are over the age of 65, Part A has a retroactive application up to 6 months prior. So you would want to stop funding the HSA up to 6 months prior to enrolling in Medicare. So what that means is, let's say that we have someone who's 67, they're still working, they're applying for Medicare. They would have needed to have stopped their HSA contribution at age 66 and 6 months. If you are 65 and 3 months, and you are contributing to an HSA and you're planning to enroll in Medicare, the retroactive look back is only 3 months. So it will never go past 65, but it will go up to 6 months, but no further past 65. So it's important to understand that retroactive look back. Another important aspect, I know you've had me on your program before talking about Social Security, Rob. So you knew I couldn't be a guest without bringing Social Security back in some way.
8: Exactly.
9: So if you're drawing Social Security benefits, you're automatically enrolled in Medicare Part A and cannot opt out. You can opt out of Part B, but you cannot opt out of Part A. So what does that mean? If you're contributing to an HSA and you're planning to enroll in Social Security, just keep in mind that you're going to automatically be enrolled in Part A once your Social Security application is accepted. And another important aspect on HSAs to keep in mind is the money already inside the HSA stays tax favored and can pay future Medicare premiums or other qualified costs, but it cannot pay those Medigap premiums that we talked about earlier in the program.
8: Yeah, that's really helpful. Let's talk about married couples for a second. When one spouse becomes eligible for Medicare before the other, Eddie, what coverage options does the younger spouse have?
9: If the older spouse keeps working, Rob, the employer plan may still cover both spouses. Some employer plans cover the younger spouse even when the older spouse retires. So it's what they call a retiree benefit. So the listeners will need to check with HR to determine the options. Another option is COBRA. COBRA can be applied and stretched up to 36 months for the younger spouse. But for those that aren't aware of COBRA, it can be pricey and it's not considered credible coverage for parts A and B. What does that mean? You would not want to consider COBRA past age 65 because you would be subject to some late enrollment penalties if you stayed on COBRA and not enrolled in Medicare when you first became eligible. Another option is that you can have a marketplace plan. You can go to healthcare.gov. That plan can bridge the gap. And that plan may come with subsidies, so it may be a more cost-effective way to get coverage if the employer plan of the older spouse who retired doesn't cover a younger spouse. And it's always important, get a financial planning plug in here real quickly, to budget for a few years of potentially higher premiums until that spouse number two hits 65.
8: Yeah, boy, that's great information. And let me throw out one other option there, and that is our friends at Christian Healthcare Ministries. 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
8: Great to have you with us today on Faith and Finance. 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Let's head to the phones. Out to Texas. Ramon, how can I help you?
14: Yes, I had a question about a car. I have a car loan and a house payment, and I was thinking of getting some kind of loan to consolidate both of those and just have one payment.
8: Yes. Yeah, what type of loans would you be consolidating?
14: Auto loan.
8: Okay.
14: And a mortgage loan.
8: Okay. So let's talk about each of those. So what is that auto loan? How much do you owe, and what is the interest rate?
14: I owe $11,380, and it's at 5.7, I think.
8: Okay. And what is your current mortgage?
14: That one, it's at $13,900, and that's at 4.7.
8: Okay, got it.
14: 4.3, I think it is.
8: 4.3. And what would you be looking at in terms of a new loan that would roll these two together? How much would you be borrowing, and at what interest rate?
14: Well, just to pay those two off, those two amounts off.
8: Yeah, so are you looking at getting a home equity line of credit, or what is it you would get to roll these together?
14: Well, I don't know which is the best loan or which direction to go or which is the best way to do that.
8: Okay. So you're just considering this at this point. You really haven't looked into it.
14: Yes, sir. Yes.
8: Okay. Yeah, I would be very cautious about consolidating for a couple of reasons. Number one is, you know, any new mortgage you have is going to be certainly higher than that 4.3 and probably still higher even than the 5.7. Because, you know, even if you go get a home equity line of credit, which is, you know, usually going to be the most cost effective, you know, rates right now are still in the sixes. And so you would be talking about rolling these two together and increasing the interest rate. So that's number one. Number two is a lot of times, you know, whereas a car loan might be a 5-year payback, a lot of times, you know, folks will go into 10, 15 years or longer with a home equity line of credit. Sometimes they're just paying interest only and don't even pay the principal. The third reason is that I wouldn't encourage you to do this is that that car loan is secured by the car. So if something happened in your financial life unexpectedly, you lost a job or income and you could no longer make the payment, you certainly don't want a repossession, voluntary or otherwise, but at least the collateral damage is limited to the car and any kind of judgment if the car is not worth what you owe on it. But you're not losing your home. And, you know, if you roll this all into a new loan that's secured by the house, now something comes up and you're not able to make the payment and now your home is at risk. So I think for those reasons, I would, you know, avoid this. I'm generally speaking not a fan of consolidation loans just because they tend to take the pressure off. You get less focused on paying them back as quickly. And especially if you're going to actually go up rather than down on the interest, I just don't think this makes sense for you. But any thoughts on that, Ramon, or anything I'm missing here?
14: No, you shed light on that subject. I mean, I just didn't know. Thank you for your advice, sir. I really appreciate that.
8: Absolutely, Ramon. It was a good question, and I understand why you're considering it, but I would pass. I think the key for you, just like all of us, is to really go back to that spending plan, look for opportunities where you can cut back where possible, and just, you know, really focus on, you know, if you pay them the scheduled payment on the mortgage and the car, we got to do that at a minimum. But if you have the ability, assuming you have an emergency fund, and you are on track in saving for retirement, any surplus, you know, I would look at prepaying that car to try to get that one paid off as quick as you can, because that's the highest interest rate. But I wouldn't touch those loans. Hey, thanks for calling, sir. Lord bless you. Call anytime. Let's go to Tennessee. Hi, Mary. How can I help?
15: Yeah, so I had received a letter in the mail that was saying that my student loans were put on some kind of permanent disability that I had applied for, but I never applied for that. So I'm not sure what to do or how do I address that. If it's a scam letter or if it's legit.
8: Yeah. So tell me more about that. It said you use the words permanent disability. That's not something you would typically hear related to a student loan. So is it more of like a deferment, or what else can you share from the letter you received?
15: It was saying that it would, like, they would have to evaluate it for like the next 3 years, but that it was like some destination. And it says something affiliated with a teacher too, but I'm not a teacher, so that wouldn't apply to me either. So it's kind of weird.
8: Okay. Yeah. And so, you know, typically, I mean, that kind of term would have to do with, you know, whether there was, you know, you're unable to have substantial gainful activity because of a medical condition where, you know, your benefit might be discharged. I mean, that would be often what's there, but it doesn't sound like your situation. So I would say it's either an error or it's something that, you know, is fraudulent or some sort of spam of some kind. You know, it's not saying that it was put in a, what's called a TPD, a total and permanent disability discharge. Was that, did you see that language in there?
15: Yeah, it was that. And it was also saying about a teacher, which I'm not a teacher, so it's kind of weird. But my provider had been Navient, and this is Nelnet, in case they switched to Nelnet. I'm not even sure what Nelnet is.
8: Okay.
15: I had never heard of it before.
8: Yeah. What I would do is contact the TPD servicer. So that's Nelnet. And there's a phone number that I could give you. It's probably on the letter as well. And you'll want to call them and just, you know, report the error, because, you know, this, if you're not disabled or you didn't apply for this, you know, there's been an error and you'll want to reach out to them to talk about it. Do you want me to provide you with that number, or was it already on there for Nelnet?
15: That'd be great.
8: Yeah, it's 888-303-7818. I'll say that again. It's 888-303-7818. And that's Nelnet, and that's a legitimate servicer that handles these TPD discharges. And you're just going to want to call them and say, listen, I'm not disabled. I didn't apply for this. Can you tell me more? I think there's been an error here, and they can walk you through where you go from here.
15: Yeah, I heard a lot of times when they merge these files all together and transfer providers, things like that can happen.
8: Yeah, it's possible. It also, there could be some, you know, fraudulent activity going on here, and that's why you're going to want to, I think at the same time, I'd pull a copy of your credit report just to make sure, you know, this error hasn't impacted your credit score, document your communication. You know, you're going to want to request that they reinstate your loans to the previous status so you don't lose any benefits or repayment progress that you've made, and then just monitor your accounts. But calling them and getting this back on track is probably the best next step.
15: I've frozen all those, so those shouldn't be impacted, should they?
8: They shouldn't, no. I mean, you're going to want to make sure there's not any negative information being reported to them. A freeze really is more about protecting you against somebody opening an account fraudulently in your name. That should stop them in their tracks. But I just want you to be sure, and this is just a good best practice anyway, that there's not inaccurate information being reported to your report. Just go to annualcreditreport.com and you can pull all three bureau reports. Hope that helps, Mary. Thanks for your call today. I'm sure you'll get this straightened out, but I would get Nelnet on the phone. God bless you. Big thanks to my team today, Devin, Robert, and Taylor. We'll see you next time. Bye-bye.
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5: 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We begin Thursday with apologetics. 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
2: There's something unusual about Amazon's Store of the Future. 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But the technology that is also inside, mostly tucked away out of sight, enables a shopping experience like no other. There are no cashiers or registers anywhere. Shoppers leave the store through those same gates without pausing to pull out a credit card. Their Amazon account automatically gets charged for what they take out the door. Every time customers grab an item off a shelf, Amazon says the product is automatically put into the shopping cart of their online account. If customers put the item back on the shelf, Amazon removes it from their virtual basket. There's even speculation that Amazon could sell the system to other retailers, much as it sells its cloud computing services to other companies. Story number two. The Alaskans, roused by a major earthquake and threatened by the specter of a tsunami, moved in the middle of the night. They shuffled into schools that had become evacuation centers. They parked their cars on higher ground at Safeway and Walmart stores. They rushed up Pilar Mountain. Then, mercifully, the big waves never came, and within 4 hours, the authorities lifted the tsunami advisories that had once stretched from Alaska to the American border with Mexico. The overnight panic along the Pacific began after a magnitude 7.9 quake was reported at 12:31 a.m. local time in the Gulf of Alaska, according to the United States Geological Survey. Tuesday's quake came nearly 7 years after Japan was rattled by a magnitude 9.0 earthquake, the strongest ever recorded. The earthquake set off a powerful tsunami that breached the seawalls of coastal towns, killing at least 15,000 people and sparking a major crisis at the local nuclear power station. I'm sure you remember that story. Story number three, loud warning sirens have invaded the peaceful beaches of Hawaii. After yet another missile launched by North Korea on Tuesday, Hawaiian officials are calling it the new normal, saying, though a nuclear attack is slim, they must be prepared for the worst. The last time sirens were heard on the island was during the Cold War. Now those sirens are back to warn residents and tourists to take cover should an attack occur. Get inside, stay tuned. It sounds simple, but when you have that short of a time, about 12 minutes after we get notification, 12 to 13 minutes, that is about all you can do, says the director of Hawaii's Emergency Management. If an alert was issued from the U.S. Pacific Command to take cover, the damage and radiation contamination would determine how long residents would stay inside their homes, which could range from 2 to 14 days. And finally, story number four. The World Economic Forum is a Swiss nonprofit foundation based in Geneva, Switzerland. Recognized by the Swiss authorities as an international body, its mission is cited as, quote, committed to improving the state of the world by engaging business, political, academic, and other leaders of society to shape global, regional, and industry agendas, end quote. The forum is best known for its annual meeting at the end of January in Davos in the Eastern Alps region of Switzerland. The meeting brings together some 2,500 top business leaders, international political leaders, economists, celebrities, and journalists for up to 4 days to discuss the most pressing issues facing the world. The organization also convenes some 6 to 8 regional meetings each year in locations across Africa, East Asia, and Latin America, and holds 2 further annual meetings in China, India, and the United Arab Emirates. The foundation is funded by its 1,000 member companies, typically global enterprises, with more than $5 billion in turnover, varying by industry and region. These enterprises rank among the top companies within their industry and or country and play a leading role in shaping the future of their industry and or region. The motto is creating a shared future in a fractured world. These stories come from this past week. What do these four stories have in common? They've all been prophesied in the Bible 2,000 years ago. Revelation 13, 16. And he, that is the Antichrist, causeth all, both small and great, rich and poor, free and bond, to receive a mark in their right hand or in their foreheads, and that no man might buy or sell save he that had the mark, or the name of the beast, or the number of his name. Here is wisdom. Let him that hath understanding count the number of the beast, for it is the number of a man, and his number is 666. Amazon.com has opened the first cashless store. And it's going pretty well. I understand there's a couple little glitches. They've actually been testing this with their own employees for the past year or so. But if you look at any of the news items, or you go online and look at some of the videos, people have their smartphone. You have to have a smartphone. So it's something you're required to have in order to participate in this commerce. You walk through, it looks like a turnstile, like you're going into a subway or something like that. And you have the smartphone app. It has to be an Amazon app. And you scan it, and it lets you, the store know that you are now in the store. And then you can put your phone away. You don't have to leave your phone open. Put it back in your pocket. There's no carts. You get a bag. Amazon is nice enough to give you a free bag, by the way, if you walk in. At least at this time, maybe in the future, it'll make you pay for it. And as you walk around the store in this mini mart, you pick up some soda, you pick up some chips, some cereal, whatever it might be. Put it in your, it automatically knows to charge your Amazon account. And if you change your mind later on, you put something back on the shelf, it deducts it back out of your account. And then when you're done, you have a shopping bag full of groceries and items. Might be toiletries, could be anything that they sell in that mini mart. You just walk out. Nothing else to do. No cash, no credit cards, a cashless experience. To authenticate transfer of value between a buyer and a seller, there will have to be a behind-the-scenes operation that will authorize each commercial activity and then transfer the new currency between the parties. If the validation is not successful, then the transfer of money could not occur and the transaction would fail. From our perspective today, the system of the beast is developing to involve digital currency and an authentication process that is done using the extensive electronic capabilities and networks that have been put in place over the last generation. These developments are leading the world to a cashless society where everything will be, here's the key word, controlled by someone other than you. We like to have control over what we're doing and where we spend our money and how we spend our money and what form we pay for things. So some of you have debit cards. You like to use your debit card when you go to the local coffee shop. Some rather say, no, it's better to use a credit card because if there is a bad exchange on your card, you can go to the bank and have it canceled. Debit cards, it's harder to do, that sort of thing. Other people, cash only. They don't want any credit cards. They say, if I can't afford it with cash, then I'm not going to buy it. Bitcoin, this digital currency. It's not something that you have to physically have in your wallet or in your hands. Bitcoin is a new currency. It was created in 2009 by an unknown person. That should give you some comfort. An unknown person using the alias Satoshi Nakamoto. Transactions are made with no middlemen, meaning no banks. Bitcoin can be used to book hotels in Expedia, shop for furniture on Overstock.com, buy Xbox games. But much of the hype is about getting rich by trading it. The price of Bitcoin skyrocketed into the thousands last year. Bitcoins are stored in a digital wallet, no physical wallet needed, which exists either in the cloud or on a user's computer. The wallet is a kind of virtual bank account that allows users to send or receive Bitcoins, pay for goods, or save their money. The only thing that's left now is for a company to pay you in Bitcoin, if you choose to do so. It wouldn't surprise me that Amazon or some high-tech company, IT company, Apple, or somebody like that, at some point in time, whether it's Bitcoin or some other digital currency, some people are not sold on Bitcoin itself, but where they'll say, well, we'll now give you an option. We'll give you a physical paycheck. We'll do direct deposit of cash to your bank account, your cash, your checking account, your savings account, whatever, or we'll give it to you in Bitcoin, in your Bitcoin account. And you know there'll be some people say, yeah, I'm all about the Bitcoin. Never, ever have to touch cash again. Prophecy. 2,000 years ago, that was prophesied. That was the first story. The second one, we talked about the earthquake in Alaska. Earth is in an active place, and earthquakes are always happening somewhere. In fact, the National Earthquake Information Center locates about 12,000 to 14,000 earthquakes every year in the world. Now, most of them are very minor, hardly ever felt. This fact sheet illustrates information on the frequency of earthquakes of various magnitudes, along with details on the effects of earthquakes and the equivalent energy released. On average, magnitude 2 and smaller earthquakes occur several hundred times per day, somewhere in the world. Major earthquakes greater than a magnitude 7, like the one in Alaska this past week, happen more than once per month. Great earthquakes, like the one in Japan, magnitude 8 and higher, occur about once a year. What's the Bible say? It's prophesied 2,000 years ago. And great earthquakes shall be in divers places, many places, and famines and pestilences and fearful sights and great signs shall be there from heaven. This is a prophecy of the end times that we'll call the fancy word eschatology. What's going to happen in the end times? Are we in the end times? Keep that question in the back of your mind as we continue to work through these stories. And if so, what are you going to do about it? You know, back in our parents' day or grandparents' day, they always thought that the end of the world was near, but the signs were very few and further between, it appears. But now it's becoming more and more frequent. So we have the earthquakes, which were prophesied in Jesus' time. And we talked about the wars. The poor folks in Hawaii had the false alarm. Fortunately, it was a false alarm. But they didn't know it at the time. Somebody hit the wrong button, and for quite a few minutes, everybody thought they were under imminent attack from North Korea of a nuclear war. Fortunately, that was not the case. And now there may be signs that that tension is ebbing a little bit. North and South Korea are going to be participating in the Olympics together as a unified team. Some people see that as a good sign. But that's just temporary. I can pretty well assure you that they'll go back to their corners once the Olympics are over, and then there'll be other wars that flare up. There's a big terrorist attack yesterday that the Taliban is taking credit for over in the Middle East. There are more than 40 active conflicts around the world right now. Now, the news talks about the big ones. They talk about North Korea. They'll talk about the terrorist attacks. They'll talk about what's happening in Afghanistan or Syria, those kinds of places. But there are 40 conflicts that are happening. A lot of them are minor skirmishes. It might be between tribes. In the Philippines, there are some skirmishes between the Marxists and between the government and other places around the world. But there's 40 of them going on right now. What's the Bible say? Again in Luke, "When you shall hear of wars and commotions, be not terrified, for these things must first come to pass, but the end is not by and by." So that may give us some time.

And so the things that happen all the time, we only hear about a small percentage of those. But you can go online and you can start doing some digging and start some investigation and find out about all the regional conflicts that are happening, wars and rumors of war. So not even necessarily a war, but just a rumor is also a sign that we're coming to somewhere near the end. And then he said unto them, nation shall rise against nation and kingdom against kingdom. Now, we just read about the folks over in Davos. The president was over in Davos, Switzerland, this past week, saying that America is open for business, but he was not universally received positively. Some people did, but there are some nations that, you know, we're still a great Satan to many nations, especially amongst some Muslim nations in the Middle East. So no matter what we do, no matter how magnanimous we are, you know that as a country, we give more money and aid to third world countries than every other first world country combined. And the thanks that we get is that we are the great Satan and we are distrusted and nobody likes us. But we are still a very generous people, by and large. So we have the cashless society, evidence of that happening right now. We have the earthquakes, which we hear about the big ones, but there are thousands of them every year. Wars and rumors of wars. You can't watch a newscast anymore without some kind of conflict or some kind of terrorist attack or somebody going against somebody. Just a lot of violence, a lot of hatred in the world. Then the fourth story, the one world government. Revelation 13, 1 to 9. And I stood upon the sand of the sea and saw a beast rise up out of the sea, having seven heads and ten horns, and upon his horns ten crowns, and upon his heads the name of blasphemy. And the beast which I saw was likened to a leopard, and his feet were as the feet of a bear, and his mouth as the mouth of a lion. And the dragon gave him power and his seat and great authority. And I saw one of his heads as it were wounded to death, and his deadly wound was healed. And all the world wondered after the beast. And they worshiped the dragon which gave power unto the beast. And they worshiped the beast, saying, who is likened to this beast? Who is able to make war with him? And there was given unto him a mouth speaking great things and blasphemies, and power was given unto him to continue 42 months. And he opened his mouth in blasphemy against God, to blaspheme his name and his tabernacle and them that dwell in heaven. And it was given unto him to make war with the saints and to overcome them. That's us. We're the saints. And here's the key. And power was given him over all kindreds and tongues and nations, and all that dwell upon the earth shall worship him, whose names are not written in the book of life of the Lamb, slain from the foundation of the world. If any man have an ear, let him hear. We did a Sunday school lesson a number of years ago on the whole book of Revelation. We probably ought to revisit that again at some time. And we're not going to get into all the details of the Antichrist and the witnesses and Satan himself in the end times, or who is this beast, or where he comes from, who is the Antichrist, is the Antichrist alive today, which a lot of people believe may be the case, but they said that 50 years ago, I remember as a child, so at this point it's not been revealed to us. But we need to behave ourselves as Christians as if it could happen at any time. Because the Bible doesn't tell when Christ is going to return. It just says that he is. And he says, don't be caught unawares. Like someone whose house is broken into at night by a thief when you least expect it. We need to be ready and need to be expecting the return of Christ at all times every day. This afternoon, tomorrow morning, tomorrow afternoon, the next day, the day after that, the week after that, should he tarry, we need to be ready at all times. We need to be careful about that, and we need to understand that the world is trying to come together. When God scattered all the languages, he confused all the languages and created all the nationalities at the Tower of Babel, and people had no way to really communicate with each other. They all scattered because they couldn't make sense. They're doing a lot of pointing, I'm sure, but when this used to be called a book in one language, it was called something different to the person now next to them, and a third name to the one after that, nobody could communicate anymore. And so for the longest period of time, hundreds and thousands of years, there was very little interaction. A few people were able to maybe learn a second or third language, and there were some traders, usually the traders in their caravans would be able to trade goods and services. But for the most part, for several thousands of years, everybody pretty much stuck to their own corner. But the populations grew, and they started to outgrow the lands that they were in. There started to be some more cross-culturalization and so forth, and people got more familiar with the customs and culture of the other societies that were on the other side of the mountain or on the other side of the sea or wherever it might be. So now we've gotten to this point here in the 21st century where we can communicate with any other nation, any other society, any other culture, because we have at least somebody out there who knows English and fill-in-the-blank language, or
French and Spanish, they knew German and whatever else.

0: And we also have software that will translate for you. You come up with a word, you don't know how to say it in Spanish, you can go to Google and type in book, and it'll tell you what the Spanish word for book is. It'll even tell you how to pronounce it. It'll even give you an audio file on that. So the world has become smaller in regards to all the people and how we interact with each other. And we can easily become one society, one culture, one person, the Bible says, could then rule and reign over the entire world to some extent, whether it's economically, whether it's by political means, or all the above. You can see that it could easily happen because we can now have the power of communication to do so. Knowledge will increase, the Bible also says. Some of you may remember Buckminster Fuller created the knowledge doubling curve. He noticed that until the year 1900, human knowledge doubled approximately every 100 years. So, from 1800 to 1900, how much we knew from a human race standpoint doubled. And it doubled from 1700 to 1800 and 1600 to 1700. But every 100 years, the amount of human knowledge doubled until 1900. By the end of World War II, knowledge was doubling every 25 years. Every 25 years, we had twice as much as we previously knew. Today, things are not as simple, as different types of knowledge have different rates of growth. For example, nanotechnology. Knowledge is doubling every 2 years. Clinical knowledge, every 18 months. That's why professionals, doctors, attorneys, accountants all have to continue to go back to school, get continuing education units or continual certifications or update their certifications because things change so frequently. You have to continue to keep up to date with the latest. What was the proper course of action 10 years ago has been supplanted by something new and better today. But on the average, human knowledge is doubling now every 13 months. So 13 months from now, we will know twice as much collectively around the entire world than we know today. That's how fast things are moving. According to IBM, the build-out of the Internet of Things will lead to the doubling of knowledge every 12 hours at some point. You ever seen pictures of Google's computer system? They have, it's just a huge warehouse that goes on forever and ever and ever. These huge machines, and all their function is to crunch numbers. Just to be computers, to basically put your entire life into their database. So if you're walking around with a smartphone, somebody knows where you are right now because you've registered that smartphone or your laptop or your tablet. If you have the Echo or you have those kinds of things where it listens to your voice commands, that's very convenient and so forth, but somebody has to know that you want it to do whatever you're asking it to do. Tell me where the latest movie is or what time the movie is. They'll say, well, the movie you want to watch is going to be shown at 1 o'clock, 3 o'clock, 5 o'clock, and 9 o'clock today. Then what happens is if you're on a computer, for example, say, by the way, a little thing will pop up and say, you want to buy tickets? Just click here. And it's very convenient. But it just also means that somebody's monitoring all of that somewhere. Knowledge is increasing exponentially. Daniel 12:4, but thou, O Daniel, shut up the words and seal the book even to the time of the end. Many shall run to and fro, and knowledge shall be increased. I'm not saying all this to scare you, but I am trying to tell you all this to raise your awareness that times are getting close and we need to have a sense of urgency about our evangelism of the world. That's why it's important for us to read the Bible and to study the Bible. And once you've read the Bible through once, it's not like any other book. Well, I've read that book, so I'll put it aside and go read a new book. Because the Bible continues to be revealed. New knowledge continues to be revealed each time you read it as the Holy Spirit gives utterance to that. As we conclude in Matthew 24, verse 1. And Jesus went out and departed from the temple, and his disciples came to him for to show him the buildings of the temple. Now this was back in Jesus' day, 2,000 years ago. And Jesus said unto them, see ye not all these things? Verily or truly I say unto you, there shall not be left here one stone upon another that shall not be thrown down. Now the temple was a beautiful edifice. It was a central focus of really a Judaism at that time. That was the temple. The Holy of Holies was in the temple. That's where the presence of God, the very presence of God was, where the high priest would have to go in once a year and make atonement for the sins of the people. Jesus said, look at this beautiful edifice, the ones where you go and you worship. There will come a day where not one stone will be left upon another. And he sat on the Mount of Olives. The disciples came unto him privately, saying, tell us, when will these things be, and what shall be the sign of thy coming and the end of the world? And Jesus answered and said unto them, take heed that no man deceive you. For many shall come in my name, saying, I am Christ, and shall deceive many. Well, there's another sign of the end times. How many people have said, I am the Christ? Follow me, you know, I'll tell you all the secrets of the world, and I will give you super knowledge. And then we have cults that pop up all over the world with messianic personalities, people with messianic personalities saying, I am the Christ, I am the Messiah, follow me. This is all prophesied 2,000 years ago. Jesus himself said people would come and tell you to follow them instead. For many shall come in my name, saying, I am Christ, and shall deceive many. And you shall hear of wars and rumors of wars. See that you be not troubled, for all these things must come to pass. But the end is not yet. Nation shall rise against nation, kingdom against kingdom. There shall be famines. There's another prophecy. There's famines in the world today. As much as we produce, and we do produce enough in the world to feed everybody in the world, but because of governments, and because of corruption, because of people who just don't want to share with what the bounty of what they have, we destroy a lot of good food every year, not just in our country, but around the world, because it just sits there and it rots. We don't get it to the people who need it. No reason for that, but there are famines. Pestilences. We often hear of pestilences from time to time, overtaking crops, diseases, pestilence of human health as well, earthquakes, which we just talked about in diverse places. All these things are the beginning of sorrows. Jesus is talking about this 2,000 years ago. Now, the Temple of Jerusalem was destroyed by the Romans in around AD 80, and when most of the disciples were still alive at that time to see that. But that was just that was like step one of, who knows, hundreds, thousands of steps. But it was, the idea was to get them ready, to get them prepared for what was going to happen, and to always be prepared. And that's really our lesson this morning, is we don't know when Christ is going to return. If he returns today, or he returns after we're all dead and gone, and we're up in heaven some, you know, for all eternity. But we need to be prepared and act as if it's going to happen today. He wants us to have that sense of urgency to witness to the folks around us who are not Christians, who are not born again, so that they would understand that this could happen at any time, and they don't need to be left behind. They need to be, have their eternity be secured in heaven by simply acknowledging Jesus Christ as their Savior and Lord. And live for him. Let him be the Lord of their life and not be their own God. I really encourage you, if you can, to come a little bit earlier on Sunday mornings for Sunday school. We're going through a DVD series right now. And it's kind of a philosophical series, and it talks about what is truth. And this morning that we were talking about man's philosophy versus God's philosophy, or God's way. And talked about the difference between morality and ethics. And the world has kind of blended those two together these days. But morality is what is. What is happening today? What is acceptable today? And we talked about things that are acceptable today were not acceptable in our parents' times. Certain kinds of lifestyles, for example, that we just say, well, that's the way it is today. Certain kinds of music, certain kinds of movies. I use the very simple example of how many of you remember back when you were a child, those of you who are of a certain age, let's say 50 years or older and watching TV, ever heard a cuss word in prime time on network TV? You never did. The other example I used was the old Dick Van Dyke Show with Mary Tyler Moore, where every once in a while they would have a scene in the show, they'd be in their bedroom and the beds would be separate, two single beds. It would be scandalous to see a man and a woman sharing the same bed on TV in the 1960s and early before that. Today we think nothing about not only the bed together, but doing who knows all what kinds of things in that bed on network TV. All kinds of language that's being spouted on network TV in prime time. People say, oh, you go to cable for all that. No, not just cable. Network TV. You have to be careful what you watch. And what you watch and what you soak into your mind and into your heart is what is going to become part of your personal philosophy unless you're grounded in the Word of God. You can't avoid it. You can't ignore. If you work on computers, you have to be, you're going to be connected to the internet most likely. I know I am. I go to school, and I go to school virtually, and all of my classwork and everything is online through the internet, so you can't avoid that. Even if you just want to watch something fairly innocuous on TV, let's say the program you're watching is fairly safe for viewing, but then the commercials come on between that, and then all of a sudden, you know, all bets are off. You have to be careful. What kinds of music that you listen to, the kind of language that you hear, kinds of people that you surround yourself with. Are they affirming people, or are they people that are going to try to drag you down to their level and then beat you with experience? As the saying goes, you take in, but you're going to put out what you've taken in. Garbage in and garbage out. God in, Bible in, Holy Spirit in, righteousness in, God out, Bible out, Scripture out, righteousness out. You want to be the conduit for God, not the conduit for the culture of this world today. Why? Because times may be short. We may be the generation where Christ returns. We don't know. But can we take the chance? Do we want to take the chance? How about those loved ones that we know? People that are around us that we know that if the world ended today, they would not be spending eternity in heaven with us. Do we love them enough to share the truth with them? That they need to turn their hearts and lives away from this world and the God of this world to the God of the universe, the King of Kings and the Lord of Lords. But we have to be able to discern the truth. And you do that by having a truth standard. And the standard for truth is the Bible. Anything that contradicts the Bible is false. It's a lie. You disregard that. Amen. So, be careful out there. But we need to take the Word of God. We need to make sure that we soak ourselves in this. That we study this on a regular basis, daily basis. Pray over it. Let the Holy Spirit lead us and guide us through this. So that we become as knowledgeable as we possibly can in the Word of God, like the Bereans did in the book of Acts. They took everything that was preached to them and they compared it to, they only had the Old Testament at the time, but they compared everything that was preached to them with the Scriptures to see if it was true or not. Here's our basis. This is our truth. This is our truth. Anything that contradicts this is false and it's a lie and needs to be discarded. Know your truth. The truth will set you free spiritually and for all eternity. Heavenly Father, we thank you for your word this morning, for your blessings. Lord, the news, the bad, there's a lot of bad news out there. We're familiar with the old tagline that if it bleeds, it leads. And if you watch the news at night, you know that there's another shooting or there's another terrorist attack or there's another war or there's something that's horrible going on. Man's inhumanity to man. It always leads the news. But we don't have to be concerned with that. If we are children of God, joint heirs with Christ because you watch over your own children. You care for your children. Love your children with your own blood. And we are not part of this world anyway. We're just pilgrims passing through. This is not our home. We understand that. But while we're here, we have work to do. We have a gospel message to proclaim. We have people to witness to. We have ministry to fulfill. Help us, Lord, to fulfill that ministry in our lives. To pray for those, Lord, who need prayer. To encourage those, our brothers and sisters in Christ, who may feel down, who may feel overwhelmed by the cares of this world or the corruption of this world. But we know that Jesus Christ stands tall. The Holy Spirit empowers us and emboldens us to rise above all that through the Word of God to overcome the sin and the sickness of this world. We look forward to that great and glorious day where there is no more sin, no more sickness, when we have new bodies, when we are around the throne of God forevermore. But until then, let's be diligent about our work each and every day. Let's have that sense of urgency to that we need to witness to our friends because we want to be with our friends and our family for all eternity.
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0: Hi, this is Kenneth Hill. I'm your host for Prayer Time, heard Monday through Friday at 6 a.m. right here on WHCB, Bristol, Kingsport, Johnson City. 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
1: 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In Jonah, He used a fish and a worm. Today, Dr. David Jeremiah considers how God used a tiny worm to make a big change in Jonah's heart. 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
2: And today we look at a very interesting part of the story of Jonah, a part that most people don't know about because they focus on the whale and they forget about the worm. Today we're going to talk about the worm at the end of the book of Jonah and how God used not only a huge whale in Jonah's life, but a little worm in Jonah's life. It's next here on Turning Point. When we first began studying Jonah, many of us thought the whale was the hero of the story because he's what we remember the most about the story of Jonah. But as we have seen from a spiritual perspective, Jonah nor the whale are the star, but God is the true hero of this book. And yet, if you look at these four chapters from a human perspective, the most surprising figure in the story, the one that seems to turn everything, is not the whale at all, it's a worm. In fact, I've called this sermon Worm Theology. That may sound strange to you, but by the time we reach the end of chapter 4, you'll see what I'm talking about. Jonah chapter 4 is one of the most unusual endings of all of Scripture. If we were writing the story of Jonah, we would have probably quit at the end of chapter 3, the story of the great revival. That feels like the natural conclusion, but God doesn't stop there. No, God has more for us to learn. He gives us one more chapter, and before we're finished, we will see why that chapter matters so much. Throughout this book, one theme keeps surfacing, and that is that God is trying to get Jonah straightened out. He's working on Jonah. He used sailors to confront him in chapter 2. He sent a great fish to preserve and humble him. In chapter 3, he moved an entire city to impress him and expose his heart. And now in chapter 4, God is still working on Jonah. This book is about a prophet and his God, and God is determined to bring Jonah into alignment with his heart. As I've told you before, one of the greatest verses in the Bible, as far as I'm concerned, is that verse in Jonah that says, "And the word of the Lord came unto Jonah the second time." First time didn't go so well. Second time's going better. Chapter 1, Jonah ran from God. In chapter 2, he ran to God. In chapter 3, he ran for God. And now in chapter 4, he's going to run into God. We notice, first of all, the passion of Jonah in the first verse of chapter 4. It says, "But it displeased Jonah exceedingly, and he became angry." What was Jonah so upset about? He was upset because the city of Nineveh had repented from the greatest to the least, even including the animals, according to the text. There had been a massive revival led by Jonah, and he was upset about it. I can't imagine that. In his heart, if he'd been right, he would have been doing all he could to set up ways to move through the city and disciple all the new believers. He would have been like Barnabas in the New Testament. When God blessed his work, he summoned Paul to help him. He should have been running around calling all the other prophets that he knew, saying, "Hey, come on over here and help me get this thing going, because a lot of people are coming to God in Nineveh and we need help to help them get started right." But instead, Jonah was displeased and he was very angry. And the word anger in the Hebrew language is a word which means to boil or to burn. In other words, Jonah was hot. One commentator said Jonah's problem was that he had been concerned about his own reputation because he'd been walking up and down through the city saying, "In 40 days, God's going to destroy this city." And now that that wasn't going to happen, what would they think of Jonah? Or maybe someone said he was more concerned about God's reputation. He was looking out for God. How many of you know we don't have to look out for God? But he was looking out for God. You know, God's reputation is on the line. He said he would destroy the city, and now he's not going to do it. I mean, here's the greatest revival in history, and Jonah is angry instead of rejoicing for what God has done. He's focused on what did not happen rather than celebrating mercy. He is troubled by it. He reminds me of the story of the prodigal son in the New Testament. In the first part in Luke 15, the prodigal demands his inheritance and he's going to the far country. This is what Jonah did when he ran away from God at the beginning. He went to the far country. He went to Tarsus. But here in chapter 4, Jonah was more like the elder brother. The elder brother heard the music and the dancing for the one who had returned, and he was filled with anger. And the Bible says he was angry and would not go in. He didn't go to the party. Jonah was like that. God sent this incredible revival, and Jonah wanted nothing to do with it. So after the passion of Jonah, we see his prayer. In the first verse was his passion, verses 2 and 3, Jonah's prayer. So he prayed to the Lord, and he said, "Lord, was not this what I said when I was still in my country? Therefore I fled previously to Tarshish. For I knew that you are a gracious and merciful God, slow to anger and abundant in loving kindness, one who relents from doing harm. Therefore now, O Lord, please take my life from me, for it is better for me to die than to live." In verses 2 and 3, we see the prayer of Jonah. This is the second prayer of Jonah recorded in this book. The first one took place while he was in the belly of the whale. That was a little more intense than this one. That was a prayer of confession and repentance. But now Jonah is praying again, and this time, this self-righteous anger leads him to one of the most unusual prayers you will find in all the Bible. His prayer is both a confession and a complaint. First of all, the good part of his prayer, Jonah confesses what he knows about God. He said, "Lord, was this not what I knew when I was still in my country? I knew that you were a gracious and merciful God, that you were slow to anger and abundant in loving kindness, one who relents from doing harm." Jonah's problem wasn't what he didn't know about God. His problem was what he did know about God. In the first part of his prayer, Jonah explains why he was unwilling to go to Nineveh. His confession is centered on what he knew about God. He said, "God, you're gracious, merciful, slow to anger, abundant in loving kindness, and one who relents from doing harm." Did you know that this description, exactly like that, appears 7 other times in the Old Testament? Everywhere else, it is used as a source of comfort or hope for God's people. Here, Jonah used it as a source of frustration. From personal experience, Jonah knew that if the wicked people of Nineveh changed their attitude toward God, he would forgive them. And that is what made him angry. He did not want Nineveh to respond. He did not want them to be spared. He wanted them to be judged. He did not like the people of Nineveh. He thought their time to get what was coming to them was here. His problem was not what he did know about God. His problem was what he did know about God. He knew God was gracious, merciful, and compassionate, and that was exactly what troubled him. I have to point out, Jonah was happy about when God's compassion worked for him. He just didn't want it to work for Nineveh. You say, that's terrible, but think about this. You're driving down the highway, and on this particular day, you are speeding. You look in your mirror and you see a police officer coming and you glance at your speedometer and you realize you are guilty. But the officer passes you and pulls over the driver who's in front of you who's also speeding. And you are happy. You are glad. Jonah was glad when God passed over him. He was not glad when God passed over Nineveh. That was his confession, and he knew that to be true about God. Notice his complaint. His complaint was, "Therefore, O Lord, please take my life from me, for it is better for me to die than to live." Students of human behavior have often noted a connection between hatred for others and pity for yourself. Jonah's complaining prayer sounds very much like the prayer of Elijah under the juniper tree. Do you remember that story? Elijah had delivered God's message and carried out his command, but he felt like a failure. Queen Jezebel had threatened his life, and he became discouraged, and he ran into the wilderness and found a juniper tree, and he sat down and began to pout. And 1 Kings 19:4 says, he prayed that he might die and said, "It is enough, Lord, take my life, for I am no better than my father's." The interesting difference between Elijah and Jonah is this. Elijah wanted to die because he thought he was a failure. Jonah wanted to die because he knew he was a success. If you look carefully at Jonah's complaint, you will see the core of his problem. Right in the text it says, "It is better for me." Oh, Jonah's problem was spiritual myopia. All he could see was what was better for himself. Everything else was measured by how it affected him. He did not have the heart of God for others because he was consumed with himself. And when you look around today, it's not hard to see a bit of that same spirit. It's made its way into the church. Stay around long enough and you will hear someone say, "I'm not going to do that because my needs aren't being met." That kind of thinking is self-focused, and it often leaves your needs unmet because God's way is different. As you care for others, he takes care of you. If you want a friend, you got to be a friend. If you need encouragement, you got to encourage someone else. If you want to be valued, take time to value others. When you focus on others, you'll often find that your own needs are met along the way. But Jonah didn't understand that. He only saw what was best for Jonah, and now he's sitting there overwhelmed with self-pity, asking God to take his life. We come to the fourth verse and the probing of Jonah. By all standards, God was going to put Jonah to death right there. I mean, he deserved it. He deserved to die. God had pursued him, corrected him, used him, and now Jonah stood in open defiance of God.

question makes a man examine his own heart. But you know what happened? Jonah didn't even answer him. You can look far and wide. He was so angry with God, he didn't even respond. Instead of repenting, he sank deeper into self-pity and he went out to find a place to pout. So we go from the probing of Jonah to the protest of Jonah in verse 5. So Jonah went out of the city and he sat on the east side of the city. There he made himself a shelter and he sat under in the shade till he might see what would become of the city. Now, folks, this is really interesting. It is obvious from the text that Jonah was still hoping God might destroy Nineveh. God sent a revival, and Jonah's going out to watch and see if God doesn't come through and wipe them out, because he went up and down the city saying everything about God destroying the city. If God was going to do it, Jonah wanted to have a good place to watch, so he got himself a good seat. He went to the east side of the city, found a vantage point, settled in to see what would happen. Two expressions in this verse reveal his heart. First of all, the Bible says he went out. He left the presence of God. He walked away from the revival. He turned his back on what God was doing. All around him, people were repenting, crying out to God, seeking forgiveness. Everywhere Jonah looked, he could see the evidence of God's mercy and grace, and he could not stand it, and he did not want to be a part of it. You say, how could Jonah be like that? And yet, we've all seen it. When God begins to woo, and when lives are changed and people are saved, or there's something going on in your high school that's amazing, a lot of people stand back and they criticize and they'll say stuff like, that's way too emotional for me. Or people are being pressured, or that's not real. And to be sure, not everything that looks like a revival is actually a revival, but Scripture calls us to be discerning. But sometimes that discernment can turn into a critical and cynical spirit where we question everything and we trust nothing. And before long, we find ourselves like Jonah. We miss out on what God is doing. So he went out, but the Scripture says he sat down. He chose a place east of the city. He built a little shelter to protect himself from the sun. And he sat there with a defiant spirit. You can almost hear him saying, all right, God, I'm here, now do it. You said you would destroy this city. I told them you would. Now bring it down. I'm not leaving until you do. That was Jonah sitting outside the city waiting for judgment when God had chosen to show mercy. Jonah just couldn't stand it. He hated the Ninevites so much. Verses 6 through 8 of the fourth chapter show us Jonah's preservation. God is now going to start to work on Jonah again, one-on-one. And let me suggest to you men and women that when God works on you, he's got an incredible inventory of stuff he can use to work on you. I mean, he is in control of the whole universe. And it's amazing what God is going to do to work on Jonah. It's an amazing story. And the Lord prepared a plant and made it come up over Jonah, that it might be shade for his head to deliver him from his misery. So Jonah was very grateful for the plant. This is the second time God has prepared something for Jonah. Back in the first chapter, the Bible says he prepared a great fish for Jonah. Now he's preparing a plant for Jonah. He's got a couple more things to prepare later on. Most people believe this was a fast-growing vine like a castor oil plant with large leaves that provided shade. And the plant grew quickly because God prepared it. And when it spread its leaves over Jonah and gave him relief from the heat, the Bible says Jonah was very grateful. The King James Version says he was exceedingly glad. Isn't that interesting? The first time in the whole book that Jonah is happy. He was exceedingly angry in verse 1. He's exceedingly grateful in verse 6. And in verse 9, he's exceedingly angry again. He's mad, then he's glad, then he's mad again. He's a man driven by his emotions. And what made him happy? A plant. That raises the question, what makes you happy? Because what brings you joy often reveals the condition of your heart. Happiness comes in many forms. Sometimes it's a house, sometimes it's a car, sometimes it's a hobby, a possession, something we enjoy. And if we're not

0: careful, we become attached to those things. But notice what happens next. The Lord gives and the Lord takes away. Blessed be the name of the Lord, right? But as morning dawned the next day, God prepared a worm. And it so damaged the plant that it withered. And it happened when the sun arose that God prepared a vehement east wind, and the sun beat on Jonah's head so that he grew faint. Then he wished death for himself, and he said, it is better for me to die than to live. The Bible says that God prepared a worm. It attacked the plant, and it withered. The shade was gone. Then God prepared a scorching east wind, and the sun beat down on Jonah's head until he grew faint. God prepared the fish to redirect Jonah, but to correct Jonah's heart, he prepared three things, a plant, a worm, and a wind. And Jonah lost his shade. Now he's sitting in the heat, the wind blowing against him like a furnace, and the comfort God gave him has been taken away. And once again, Jonah is angry. And the text says he would rather die than live. We're not so different from Jonah. We get attached to the plants in our lives. And when those things begin to take the place of God, the Lord has a way of dealing with us. God prepares plants and God prepares worms. If we will not release those things to him, he knows how to remove them, not to harm us, but to teach us. Notice the pouting of Jonah in verse 9. Then God said to Jonah, is it right for you to be angry about the plant? And Jonah said, it is right for me to be angry even to death. Jonah was mad, then he was glad, and now he's mad again. But notice this, at least now he's talking to God, because last time he wouldn't even answer him. The last time he would not even answer God, and now he responds and he says he has the right to be angry even if it kills him. And this reminds us of Jonah's real problem from the beginning. Jonah knew a great deal about God, but he did not truly know God. He did not understand God's heart. Through all of his years of ministry, he had never grasped the depth of God's love and mercy. And the pity of Jonah in verses 10 and 11. Now watch this. God used Jonah's experience with the plant to teach him a lesson. And I got to tell you something. If you don't believe God is wise and you don't believe God knows how to do what he does, just listen to this. But the Lord said to Jonah, Jonah, you've had pity on the plant for which you have not labored, nor made it grow, which came up in a night and perished in a night. And should I not pity Nineveh, that great city in which are more than 120,000 persons who cannot discern between right hand and left, and much livestock? Jonah had pity on something that had no soul, no life beyond a moment, yet he was angry that God would pity a city full of people. God reminds him that Nineveh was full of people, including many children who were too young to understand right from wrong, along with many animals. In other words, Jonah, you care about a plant. Should I not care about people? Should I not care about children? Should I not care about a city full of life? The contrast is overwhelming. The plant lasted a day. Souls of people are for eternity. The loss of a plant is nothing, but the loss of a city would be devastating. This was a defining moment for Jonah. God was exposing his heart. Jonah, you had no compassion. You obeyed, but you did not care. You spoke my message, but you did not share my heart. As we bring this series to a close, I want to ask you just a few questions. But first, notice something. This book begins in an unusual way, and it ends the same way. The final verse is a question, and it is never answered. It just sort of hangs out there. It lingers so that every time you think about Jonah, you hear that question. Jonah, you had pity on a plant. Should I not have pity on a city? That question is meant for all of us. Here's my question. Number one, is comfort more important than compassion? God was asking Jonah, is your comfort more important than my compassion? Jonah was wrapped up in his shade. He was focused on his own comfort. He was ignoring God's heart for people. We enjoy the things that God gives us, and rightly so. He provides for us and cares for our needs. But when those things become so important that we no longer have time for God, something is wrong. When our lives are consumed with what we have, we lose sight of what matters. It's a simple test. If it all disappeared tomorrow, would you still want to serve God? This is not about how much you have. It's about whether what you have has you. You all remember Charles Billingsley. He used to be our minister of music in this church years ago. He's still one of my best friends and a good man. What you don't know probably is that after he left this church, he had a serious throat issue where he lost his voice. He couldn't talk, let alone sing. And singing was who he was. I'm going to get to the end of the story and tell you he's all right now and he's singing better than ever. But he told me one time that he was going to New York to have a surgery. A very famous surgeon was going to try to restore his vocal cords so that he could again sing. And he said the night before the surgery, he and God had a discussion. And he said, God said to me in so many words, Charles, if you never can sing again, will you still love me? If God were to take away from you everything that you love and your whole life is built around, would you still love God? It's a simple test. I hope you don't have to take that test, but it's a good question to ask yourself, how much do you love God? Jesus asked Peter, do you love me more than these? Question number two, is the material more important than the spiritual? There's a big misunderstanding about this. Most people think the material is the real life and the spiritual is sort of the not real life. But the opposite is true. The material is temporary. The spiritual is eternal. The spiritual is reality. If we are not careful, we will spend all our time building a life here and neglect the life that lasts forever. We can fill our schedules, chase more, still miss what matters most. One of the things that has saddened me over the years that I've been a pastor has been having guys that I know and really respect and love in the churches where I've been. They've been extremely successful, some of these people. We have some very, very successful people that come to this church and came to the church I pastored in Fort Wayne. And I've watched these guys do their thing, and they're masterful at it. They're just incredibly gifted. But what's happened to some of them that breaks my heart is they become so gifted and so incredible in what they do in their secular life that God gets pushed to the periphery, and pretty soon God gets left out altogether. It starts with, I can't come to church on Sunday. I work so hard during the week, I have to rest on Sunday. Oh, how easy that slips into our lives if we're not careful. We let the things grab hold of our attention and motivate us to get up in the morning. And little by little, if we're not careful, they begin to take over in our life until it squeezes everything else out. And if we're not careful, we forget we're squeezing out the spiritual to make room for the material. Third question, is the temporal more important than the eternal? The plant was temporary. Jonah was focused on the plant. It had a one-day lifespan, and it was gone. The people of Nineveh were eternal. God's heart was stirred for people, especially for those who were vulnerable and unaware. This is the heart of God, and we are called to live with eternity in view, to care for souls, to invest in lives, to see people the way God sees them. I've told you many times there's only two things that are eternal. Only two things are going to survive the ultimate on this earth. One of them is the Word of God, and the other are the souls of men and women. Where are we putting our emphasis? I am blessed as a pastor to be able to get up every week and every day and realize most of my life is wrapped up in those two things. But all of us, including your pastor, we have to make choices that keep those things central in our lives, or they begin to move to the periphery and disappear. The message of Jonah is not just about obedience. It is about compassion. It is about aligning our hearts with God's heart. God is saying, I have a great heart for people. What about you? What about me? God needs to reinvigorate our hearts for his purpose. Our goal should be to go to heaven and take as many people with us as we can. When we have that compassion in our hearts, God can use us.
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6: We've been looking at the fourth chapter of the book of Galatians, a section in which Paul is talking about heart, the heart of Christianity. That Christianity is a matter not of what man does, but of what God did through Christ. In other words, these Galatians were being troubled by a group of people called Judaizers, people that wanted to take the gospel and mix with it all the traditions of Judaism, not just the Old Testament, but what had been added to the Old Testament. And their idea was that salvation depends pretty largely on what man does in keeping the law and the traditions. And Paul is saying, oh no, salvation is by what God did for us through Christ. And he says, I'm afraid I've bestowed labor on you in vain. The way you're going, it just looks like I wasted my time. And then Paul reminds them that originally, he had come to this section of the country, or been there, and stayed because of an infirmity of the flesh, some kind of physical affliction. And he says, they were so good to him. He said, if it were possible, you would have plucked out your own eyes and given them me. Which may mean, I certainly wouldn't insist on it, but it may mean that Paul's trouble was eye trouble. And there are other things that would suggest that. Here, over a few pages, he's going to talk about what large letters he writes. You would have plucked out your eyes. And I know that expression is a general expression for doing anything you can. But when you add several things together, it sounds like maybe Paul's physical affliction was ophthalmia, an eye disease known in that part of the country. God allows these troubles and afflictions to come to his own people and then makes all things work together for good to those that love him. And Paul says, I'm just as worried about you folks as a new mother. And tell me, verse 21 of Galatians 4, you that desire to be under the Lord, Do you not hear what the law says? You folks that want salvation by law, don't you know the story about Abraham, who had two sons? Well, he had other children by a lady named Keturah, but two in particular, Isaac and Ishmael. And Paul says one was by a bondmaid. Ishmael's mother was Hagar, a slave. And Isaac's mother was Sarah. And Paul says, now this is an allegory. He doesn't mean it's not true. He means he's going to use it as an illustration. These are two covenants. The one from Mount Sinai, the original national covenant, which gendereth to bondage, which is Agar. We'd say Hagar. And this Hagar is Mount Sinai in Arabia, and answereth to, corresponds to, the Jerusalem which now is, and is in bondage with her children. In other words, it was Sarah's notion that Abraham should marry the slave girl, and Sarah's going to claim the child. Well, when it's born, there seems to have been some conflict between Hagar and Sarah. And then when Isaac is born and beginning to start to grow up, Ishmael persecutes him. Ishmael understood that Isaac was taking his place. And Sarah says to Abraham, cast out the slave with her child. And Paul says, now Hagar corresponds to Mount Sinai. And he doesn't mean there's anything wrong with Mount Sinai now. But the point is, these Jews were trusting in the law that was given at Sinai, and they're keeping this law rather than in Christ. And he says the Jerusalem that now is the center of this Judaizing movement is in bondage with her children. But, by way of contrast, the Jerusalem which is above God's people, the church in a sense, is free, which is the mother of us all. You know, the church is variously illustrated in the Bible. Across the page in Ephesians, Paul's going to compare the church to the bride of Christ. He's going to compare the church to a building. The church is sometimes pictured as a brotherhood. In Romans, Paul's going to compare the church to a body of which Christ is the head, and things like that. And here, the church is the mother of us all. People receive their life from the church. This doesn't mean you have to be in church building to be saved, but the gospel goes forth from the church when people are visiting, when people are talking, when people are giving a testimony, when people are passing out books or whatnot. The Jerusalem which is above is free, like Sarah, which is the mother of us all. And he says, now we, brethren, like Isaac was, are the children of promise. Isaac had been promised to Abraham long before this. And so the church had been promised. And as it was then, he that was born after the flesh persecuted him that was born after the spirit, even so it is now. Church was being persecuted to a certain extent by these Judaizers. Just as there was conflict between Isaac and Ishmael started it now, there was conflict that Paul speaks of here. And he says, he that was born after the flesh, Ishmael persecuted him that was born after the spirit, and so it is now. So these Judaizers were persecuting the folks that Paul had brought into the Galatian churches. And what does the scripture say? Cast out the bondwoman and her son. The son of the bondwoman shall not be heir with the son of the free woman. So then, brethren, we are not children of the bondwoman, but of the free. we are free from this idea of working for our salvation. And then Paul says, because of that, in chapter 5, stand fast, therefore, in the liberty wherewith Christ has made us free, and be not entangled again with the yoke of bondage. Stand fast in the freedom that Christ has given us. In other words, the person who's saved by believing in Christ is free from the idea of working or earning his own salvation. And he says, don't go back to the bondage the slavery of trying to work for your own salvation. And verse 2 of chapter 5, I, Paul, say unto you, if you be circumcised, Christ shall profit you nothing. Well, Paul was a Jew. You know he was circumcised. His point is, if that's what you're trusting in, if you're trusting in ceremonies, we have folks today that are trusting in their ceremonies. They're joining the church. They're being baptized. And if you're a Christian, of course you must join the church. If you're a Christian, of course you must be baptized. No question about that. But these are simply outward ceremonies. And Paul says, if that's what you're trusting in, then Christ won't profit you anything. You're not trusting in him. I testify again to every man that's circumcised. He's a debtor to do the whole law. If you're going to try to keep this whole, earn salvation by what you do, then you've got to keep all the law of the Old Testament. And Christ has become of no effect unto you. You are fallen from grace. And here's where the expression fallen from grace comes from. It's not talking about losing salvation. It's talking about falling away from the teaching of God's grace. And we, through the Spirit, await for the hope of righteousness by faith. We are waiting for the hope of righteousness, the hope that righteousness gives, the hope of the second coming. And this is by faith. And in Jesus Christ, neither circumcision availeth anything, nor uncircumcision, but faith which worketh by love. In the true church, ceremonies don't avail anything one way or another. People could go through all the ceremonies. Judas Iscariot was taken into the 12. He wasn't a Christian at all. Folks can be taken into the church today and go through the right ceremonies. And Paul says now, in Christ, it's not the ceremonies that avail anything, but faith. You did run well. Who did hinder you that you should not obey the truth? You folks in Galatia, you started out running well, living on an understanding of your faith. Now, who hindered you so that you should not obey the truth? As I mentioned before, over and again in the Bible, you're going to have this expression, obeying the truth. Not enough to know about the truth. This is a big, big thing in the book of James. James had the folks that knew the truth intellectually. They said, we believe God is one. James says, so do the demons or the devils. It's not enough just to know about God, to know about Christ. We must obey the truth. That means respond to the truth, accept the truth. Commit ourselves to the truth, live by the truth. And he says, this persuasion comes not of him that calls you. This persuasion you have, new ideas about doctrine, didn't come from God. A little leaven leaveneth the whole lump. Just one little piece of yeast will cause the whole bowl of bread or cake or whatever to rise. A little leaven. A little yeast leavens the whole lump. And Paul is just saying that circumcision as such, as a ceremony, won't bring salvation. And he says, you've been called unto liberty, unto freedom in verse 13. only use not liberty as an occasion to the flesh. Don't make our Christian freedom a license. Just because we don't have to keep the law to be saved certainly ought not to mean we can do anything we please. Now, there have been folks who have taken that viewpoint. Oh, well, we're saved. We can do what we please. It doesn't matter what we do. We were already saved. No, Paul says, use not your liberty as an occasion for the flesh, but by love serve one another. On the basis of Christian love, live a life of service. And he says, all the law is fulfilled in one word. Thou shalt love thy neighbor as thyself. An Old Testament summary. Thou shalt love thy neighbor as thyself. Be concerned about the neighbor as we're concerned about ourselves, and live accordingly. And he says, if you bite and devour one another, take heed that you be not consumed. If you go around biting people, this is figurative, and if you eat folks up, then that's what will happen to you. Walk in the Spirit, and you will not fulfill the lust or the desire of the flesh. Notice the contrast. The Christian is to walk in the Spirit, led by the Spirit, motivated by the Spirit, who guides his thinking from within. And then if you're led by the Spirit, walk in the Spirit, you'll not fulfill the wrong desires of human nature. The flesh lusteth against the Spirit, the Spirit against the flesh. There's a conflict. These are contrary one to another, so that you cannot do the things that you would. Sounds like 7th chapter of Romans, where Paul says, the good that I would, I do not. The evil that I hate, that I do. That's Paul, a mature Christian, talking about the struggle that still went on in his heart and life. And Paul just says human nature, even of a Christian, struggles against the Spirit. And then if you are led by the Spirit, you're not under the law. If you're really led by God's Spirit, you're not going to be trying to, by the law, earn your salvation. And then he says the works of the flesh, the works of human nature are manifest, which are these: adultery, fornication. When they use these two words together, adultery means immorality of married people, fornication, immorality of the unmarried, uncleanness, lasciviousness, impurity of mind, disregard for standards, we'd say, idolatry, putting other things in the place of God, is a work of the flesh. And we've talked about this. The Apostle Paul says covetousness is idolatry, giving to material things the place of God. That's worshiping the material. And this is a work of the flesh. Witchcraft, the use of drugs with magic, hatred, variance, emulations, wrath, strife, seditions, all kinds of divisions. And then heresies, wrong doctrine. This is a work of the flesh. That was the trouble here in Galatia. These folks had wrong doctrines that grew out of their human desires. And then envyings, murders, drunkenness, revelings, we'd say wild parties and such like, of the which I tell you before, as I've told you in time past, they which do such things shall not inherit the kingdom of God. The person who just lives that kind of degraded life isn't a Christian in the first place. Now, by way of contrast, the fruit of the Spirit, the fruit of the Spirit within now, is going to be love as a motive. It's going to be joy. Christians are to have real joy because of what God has done, because of what God is doing, because what God has promised. The fruit of the Spirit is love, joy, peace, long-suffering, we'd say patience, gentleness or kindness, goodness, faith, meekness, humility, temperance, we'd say self-control. Against such there is no law. And they that are Christ's have crucified the flesh with the affections and lusts. those folks that belong to Christ have crucified the flesh with its affections and desires, the old human nature. And then the summary, if we live in the Spirit, let us also walk in the Spirit. If we're really living in the Spirit, that should characterize our lives. Let us not be desirous of vainglory, provoking one another and envying one another. In the church now. And then he says, brethren, if a man be overtaken in a fault, ye which are spiritual, restore such an one in the spirit of meekness, considering thyself, lest thou also be tempted. When David stumbled the Bathsheba affair, Nathan the prophet comes, talks to him, gets him back into right relationship with God. When John Mark, who wrote the Gospel of Mark now, turned back on the first missionary journey, Barnabas is going to restore him, take him on a later missionary journey, even though Paul didn't want to. And if a man be overtaken in a fault, this Christian brother now he's talking about, if he stumbled, you who are spiritual, restore such a one. It doesn't say get him down and kick him with pointed shoes. That's what too many folks do when the brother's overtaken in a fault. They just give him a hard time and talk about him. No. It says if you're Christian, brethren now, and he's talking to Christian brothers, if a man's overtaken in a fault, you who are spiritual, restore him and do it humbly, considering thyself, lest thou also be tempted. You might stumble sometime. And then he says, bear one another's burdens and so fulfill the law of Christ. And Paul's going to say later on that every man must bear his own burden. And here he says, bear one another's burden. Well, it's basically an army illustration. Every soldier carries his own personal pack. Yes, but there are other things to be carried in warfare, and the burden can be shared. And so there are some burdens, some things that are personal. And yet, sometimes we can bear the fellow Christian's burden and so fulfill the law of Christ, the law of love. If a man think himself to be something, if he thinks he's so important, when he's nothing, he deceives himself. Let every man prove his own work, and then he'll have rejoicing in himself alone and not in another. For every man shall bear his own burden. And again, this is his own personal pack, his own responsibility before God and some things God has laid on him. Let him that's taught in the word communicate unto him that teacheth in all good things. Share with the preacher. Share with the missionary. Let him that's taught in the word now communicate, and communicate means to share, in all good things. In other words, we ought to be sure that the missionaries have what they need. Our mission work is going forward so beautifully in some parts of the world. Brazil, parts of Africa, not all of it, parts of Asia, China, and Korea, and even in Russia. And so, Paul just says it's a Christian thing to share with those who teach God's word. Be not deceived. Don't fool yourself. God's not mocked. You can't fool God. Whatsoever man soweth, that shall he also reap. Now that's positive and negative. If you sow good seed, that's what you'll reap in the garden. If you sow weeds, by scattering weed seeds around with grass or something, then the weeds is what's going to come up and grow. And in life, whatsoever a man soweth, that shall he also reap. And that's coming right after this thing about sharing now with the fellow Christian. And Paul says, he that soweth to his flesh shall of the flesh reap corruption. The man who just lives by human nature and human desires, he's going to reap corruption in life. He that soweth to the Spirit shall of the Spirit reap life everlasting. There's a spiritual harvest. Let us not be weary in well-doing. Let's not get tired when we're doing the right thing. In due season we shall reap if we faint not. Don't give up. There's so many folks plant the garden, you know, early in the spring, right after frost. And, oh, they work on it for a few weeks and then forget about it. They get tired and it grows up in weeds. And Paul says, now, if we faint not, if we don't give up and quit, then in due season we'll reap. As we, therefore, have opportunity, let us do good to all men, especially unto them that are of the household of faith. Here's a general principle. The Christian should do good to all men. He should give a drink to his enemy who's thirsty. He should feed his enemy when he's hungry. Do good to all men, but especially to those who are of the household of faith. We have a special responsibility to our fellow Christians, whether their need is spiritual or physical. And then Paul says, you see how large a letter I've written unto you with mine own hand. In other words, he had a secretary writing his letters, but he's going to take the pen and write the last paragraph. That's the way they did it. And he's not, when he says large letter, he doesn't mean Galatians is a long, big letter. He's talking about the size of the letters that he made. And this, again, may go back to the idea that Paul was partly blind, that he had ophthalmia. I wouldn't insist on it. As many as desire to make a fair show in the flesh, they constrain you to be circumcised. He's back to the theme now, these Judaizers. They try telling folks to be circumcised so they can go to heaven. And they don't want to suffer persecution for the cross of Christ or anything like that. Neither they themselves who are circumcised keep the law. They're trying to get you to trust in the law for salvation, but they don't keep the law. They desire to have you circumcised that they may glory in your flesh. They want to be very proud of their big party in the church. And Paul says, God forbid that I should glory save in the cross of our Lord Jesus Christ, by whom the world is crucified to me, and I unto the world. Here's the last thing in the world an unsaved person would ever boast about or be proud of. And Paul says, God forbid that I should glory except in the cross, except in the gospel. And by this the world's crucified to me, because he's joined Christ, and I unto the world. In Christ Jesus neither circumcision availeth anything nor uncircumcision, but a new creature. Oh, in 2 Corinthians, Paul's going to say, therefore, if any man be in Christ, he's a new creature. Old things are passed away. Behold, all things are become new. And Paul says now, in Christ, this ceremony, very proper ceremony, Paul not telling him not to practice it, but he doesn't want it used as a supposed way of salvation. In Christ, faith is what is important. Being a new creature is the phrasing here. And as many as walk according to this rule, peace on them and mercy upon the Israel of God, upon all the people of God. From henceforth, let no man trouble me. I bear in my body the marks of the Lord Jesus. Paul had been stoned and beaten and things like that. And very probably he had scars. Now, back in those days, very often the slave had an identification mark that had been put in his skin, on his body. And Paul just says, I bear in my body the marks of the Lord Jesus. That shows which side I'm on, and things like this. And then he says, brethren, the grace of our Lord Jesus Christ be with your spirit. May God's grace continue to be with you, just as it was with you when you were saved. Again, we have followed the book of Romans here with Galatians, because these two books together give a summary of Paul's gospel. What he was teaching. We think again that this was probably written from Rome during an imprisonment. to these churches over in what we'd call Turkey. Paul writing to answer their problem that grew out of the teaching, the false teaching of the Judaizers. Paul understands that doctrine is basic to living, and that it's very important in the church to teach Bible doctrine, true doctrine, so that people will live Bible kind of lives. And this is something just so up to date. People in America live the way they do because they've been taught what they've been taught. We've taught several generations, 2-3 generations now, that evolution is the way man came into being. And the result is people are beginning to live like animals. Of course. People do what they do because they think what they think. And here in this book of Galatians, we have Paul's insistence that Christian doctrine, Bible doctrine, is basic to Christian living.
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1: Taking a biblical perspective of the current events, examining everything through the Word of God, and taking a biblical perspective always gives us the right perspective. 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
4: 91.5 The Blessing, WHCB, Bristol, Kingsport, Johnson City. Kenneth Hill here. I've been told by some folks I don't say much at the top of the hour. Well, I can't really say too much, but I can tell you that Jesus Christ, God's own Son, came to this earth and died for your sin that you might have your sins forgiven. So turn from your sin, turn to Jesus Christ, and receive Him as your personal Savior. And there'll be a home in heaven for you. I can tell you that in 30 seconds.

welcome. It is Saturday Night Sing. I'm your host, Damon Depew, and you're listening to WHCB 91.5 FM, The Blessing, Bristol, Kingsport, Johnson City. 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For the next 4 hours, we get to lift up, honor, and glorify the mighty, marvelous, matchless name of Jesus through Southern Gospel music. And I hope you'll stay tuned right here with us. Kicking us off, here's the Wisnets.

That's the Mighty Kingsmen Quartet right here on Saturday Night Sing. 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

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We begin Thursday with apologetics. Friday, the focus turns to Bible prophecy. Then Saturday, explore the mysteries of the Bible verse, mysteries you may have never heard discussed in church. And we're bringing together Greg Patton, Kenneth Hill, Josh Davis, and many more. It's October 22nd through the 24th at the Delta Hotel, Exit 7 in Bristol, Virginia. But you need to register now. 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October 22nd through the 24th in Bristol, Virginia.

That was Anthem Edition right here on Saturday Night Sing. Well, I hope y'all are having a great, great day and have had a good week. And boy, I tell you what, somebody flipped the switch, didn't they? We went from hot and sticky to, I mean, fall. And but I'll take it. I know everybody I've talked to this week are really enjoying it. And I'm just thankful for this time of the year. It's one of my very favorite times of the year. And I'm glad we have this time together. And let's just stop and pray. Lord, we need you tonight. We love you so much. And we thank you, Lord, for your sacrifice of Jesus on the cross. And thank you, Jesus, for being willing to go and take our place. Thank you, Jesus, for rising from the dead, victorious over death, hell, and the grave, and that you're seated at the right hand of the Father, making intercession for us. Thank you for sending the Holy Spirit, and thank you, Holy Spirit, for helping us and leading us and guiding us into all truth. And now, Lord, we thank you, Lord, for those who are listening tonight. I ask you to bless them. Lord, they may have waded through the darkest days of their life this week. And I pray, Lord, that they would feel your peace and your presence, and may they trust you with all of their heart and realize, Lord, that you are their only hope. And there is nothing worth having without you, Lord. And I thank you for that. Lord, we pray for our pastors as they stand to preach your word. Lord, give them souls for their labor. And Father, may they preach with fire and with unction. And Lord, may they preach the whole counsel of the Word of God as directed by the Holy Spirit. Lord, we'll thank you and we'll praise you for what you're going to do, because you alone are worthy to receive honor and glory and power and majesty, both now and forever. For it's in Jesus' name we thank you and ask. Amen.

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Thanks for listening.

That's Mike Blanton at Evidence right here on Saturday Night Sing. Well, we got a few more songs we want to play for you up until the top of the hour, and then we'll be back with three more great hours of wall-to-wall Southern gospel music right up until 11 o'clock tonight. But first, here's the Oak Ridge Boys.

0: Professor in News. I'm Mary Rose. Folks on the Big Island of Hawaii are preparing for a deluge of rain from Hurricane Nolo. Correspondent Lisa Dwyer reports.
1: Residents of Hawaii's Big Island are bracing for another potentially catastrophic storm as Hurricane Nola is expected to bring flash flooding and extreme surf while passing south of the islands over the weekend. The island is already saturated from previous storms. Nola is forecast to intensify into a Category 3 hurricane or stronger on Saturday. Forecasters are warning the island could now see 10 to 15 inches of rain and 50-mile wind gusts. I'm Lisa Dwyer.
0: The 2026 midterm campaign heating up in North Carolina is drawing national attention. Vice President J.D. Vance says Democrats have allowed the institutions that once protected American citizens to fall into disarray.
2: Americans who were finishing school suddenly found themselves competing with 25 million illegal aliens for precious jobs and homes that ought by right have gone to the American people. And as Democrats were running the country into the ground, something else was happening inside their very own party. The old establishment, the few reasonable Democrats in Congress, were giving way to a new generation of far-left activists.
0: On Monday, Vice President J.D. Vance was in Greensboro to campaign for Republican Senate nominee Michael Whatley, who faces former Democrat Governor Roy Cooper in the race for the Senate seat that will be vacated by outgoing Senator Tom Tillis. This race could impact the Republicans' slim Senate majority. Vice President Vance reminded voters gathered at the event what is at stake in the upcoming midterm elections. This is SRN News.
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